0: financial windfall, and the president insisted none of it was a conflict of interest.
1: Well, you know why I'm profiting? Because the stock market's going up. Everybody's profiting. If you have a 401k, how's your 401k done?
0: The president visiting North Dakota today for the opening of the Teddy Roosevelt Library. His ride, the new Air Force One, gifted by the Qatari royals. The worst they've ever seen, say authorities. 16 children discovered in squalor in a Vinton County, Ohio home, ages infancy to teen. Ohio Attorney General Andy Wilson.
2: Some of these children couldn't even speak. Yeah, so, I mean, we're talking, this is very, it was terrible. I mean, they looked like almost feral animals. It was terrible.
0: Four people are facing multiple felony charges for child endangerment. Millions watch that brazen stunt today on top of the New York's Empire State Building. Two people climbing to the very top of the mast and proposing. Now they're facing a long list of charges. ABC's Aaron Katursky has more from New York.
3: Police identifying that couple as Angela Nikolaou and Ivan Kuznetsov, Russian nationals who documented the whole thing. Specially trained officers with helmets and harnesses meeting the couple on their descent and taking them into custody.
0: You're listening to ABC News.
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0: Painful. That's how former Transportation Secretary Pete Buttigieg describes a swatting incident against his family that led to his twin four-year-olds being separated for a day while he was questioned.
6: The most important thing going forward is we just cannot allow our politics to keep moving in this direction. This can't be treated as something that is just something you accept, something you take on when you choose to go into public service. Who would go into public service?
0: Buttigieg telling Good Morning America that the caller alleged he committed a crime against his kids while in an Alabama community that he's never been to. May was a blockbuster jobs month, but June wasn't.
7: The employment report from payroll processor ADP found that 98,000 jobs were added to the economy last month, down from 122,000 the month before and well below the anticipated 110,000. The highest number of new positions were in businesses with fewer than 20 employees.
0: ABC's Jim Ryan. Congressman Maxwell Frost of Florida is calling for a federal investigation into rent now, pay later programs, which allow renters to split their payments into installments. The Democrat says Americans may not understand fees and costs. Governor Gavin Newsom has signed a new law in California that officially designates May 17th as Bruce Lee Day. The martial arts icon was born in San Francisco, moved to Hong Kong, and returned to California when he was 18 years old. He becomes the first Chinese-American born in California history to get a namesake day. Dave Packer, ABC News.
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9: Hello and welcome to the show. I'm Federal News Network reporter Drew Friedman. After upheavals across the federal workforce and hundreds of thousands of public servants leaving their jobs, grassroots organizations have been rising to meet the moment. One of those organizations is Feds Forward, a group that's been building tech-enabled tools to help civil servants navigate career change. For more, I caught up with one of the co-founders of Feds Forward, Karen Lee.
10: So what we started seeing in January was the beginning of what we saw unfold through last year, which was kind of a federal workforce departure crisis, right? And that's what everyone started talking about. Feds losing their jobs, people in transition. Factually, that is absolutely true. But the framing, I'd like to push back a little bit on it because it's not a, the crisis framing is very accurate because of this point in time. In fact, what we are seeing now is just an acute version of an evergreen problem where feds leave government every year, about 150,000 of them every year separate from government, not retire. And every single time people leave the federal service, the question is, what am I good for and what do I do? And what's happening right now is just an amplification of a foundational problem, which is a lack of an infrastructure that enables people to not only translate what they've done in a very unique sector and industry and identify what they could do after that also carries the mission, but also on the other side of the ledger, enable employers to legibly see what people from a completely different sector, how they could nestle into their organization, their industry. We have two groups of people who so desperately want to find each other, but they don't have the language, they don't have the understanding contextually, and they don't have a clarity of what they want to be able to find each other. It's a recognition that on each side of the ledger, there needs to be a translation, a curation, and a very informed matching to bring people together.
9: When you started Feds Forward, what was your understanding of the problem? Was it something where you knew it was this way, or did that become apparent to you over time as you were getting more involved in this?
10: So we knew when we started Feds Forward that on the Fed side of the house, that there was foundationally a translation problem. I've gone through it. So many of my friends and colleagues have gone through it. You will not meet a Fed who will be easily able to say, here are all the things that I've done, and here's what I could do outside of government. And so we knew the basic requirement was translation, being able to take what we've done in government and be able to align it to the same kinds of functions, activities outside of government, just called something different. What we have also come to realize systematically is that that translation has to have layered on top of it an understanding of what the receiving organization does and how they do it. We can get feds to a place where they can do all of those things and know what they want to target on the outside. But if employers on the other side of the ledger don't recognize that feds would make any sense, those applicants will never get through the door. And this is where what we've learned is that there needs to be a translation on the employer side of the house as well. What we've learned through this Feds Forward work over this first year is not that we need to create something new in terms of the approach, but instead blend together all the approaches that have existed and never been finally appointed with the talent in mind of those from the federal sector.
9: In your experience approaching this from that angle, have you found a difference in the success rate of connecting former federal employees with these opportunities? I mean, what's been the outcome of this kind of approach to the problem?
10: Yeah, and I would define, Drew's success from a couple different lenses. Success one is, did they get a job? Success two of, did the person, the job seeker, feel satisfied this job was the right job for them? Success three is, the employer happy that they got that candidate? And the answer is yes, and I'll tell you why. Those who are currently looking for a transition, many of us, when we leave the federal government, wonder if there's a job that could ever be as good as what we just had. Because candidly, working in the federal government is an extraordinary experience and unmatched in what we get to do, the scale of what we do, and the impact. And so there's always this nagging question, is there anything that could be as good? And what we found is that through this approach, what this next job could be is, might not be higher paying, it might not be objectively of the same status as working in the secretary's office or in the White House complex, but could be equally, if not more so, fulfilling in a different dimension that enables us as public servants to see how we can serve and make an impact just in a different way. And so what we want to change the game in Feds Forward is bring together two deeply mission-driven people, one who's seeking a next role and one who's trying to fill one, and have them realize that the uniqueness of what they want is not unreasonable to find. It's just that no one has bothered to unearth it and use technology to enable the match.
11: Have you found that on top of trying to, you know, accomplish this idea of, you know, transitioning skills or translating skills really between public service and other employers outside of government, is there a need for mental health resources or other kind of like full picture aspects of supporting employees? I mean, you make a good point that if you're leaving public service in some of these really big, really impactful mission-driven agencies to move to something, like you said, that's maybe on a smaller scale. Have you found that there's a need to support employees and help them, you know, figure out how to just kind of mentally or emotionally tackle that?
10: There is absolutely a mental health and cognitive area of work that we all need to grapple with. But really, it is an evolution of identity. For some people, the belief is, gosh, I'm no longer a public servant because I'm not working in government. And that's been taken. And that is a very valid and reasonable conclusion to draw. With, I think, some support in our community, what we want to create from a Feds Forward perspective is a different way to think of your identity. That instead, your public service identity can never be taken. No employer could ever take the depth of what that means to you, but instead you carry it forward. And the employment, the job, the volunteer activity, whatever it is simply a manifestation of that identity. And the reason why this is so important is one of the other kind of outcomes of Feds Forward is we deeply believe that this talent and this public service orientation must carry to every single sector. If we have decided the federal government has a monopoly on public servants, our country will never be what we know its potential is to be. But if instead we adopt the mindset that a workforce that's dedicated to serving the public good has motion and can circulate across the sectors and bring that public good, regardless of whether they sit in a government, a nonprofit, a gigantic company, or otherwise, then we can breed this innovation to solve our national and international problems in a way that 100x's kind of our capacity, because we're no longer just hoping for one sector to do it. It is the combination of all.
11: Pivoting a little bit to, you know, Feds Forward and the sort of resources that you guys offer specifically, can you talk about how your organization has grown over time and where do you see this going next?
10: So we started, and we still are, an all-volunteer group of people. And we started in the very beginning with a website and a PDF document. From there, we evolved and we knew that we needed to create some kind of technology stack because nobody wants to cut and paste from a PDF into an AI agent. And so in the fall of 2025 last year, we stood up the first version of our platform that effectively takes both somebody's resume and their kind of professional origin story that you can talk into your device or type in and translates that into skills, hard and soft, offers back to the individual some insights about their work style and frames up some career pathways, if outside of government, outside of government by sector of what they're interested in. We also created at that point a resume translation tool and laid out steps that are part of a cross-sector career transition that would be important to follow. Where we are now is we need an infrastructure that enables not only the translation of skills and identification of career pathways, but a technology stack that will also do the other side of the ledger of doing that same thing for employers and then matching. The ultimate kind of where we want to get to is to enable the federal government or any other employer who wants to access and find highly skilled, sophisticated, driven for the public good, and so therefore loyal to the mission. If employers are looking for that talent, that we can find with precision options for those employers and for people who are looking to move to their next stage in their career, that they don't have to wonder and create their own system and approach, that they should be able to focus on what they want to do and that will enable them to get there.
11: Well, Karen, thank you so much for your time today. I really appreciated hearing more about what you and Feds Forward are up to and just how you're looking at this this challenge in a different way. So thank you so much for your time.
10: No, I appreciate it, Drew. And for those who are interested, we're at fedsforward.org. We stand as a nonprofit and would love to hear from those who are looking for their next thing or from employers who feel like they can't find the talent they need. The hidden talent is right under their nose, those who've worked in the federal sector.
11: That's Karen Lee, a co-founder of Feds Forward. We're going to take a short break now, and when we return, we hear from another organization that's been fueling and feeding former public servants. 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I'm Drew Friedman.
12: 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And what lies ahead for Homeland Security and its increasingly complex world? 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
11: Welcome back to Your Federal Life here on Federal News Network. I'm Drew Friedman. As former public servants grapple with changes in their careers and their identities, organizations like WellFed have been stepping up. The group hosts events and offers resources and support to those going through major life transitions. I recently spoke with Rebecca Ferguson Andre, a co-founder of WellFed.
17: We were part of the Valentine's Day massacre back on February 14th. 2025, and we fell into this gap. First of all, it was devastating, and we fell into this gap where there really was nothing for us. Everyone was in such shock, right? Even though we had been anticipating it, there were rumors, there were news articles about what was coming, and that probationary federal workers would be targeted first. It was still such a shock, but we recognized really quickly that we weren't alone, that there were other people going through the exact same experience. And we decided just after 2 days of being fired that we were going to pull together as many of those people as we could and provide sort of like a landing spot for us all to gather and begin sharing our experience in our roles for the federal government and even in private industry and in nonprofit sector. Drew and I had each had experiences, you know, leading and training people and providing retreats. We facilitated retreats for our agency, the Administration for Children and Families. And so I think in response to devastation, we just kicked into high gear and began planning this event. We began charting this path based on our own experience of how challenging it was navigating an uncertain job market, updating our resumes, you know, navigating insurance. And that experience helped us chart this path forward that we wanted to share with other people who were in the same boat. Fast forward a year later, what started as a singular event for 20 people has grown into a community of more than 5,000 people, predominantly former federal workers, some current and many Fed adjacent folks.
11: Thinking back to the early days or months of WellFed and that first event that you mentioned, what was the response or the feeling from federal employees or former feds who started participating and connecting with you guys? You know, what was the feeling, the emotional response? What were some of those initial reactions?
17: I think when you're in free fall professionally and personally, when there's like this shock to your system or your life, this unexpected loss, it can feel very much like there's nothing, there's no solid ground beneath your feet. And I think what we began to provide for folks with this was this landing spot or a net to catch people. People began to feel safe and seen, supported in ways that other people around them couldn't quite understand, right? There was this lack of understanding around what was happening. And I think we provided that space and bringing in this incredible network of professionals to really lift people up and provide them with the information they simply were not getting from their agencies. They were trying to distill information from Reddit and from news stories. And so we began to provide people with information to help them stabilize and find their way forward. It was a space that was so warm and welcoming and meaningful that it just kept growing and growing, and our online presence grew, and we hosted more than 100 virtual sessions that were free for people to attend last year, focused on mental health and wellness, focused on how to navigate insurance, financial triage, and the kind of career services that feds really needed about translating the resume, right? How to apply and frame their professional experience for a completely different sector or industry.
11: I love that it's both a community effort, but then also offering these more tangible resources to federal employees, and you have sort of both aspects here. I'm wondering, you know, what have been some of the outcomes in offering the career resources, the mental health resources, and that sort of support? Have you been able to help these former employees find new jobs or maybe move forward from what was a difficult time for them?
17: Some of the impact that we have seen and heard from folks who have attended and been a part of our community is it is helping people find their way forward professionally, that there is a growing number of folks, closer to 30% now, of our members who have now landed new jobs. Some of them ended up returning to federal government, but more ended up in private industry or starting their own businesses, or they work in the nonprofit sector, or they've joined state, local, or county government. And they have credited, you know, their experience of, you know, obtaining a new job to our WellFed team and the support that we provided them with. We've also heard consistently from many folks that the mental health resources that we provide every Monday, either meditation, or bringing in mental health practitioners and therapists to lead workshops and programming and providing consistent mental health support in a world where some folks have lost insurance, right, or if they've lost the ability to pay for therapy, this has been very much like a lighthouse for them.
11: From those who maybe have reached out, who you've worked with previously or currently, what are some of the common challenges that you hear from these former employees? You mentioned that about 30% have been able to find jobs, but I'm just wondering about the ones who maybe haven't had as much luck there. You know, what are some of the issues that they're currently facing?
17: We continue to hear consistently that the impact on folks is deeply human, right? It's beyond the financial realities. People are grappling with the loss of identity, mission, burnout, diminished confidence, and this sense of prolonged uncertainty about the future. In this region in particularly, that's, you know, where employment is so heavily tied to the federal government, entire communities are really feeling the ripple effects. We're hearing frustration from individuals whose expertise and leadership experience is really misunderstood or undervalued outside of the government. I think, too, there's this spectrum of where people fall in terms of hardship, right? For some people, their financial runway is longer than others. I think we're learning how many people are living paycheck to paycheck and are struggling deeply. Many have entered long-term unemployment, which means that they've been unemployed for more than a year. Where I think there are some real bright spots, it's communities like ours. There are other organizations that former federal workers or former Fed-adjacent contractors have stood up in response to this disaster, and it is so heartening to see people come together and lift other people up.
11: Absolutely. And I think it is important to point out, too, that, you know, almost a year and a half out from when a lot of these firings or terminations took place, there are people who are still struggling. It's not in the headlines anymore, but there are people who are still, it sounds like, struggling on the job market. So I think that's important to highlight that. Rebecca, from your personal experience, since you were part of this wave over the federal government last year, I'm wondering, through that and then your experience starting up WellFed and connecting and creating this community, what have been some of your takeaways? What have you learned from this experience?
17: I have learned that it doesn't take much to destroy something, right? It takes a long time to build up systems, to build credibility and trust. And it takes virtually no time at all to destroy something. I've also learned that, you know, a lot of systems in place that are designed typically to support workforce development, they're ill-equipped to manage the level of crisis that this region is now facing. I'm learning so much about collaboration. I'm learning so much about the good in so many people and so many organizations and companies that are truly who they say they are and are reaching out to support in so many different ways. Because, look, these are neighbors. These are friends and fellow parents, right, at school. These are folks that we want to keep in our communities. And their struggle is also our struggle.
11: And you've mentioned there's been a significant amount of growth with WellFed over the last year, and you have thousands of people that have reached out and become part of this community. I'm wondering, what are the next steps for WellFed? Where do you see this going from here?
17: What WellFed has evolved into is an organization that is ensuring that people are cared for, not just as workers, but as human beings who are navigating profound change. I see us growing into a force that's going to continue to lift other people up and help them chart a course through, you know, really treacherous waters. Experiencing the level of disruption personally was really emotionally significant for me. It's one thing to know a model and to teach and train. It's an entirely different thing to have to apply it to your own life. And at the same time, it clarified something for me, and I think for our entire WellFed team, that, you know, these sort of disruptions and transitions are not simply economic events, right? But rather they're deeply human events. And WellFed has grown directly from that. People weren't only searching for employment resources, but they're also searching for dignity and connection and a sense of hope in the midst of uncertainty.
11: Great. Well, Rebecca, it's so great to hear more about this community and this initiative that you have going on, and I'm excited to see where it goes next. But thank you so much for your time today. I appreciate it.
17: Thank you, Drew. Thanks for having me.
11: That's Rebecca Ferguson-Andre, co-founder of WellFed. And that's all we have for today's episode of Your Federal Life. Until next time, I'm Drew Friedman.
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19: 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I'm Robert Shea.
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20: So for a four-day week, it was still exhausting.
21: Yeah, you know, we've talked about this before. Four-day weeks, I used to think when I was younger, I was like, oh, that's the best. I think it's worse. I think it's worse now. You got to cram everything. Nobody likes doing that. You feel overwhelmed.
20: A couple of things. Looks like we got a bipartisan, bicameral deal on housing reform.
21: Yes, which is exciting. It's better than not getting an agreement.
20: I think the bipartisanship is a universal understanding of housing shortages across the country. And the government is getting in the way of supplying housing units to those who need them.
21: Yep.
20: So it really takes a broad view. It covers permitting reform.
21: Mm.
20: It covers who can buy housing units. It covers federal lending.
21: Yeah. Caps the number of single family homes that any entity can own at 350.
20: And it covers digital currency.
21: It does cover digital currency. They slipped that one in there.
20: Kind of weird, but worth noting that Federal Reserve's hands are tied as far as issuing its own digital currency in the near future.
21: Well, and we were at an event last week going away for a friend and making jokes about just leaving some crypto on the bar, not needing to pay. So I think those days are farther away than we thought they were last week.
20: How do you leave crypto at the bar?
21: I feel like there's got to be, take something out of Star Wars, have some little
20: scanner, you know.
21: Right? You know, and just like, you know, yeah, exactly. Han shot first, okay? Everyone knows.
20: I also saw that labor is following the lead of our boy Gus Chiarello at HHS.
21: Yeah, at HHS, yeah.
20: 50 shots over the bows of states issuing unemployment insurance, and they need to get their fraud prevention efforts up to snuff.
21: Yeah, and similar to what HHS is doing with the Single Audit Act, we haven't seen agencies playing this role much in this way until the Trump administration, and sort of saying it's okay that we keep losing hundreds of billions of dollars to fraudsters over and over and over, I think is not okay. So I think a little bit of pushing from the federal government here to have programs clean up their act, I think is a good thing.
20: Look at you. The do-gooder comes around.
21: I mean, we don't want to cut off necessary aid, but we've talked about state UI systems on this show a lot. We had Jen Palka on a while ago. She mentioned it. She talks about it in her book. Senator Wyden has a bill to federalize, essentially, the UI program so that it's not 50 separate programs and IT investments, but one portal that the federal government could have where you could come and apply. There's a lot of reasons why that's a good idea. When people move across state lines, it complicates it. When they're getting unemployment insurance, when they get a job in another state and they have to move, it complicates it. So there's a lot of reforms, I think, that could be helpful in UI especially. But just saying like, oh, well, I guess we're just going to have to deal with this level of fraud, I think is also unacceptable. So be interesting to see how states react to this.
20: The jig is up.
21: The jig is up. Exactly. Yes.
20: So one thing we haven't talked about is the move in media around government management. And
21: yeah.
20: Notice News of the United States, a new news source following things in our orbit. They put out a report on GAO's relationship with the executive branch. And I don't want to steal their thunder, but it's not good.
21: I feel like there's always been tension between GAO and agencies and the oversight that GAO does. So do you think this is different? Is it worse? Is it intensified?
20: So it's a very good question. I know during the Bush administration, they were kind of upset that then Comptroller General David Walker sued the vice president. Our general counsel happened to be the vice president's son-in-law. So that was awkward.
21: Yeah, I think so. Dinner table conversations must have been stressful.
20: I don't think it bled across to other agencies. According to this report, we're talking about OMB, HUD, Commerce, Education, and SBA as being particularly non-cooperative.
21: Well, when I was in the Obama administration, Tony Scott was the CIO for a little while. And when he first started, he said, we've got 128 open recommendations from GAO across federal IT. He's like, I want a dashboard and I want to know how we're making progress on closing them, which I think was great. And honestly, everyone looked around like, wait, seriously, you want us to do that? So I think there are some pockets from time to time about why don't we listen to what GAO is saying? I think when they're poking and prodding, looking in the couch cushions at agencies, that's not always appreciated, but they do fantastic work. And I think making sure we're paying attention to what they're saying is important doesn't mean you're going to like it.
20: Yeah, we launched a process for getting agencies and GAO together to talk about high-risk issues, which they appreciated. And that went into the Obama administration, but I think it's been discontinued.
21: Yeah, I don't remember if we actually created the dashboard and made any progress on the recommendations. I just know that he thought it was important that we focus on those things and not just say, oh, that's GAO, we don't need to listen to them.
20: Is this one of those times where you waited for the third time for him to bring it up?
21: The Gary Bass rule of three. Exactly. Until he says it three times, he's not serious. So we're not moving out on that initiative yet.
20: We'll have to put that in the show notes. All right.
21: Well, speaking of people who move out on the first ask in the first instance, I'm excited to talk to our guest this week. Robert, really, the entire point of this podcast is to talk about how people are working hard to make government work better.
20: Right.
21: And most of the time, we have folks on from the government, and we hear about their initiatives and what they're doing. And I think we have a pretty unique opportunity today to talk about people who have left government and are still trying to do this every day. So with us today are Maureen Clovers and April Harding, the co-founders of We the Doers. Thank you both so much for joining us.
1: Thank you. Thanks for having us.
21: So before we get to We the Doers, can each of you give us your 30-second elevator pitch? Tell us about your career, what you did, and what kind of got you to what you're doing now with We the Doers. Maureen, you want to go first?
1: Sure. Okay. Well, I have 14 years of federal experience. I've been a little bit in and out of the private sector, but I started as an intelligence analyst. Later, I was a presidential management fellow for Commerce, where I got really into managing grants. Went from there, was the second employee of a brand new program called the State Small Business Credit Initiative at Treasury. So really exciting opportunity to be entrepreneurial in the government and start a new program from scratch and really look at outcomes measurement and data collection.
21: I mean, we could spend an entire episode just talking about that. That sounds incredibly fascinating. Let's start. Keep going.
20: I'm in.
1: For a fintech startup, came back to government as the director of Treasury's Restore Act programs, which was to take the money from the Deepwater Horizon oil spill and make grants to Gulf Coast states. Got really deep into operations there to figure out why it took us 233 days to make a grant. Mm-hmm. Got us down to 75 days by really focusing on IT operations, HR. And then lastly, went to USDA Rural Development, where I was the chief enterprise officer and the deputy chief operating officer. And maybe we'll get to in a minute how April and I met. But April, you want to talk about your background?
2: Sure. So I spent 20 years in the private sector building things on the internet for a variety of different companies, startups, e-commerce, big agencies and corporations and nonprofits. I built and shipped over 100 different products. And along the way, I got a master's degree in public policy, which I know Maureen has also, because I've always been fascinated by the intersection of technology and government service delivery. So I made a very intentional pivot a few years ago to find a role in public service. And I had the incredible privilege of being able to come into the IRS as a senior executive to create and lead their first in-house user experience services team. And it was a really incredible opportunity to see how, from the perspective of someone with direct reports, with responsibility for legacy technology products and platforms and processes, and a lot of skin in the game immediately being responsible for those things, how I could try to thread that needle of introducing private sector best practices and a lot of the product model and technology development stuff that we talk about in civic tech within the bureaucratic machine. And I essentially spent my time at IRS trying to answer the question of why can't we build things inside this institution the way I built them outside? And that's the focus that I continue to have.
20: Okay. So I love a guest who asks her own question. Why can't we?
2: So it turns out there's lots of reasons, and the reasons are things that are not new. So, you know, the things that Maureen and I and We the Doers are talking about are not big epiphanies that I arrived at independently that no one's ever thought of. It is culture. It is people, process, tools. It is the constraints that produce the bureaucratic behavior and the incentives that shape the choices that people make. And those are the root cause things. And there's a lot of conversation about how it makes it hard to get work done. And I think our perspective on that is that some of the constraints and the incentives that for a very long time have been considered immovable are in fact in this moment quite movable.
21: Yeah.
2: And we moved. That's where we're coming at it from.
21: I'm assuming that you reached your level of frustration and went to the bar, and that's where you met. And you're like, we're just going to do this. We're going to figure out how to do this better, and we're going to launch our own organization, right? That's how it happened.
1: It started over a cup of coffee. Well, actually, if we back up a little bit.
3: That's boring. Go ahead.
1: Well, it was certainly a leap of faith to go into sort of business with someone after meeting her for an hour, but it's turned out to be really fortuitous.
3: I knew Adam for 20 years and had a hard time with it.
1: We both took the DRP because we felt we did not have a choice. We kind of started down our own job search paths. And then we also participated in the Popbox Foundation's Departure Dialogues project. So they attempted to do kind of written and oral exit interviews with feds who were leaving the government. So we both participated. I provided 10 pages of single-spaced commentary, so much so that they offered me a copy of the report when they had a draft to see if I was comfortable how I was quoted in excerpts. And I could see everyone else's comments, and I could see that April was the other super commenter. And I thought, I have to meet the other super commenter who cares enough as I do to spend hours and hours without being paid providing this. So we met downtown in November. People say feds can act quickly. We prove that you can. We met in November. We had a cup of coffee for an hour. By the end of an hour, we launched the idea for We the Doers. We convened our first workshop with other former feds, SES and GS-15s in December, and we issued our first report in January. So I think that's pretty fast.
3: I should say so. One of your principal conclusions is that we need to do a better job of figuring out what the citizens want and then how to measure that. I've spent a considerable amount of my career trying to remind people we're not just measuring activity. We should be performing these activities with an end in mind that serves the taxpayer, the American citizen. And that, am I right, is central to your mission?
2: Yes, absolutely.
3: Say more.
1: Well, we both have experience trying to implement GPRA. So GPRA is the Government Performance and Results Act, very well-intentioned, and it works well in a couple agencies. I worked at the U.S. Economic Development Administration, and they measured jobs and private investment for every grant, which I thought was excellent. It was standardized. They even had a data quality assurance team that would sample some of the reports from grantees to make sure they were measuring it consistently. So you could actually aggregate up and say for the $250 million budget that EDA got, this is the number of jobs they created and the number of private investment. And then Congress could make an informed decision about, does it make sense to continue to invest in these programs or is that ROI not high enough, right? But at most agencies, it has devolved into a practice where agency leadership just devolves it down to offices and they devolve it down to program managers to just say, what do you want to measure? And usually it's what will make the program manager look good and is easy to measure and doesn't require any investment in new data collection and doesn't increase the burden on grantees. So what you have is mostly data that is not that useful, data that definitely the average American doesn't know how to access and doesn't necessarily care about, data that Congress does not seem to use to exercise meaningful oversight and decisions about funding. And even where you do have individual agencies that do it well, they don't do it consistently. So you're measuring apples to oranges and you can't tell if this agency is creating jobs with a better ROI than that one. You've got a plethora of workforce development programs across the government, but they don't consistently measure the same thing, which in our mind should be, well, how many people enroll? How many people graduate? How many people get jobs in the target industries? And do they make more after the program than they did before, right? That's what people should know about workforce development programs. But that is not standard. There's no standard methodology, and Congress then can't effectively provide oversight.
21: Okay, and you're going to fix that how? Say more a little about what you've done since November, right? And give our listeners a little background. So Maureen, you give a broad stroke of what you've done, but say more about why you think that what you're doing is different and why you think it's going to help.
2: There's so much to talk about there. In the specific focus of measuring what matters and how we're going to achieve that differently than it has been done before, it starts with defining what the bottom line is, defining what matters to people, what those real world outcomes look like. And because of what Maureen just described as a sort of bottom-up approach to metrics and output and activity measures that's happened so far, we think the big shift is making that more of a top-down directive that comes from the people through their elected representatives to say, this is what we expect our government to deliver and at what level, and then making that the thing that is required to be measured. And a key part of that is illuminating the gaps where data to measure those things don't currently exist today, because a lot of them are very tricky to measure and require a combination of pieces of data that aren't being produced right now in any standardized way. So our hope is to, or our plan is to build a dashboard that shows what those real world outcomes would be across at least the core CFO Act agencies of federal government, and then look at public data that's available right now across all the existing reporting structures and frameworks to identify of the data that exists. And we know government is drowning in data, that there's lots of numbers. That's a thing that exists. Which of those are useful in answering these questions of, is this program or this policy goal being met by federal agencies, and define where those data don't currently exist and aren't being reported. And then because we have so much knowledge of and experience with the way that federal agencies work, we hope to be able to finally be that connective tissue that connects all the way down through implementation where the numbers don't exist, to be able to work with agencies to say, here's how you could go about measuring that. That's something I did at IRS. We didn't have a digital behavioral data pipeline, and I hired a team of data scientists that created, designed, and built that and deployed it end to end. We know it can be done. It's been done in some places. But sort of defining that top-down idea of what good looks like and quantifying it, and then working on how we would be able to produce those data and standardize them and make all of that transparent in terms of methodology, that's how we think it'll be different this time.
1: Yeah. But to answer your question, we have been really busy on some other projects, so we have not made as much progress on this as we would have hoped. Again, since January, it's only been a couple of months.
21: Yeah.
1: But we've been having some really good conversations with potential community partners, like individual chapters of National League of Women Voters and family foundations, about co-sponsoring workshops with voters to start defining that.
2: And the technical infrastructure for that analysis of what is the inventory of federal programs that exist, what are the missions of those things. We're working on defining that and standing up that sort of data framework as well, but nothing public yet.
21: There's rumors floating around, and have been for years, that there is a program inventory list somewhere in the bowels of OMB. We get a shout out, Dustin Brown. Maybe he knows where it is.
2: I would love to see it.
5: Yeah. My understanding is that there is no such thing.
21: Many, many, many people would love to see it. Technically, it's required by law.
2: Yeah.
20: So many things I want to say. But April, something you said stuck with me, that things, I should roll back the tape, but there are things we can do today that weren't possible in the past, right? If there's a upside of what's happening in government, it's that all the systems that restrained us have been blown up. Not all of them, many of them. There's going to be a huge momentum to go back to the way things were. How are we, all of us, going to ensure that we create systems that are actually continually rethought, that are agile, and that are actually delivering?
2: So I think the framework for measurement that we were just talking about is the core of that. Because if we can agree on what government is supposed to be doing, and we can start to measure and be transparent about whether it's achieving those goals, then every change that we make, there's a vector point on that sort of moves the needle or doesn't. And that will help everyone who's interested in the functioning of government understand what interventions matter or which ones don't, and what impact these things have. So I think it continues to be built on that foundation of measuring what actually matters. We're also hoping that we can tackle the way that reform is defined in terms of statutory language and the breadth of things that are attempted at any given time in a way that makes those changes sustainable. I'll let Maureen kind of weigh in a little bit more on that. But at the highest level, because so many government reform attempts have happened in the past and the scene was different, the constraints were different, and yet we still find ourselves in this position today of needing to make major changes, we think that points to the way that reform attempts have happened, both in the way they've been defined and also the way that they've been implemented, that is part of the point of failure. And we think our approach that's very operational, reality-based, and implementation-focused is going to be something that helps close the gap on that. But Maureen, do you want to add to that?
1: Yeah, well, just to give an example, one thing we've been really focused on in the last 2 months is a project we're tentatively calling Fast But Fair Firing, because it really stood out to us at our first workshop where we brought people together around the general question, what would actually make the government more effective and efficient, is a lot of the folks, and these were all people who pretty much lost their jobs because of DOGE,

0: questions and we're not afraid to be controversial. And that's fast but fair firing. Because what people said is, you know, the way DOGE did it did not work because they were just focused on who had the least protection so we could get rid of them regardless of merit. And we got rid of some great people that the American people need to deliver what matters, you know, the results that matters. But the flip side is everyone said pre-2025, and these people are managers, by the way, it was far too hard to remove someone from federal service. And we don't want to go back to that. So how do you balance the need for speed with due process? So that's the whole focus of what we're doing right now. And again, it's practitioner based. So what we did is create a giant flowchart. In order to read it, you have to print it out. It's 3 feet wide and 10 feet long. It covers a whole conference table of the actual employee removal process as experienced by the managers that we got in the room. And it's totally different from the tiny process that the OPM website shows.
1: I'm literally sweating. I'm sweating just thinking about this.
2: I'm not. We need some artwork for the gun navigators.
1: Put it up on the wall.
2: Right. Yeah. I know exactly where to put it.
0: Yeah. Well, we're hoping to put out a beta version in a couple weeks because every time we think we have every box on this flowchart, someone comes up with the new step. So it's evolving. So we want to put out a beta version because another one of our core values is don't wait for the perfect because the conversation will pass you by. We're going to put out something good enough. And we know that we don't know everything. We know there are a lot of known unknowns and unknown unknowns. Yeah. And we're going to put it out there and have other feds who weren't able to come to the workshop or didn't want to dedicate that much time to say, hey, you missed a step. What about this? Yeah. And then we hope to put out the whole report in July. But I think the number one finding from that workshop, because we brought together people from all these agencies, is there is no one process, that there is a huge gap between what OPM thinks the process is and the real process that was actually experienced because of all these interactions with all these other processes like equal employment offices, FMLA, reasonable accommodation, right? There are all these other factors that get mixed in. And so everyone's experience was different depending on their agency, their bureau, their individual office, the individual HR person who got assigned, and whether the employee was in a collective bargaining agreement. So that was probably the number one finding, is that it's never as simple as it seemed, and it varies so much by individual experience.
2: You know, I'm sure the mechanics of what you're doing are unimpeachable, but my favorite thing is that you haven't called it some euphemism like holding poor performers accountable.
1: Yeah.
2: It's firing.
1: Fast and fair fire. I mean, I love the framing of it. I think it's beautiful. Yeah.
2: I mean, we're empathetic people. But let's call it what it is. This is what we've been unable to do. Anybody who says it can be done probably took 2 years to do it, and you've set the stage for a different way of looking at it. So that's great.
0: Yeah, well, I did it myself, and it took 2 years.
1: And having been involved in it, you know, when I was at GSA in 2016, where before we got to the point where people were like, oh no, we can actually break some things and the world will keep spinning. People always used to say, well, that's just how we've always done it. And anytime anyone said that, I would just be like, I have to leave the meeting for a minute. I don't want to yell at anyone. Like, this is back when I was trying to be completely professional all the time.
2: Which is in the rearview mirror.
1: You're a Gov Navigators. So Maureen, I want to go back to something you said, because it also made me remember what April was talking about earlier. So all those things, that flowchart that you did for fast but fair firing, it was probably all the pieces were put in place at one point in time, and it might have made sense, or there might have been a rationale for why it should happen, right? And then it creates this patchwork that you literally can't escape from. And it's what you were talking about earlier too, April. It's the same sort of thing, right? You have these multitudes of well-intentioned things over and over, and it creates an unworkable process or system. So I say that leading into the question, which is, you all have also talked about Congress and congressional reform. And that also reminds me of unescapable patchworks is Congress. So just say a little bit about why you think that's important and why that's a central aspect of kind of the work that you're doing, that you're trying to do with We the Doers.
0: Yeah, well, you know, we just published a blog about this, that everyone tells us we're tilting a windmill, but we're not giving up, because we really think you can't fix the federal government until you fix the body that is legislating and funding and overseeing the federal government, right? One thing that came up over and over again at the first workshop was, because there are constant government shutdowns, and then you get these short-term drip, drip, drip CRs, and then the money's only good for a year, you really only have 9 months to spend the money, but we've designed a procurement system that for full and open competition takes 18 months. And IT timelines are also longer. And so you can never invest and modernize. That's why it doesn't ever happen, right? And then we can't deliver what we need to. So one of the answers we came up with is biennial budgeting and appropriations. Why doesn't a new Congress give agencies 2-year funding? I had 2-year funding for a niche program.

0: and it made all the difference. I was able to scrap our IT system that was horrible and build Salesforce because I had the flexibility to spend more money up front and then less the second year. So that, and then we also need to create a feedback loop between Congress and civil servants, because Congress typically goes to legislative affairs offices to ask for feedback. They get very, very sanitized and not very useful feedback, often only from political appointees. They don't get the real deal.
1: Yeah.
0: We talked to one former Fed who said, someone asked me to mark up an energy bill, and he's an actual energy expert. He marked it up, red pen everywhere, right? Looked like someone had been murdered. Gave it back to his boss to give to Ledge Affairs, and his boss said, are you crazy? You're just supposed to say it's fine and move on.
2: Oh, Jesus.
0: So, but that's totally backwards, right?
3: Yeah,
0: that's crazy. And so we need to end the crazy and restore sanity, and that's going to involve tackling Congress. And trust in Congress is 10%, right? It's never been lower. So this is the time to really engage people in transformational once-in-a-generation change. And we also have on board with us part-time Max Spitzer, who's the former assistant parliamentarian of the U.S. House, and he's got some great ideas, too, about House rules changes that would make it easier to enact these sort of bipartisan, big-picture reforms. So we're looking to delve into that.
3: Max was actually a guest on the GovNavigator show just a few weeks ago, in fact. So yeah, that's brilliant. I love it.
1: I think we have our tagline for the show. Stop the crazy, restore sanity. We're out of time, but this was fantastic. And we're rooting for you all and happy to help you in any way we can. But getting the message out is the first step. So we're very glad to do that in a very engaging way.
0: Thank you. Well, if anyone's interested, just go to wethedoers.org and you can find out more.
3: Great. Well, thank you both. Really enjoyed it.
0: Thanks. Have a good day.
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1: We sure hope you enjoyed it and learned something in the process.
3: And didn't get seasick.
1: Right, of course.
3: If you want to know more about us and what we're up to, please follow us on social media or visit govnavigators.com.
1: Ahoy!

0: Welcome back. This is America in the Morning. A murder case in Georgia involves the family of an NFL player. Jennifer King reports.
1: Law enforcement in Atlanta have arrested the brother of Ravens defensive lineman Calais Campbell. Ciara Campbell is charged with murdering his mother after police found Nateel Campbell's body at her Atlanta home Tuesday during a welfare check. In a 911 call released by police, an unidentified man can be heard asking for a welfare check, telling a dispatcher he's trying to get inside his mother's house.
2: My mother, my brother's, he's mentally ill. He's been diagnosed with schizophrenia and some other things. He stays with my mother, and this morning, we were trying to get in a house. We can't get in our house. This morning, he drove in her car, which is very unusual. He doesn't drive at all, but the neighbor caught her on camera. They drove off in her car. And we can't get in her house. I just tried to jump the window and he's in there.
1: The caller says the brother inside had said their mother left, but a neighbor's camera footage shows that she hadn't. The family is requesting privacy while they grieve. I'm Jennifer King.
0: Some of the nation's largest egg producers are settling claims that they work together to drive up prices. Correspondent Lisa Dwyer reports.
3: The Justice Department and 17 states reached settlement agreements with three major egg producers this week to resolve allegations that the companies illegally colluded for years to raise prices, including when the cost of eggs soared to record highs last year. The investigation found that Cal-Maine Foods, Versova, and Hickman's Egg Ranch coordinated on bids submitted to Ernerberry Publications, a company that runs an index key to determining how much grocery stores, restaurants, and others paid for billions of eggs each year. None of the companies admitted wrongdoing, but will collectively pay $3.3 million and donate 53 million eggs. I'm Lisa Dwyer.
0: America in the Morning for Thursday, July 2nd, 2026 is produced by Tom Cusick. I'm John Trout. This is Westwood One.
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0: This is America in the Morning from Westwood One. I'm John Trout. Coming up this half hour.
1: President Trump made billions of dollars last year in new data released by the government. I'm John Stolness in Washington.
2: California will be making food labels less confusing by banning sell-by dates. I'm Marcela Sanchez.
3: Actor and activist Danny Glover has revealed he has Alzheimer's disease. I'm Lisa Dwyer.
4: Project to stand the test of time.
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4: 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I'm Joan Jones.
0: Back after these messages.

0: Elegant will have to sit out the next match against Belgium as well. 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
0: Criminal charges filed against the man driving a Tesla that slammed into a house nearly 2 weeks ago in Texas.
3: The force of the crash was horrific and captured by a doorbell camera. 76-year-old Martha Avila was killed when a Tesla Model 3 came through the wall. Michael Butler said his car was in autopilot at the time, but Tesla has refuted that claim based on data from the car. Now the 44-year-old Butler has been charged with manslaughter and ordered to undergo a mental health evaluation. Jim Ryan, ABC News in Dallas-Fort Worth.
0: Iran's Joint Military Command warning oil tankers moving through the Strait of Hormuz to use its approved routes or face what it says will be a forceful response. A Russian couple now facing criminal charges after their marriage proposal in New York involved scaling the Empire State Building, prompting a huge law enforcement response and raising a lot of questions in the city.
4: Important questions are being raised. How did they pull off this stunning security breach at a time when law enforcement in New York is on heightened alert for the July 4th holiday? The couple somehow gained access to a door leading up to the spire, which is typically locked. This tourist says she saw them.
5: Along came these two people, and they opened the mesh door and just went upside. So I assumed that they worked there.
0: That's ABC's Hannah Batah. The Vatican officially excommunicating a group of breakaway ultra-conservative Catholics who ordained four of their own bishops this week. I'm Sherry Preston, ABC News.
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6: Michelle Sandiford, and here are your top headlines from Federal News Network. The good news about your thrift savings plan for June? Only two funds saw month-over-month drops. As for the other funds, 13 of 14 experienced minimum growth of less than 1% from May to June. The big winner last month was the S Fund, with a growth rate of 4.34%. The S Fund also remains the top-performing TSP account for 2026, increasing by more than 18%. The federal retirement process has gone fully digital. The Office of Personnel Management says it's officially ended paper-based retirement processing for over 95% of applications. Nearly all retirement claims will now be submitted through OPM's online retirement application. The transition marks the end of a paper-based system that was in place for decades. The Office of Personnel Management plans to take a more hands-off approach to the Federal Employee Viewpoint Survey. Agencies rather than OPM would be responsible for surveying their own employees, according to a proposal this week from the Trump administration. Agencies would still be required to include a set of core questions, with the option of adding agency-specific ones. OPM is seeking to revise those core questions, proposing to cut questions about workload and job satisfaction, but adding ones about poor performers. For more on these stories, visit federalnewsnetwork.com.
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8: Welcome to the Federal Drive on Federal News Network. It's July 2nd, 2026. I'm your host, Derek White, filling in for Terry Girton, and I'm glad you're here. Coming up this hour of the Federal Drive, if you've ever struggled to hear someone in a crowded room, you've experienced a problem today's technology still hasn't solved. Researchers are now taking a different approach. Plus, what it's like when a government architecture project wades into political waters. Those stories and much more ahead during this hour of the Federal Drive. We begin with this. The Trump administration is giving agencies more leeway to remove federal employees deemed unfit for their jobs. A new final rule from the Office of Personnel Management expands the reasons that employees might be considered unsuitable and therefore fireable. The change is meant to increase employee accountability, but concerns remain about the possibility of politically motivated removals. Here with more, Federal News Network's Drew Friedman. Drew, welcome.
9: Nice to be with you, Eric.
8: So suitability and fitness, that can mean a lot of things for a lot of different avenues. What have these regulations looked like historically when they've applied those terms?
9: Yes. So suitability and fitness for the federal workforce and in federal regulations means something very specific. And historically, what this means is that an agency gets to determine when they're hiring a new employee, whether that person has the right character and conduct to perform their work and that they're not going to be potentially susceptible to misconduct in their jobs. Those regulations historically have been applied only to federal job applicants before they are hired and when agencies are considering whether to recruit them for both the competitive and accepted services, as well as the senior executive service. But once hired, historically, federal employees are subject to other disciplinary proceedings and not the suitability and fitness determinations. So that's what OPM is really changing here with this final rule.
8: Yeah, what are the changes exactly with the final rule? Are they just expanding who they can deem unfit and unsuitable, or is something else in the works?
9: So you can look at it as three main changes that are coming from this final rule. One is that these suitability and fitness regulations are going to apply to both current federal employees as well as prospective employees who are applying for a job. It's also, secondly, going to expand the number of reasons that employees can be found unfit or unsuitable for their jobs. And then finally, it's going to give OPM itself more authority in the process and the final say in determining whether employees are suitable or not. So those are the three buckets. But if you look specifically at the number of reasons that employees can be found unsuitable, I think it's worth looking at what OPM is expanding there. So historically, agencies are required to consider an employee's record of criminal or violent conduct, their alcohol use, instances of deception or fraud in their employment history. But then on top of that, the new regulations will now require agencies to look at a lot of other factors. That includes whether employees file their taxes on time, whether they meet U.S. citizenship requirements, if they properly are using government resources. And then most importantly, perhaps, is that now the final rule is also going to allow agencies to remove employees if they refuse to comply with a non-disclosure obligation. And if you'll remember, Eric, this is coming just a few weeks after OPM has also proposed a government-wide NDA for federal employees. So I think the context there is important to point out, and that this could be a reason if federal employees decide not to sign such that type of form, they could be susceptible to removal under these new regulations as well.
8: Talking here with Federal News Network reporter Drew Friedman, is this all being done in the name of being able to increase employee accountability, or did OPM give another reason for these changes?
9: Accountability is absolutely part of it, and that's definitely a common talking point from OPM and from the Trump administration more broadly. But they also argue in this final rule that adverse action processes should be the same between both federal applicants and active federal employees. And then they also talk about this broader view that there are poor performers in government and there need to be easier ways to remove poor performers if they do pop up. And OPM in the final rule also said that the current employee removal procedures fall short of what agencies need and are too difficult to use. So that's why they're essentially creating another avenue here for agencies to you know, assess federal employees and determine, you know, more options potentially to remove them if they feel like they're not meeting those standards.
8: And what has been the reaction from the federal community and the folks that will actually be under these new rules?
9: There's absolutely been pushback on this final rule from OPM, and as well as when they first proposed these regulations last year. But there are concerns that this would remove due process rights from federal employees who generally, when they're being removed, to have certain rights that need to be followed, such as a notification of being removed and the opportunity to respond to it. There are also concerns that this could pave the way for politically motivated firings in government. And then there were also comments talking about the existing disciplinary proceedings, which are called Chapter 75, just for a technical term. But, you know, there's an argument there that those are already sufficient to be able to remove active federal employees, and you don't really need this second pathway. So that's kind of the response that we've seen, and just some concerns about how it might reshape or build on other efforts from the Trump administration to make employees easier to fire.
8: Final W, where else is OPM looking to implement these changes related to suitability and fitness other than the direct hiring of federal employees?
9: Absolutely. So the on top of these final regulations here that look to sort of change the process for suitability and fitness and expand that to federal employees, OPM is also looking on the other end of the spectrum to change the process for suitability appeals. That's already just a proposed regulation, so we haven't seen that finalized yet. But the idea there is, for example, if you're an employee who gets fired or removed from your job for a suitability-related reason and you believe that your agency didn't act correctly in that removal, then when you appeal that, currently that goes to the Merit Systems Protection Board. But what OPM is trying to change here is to make itself at OPM the deciding factor in those appeal cases rather than have it be at the MSPB independently. So that's another change that I think we're likely going to see coming up pretty soon from OPM here.
8: Federal News Network reporter Drew Friedman, thanks as always.
9: Absolutely. Thank you.
8: And you can find her story at federalnewsnetwork.com. Still to come, what it's like when a government architecture project wades into political waters. This is the Federal Drive with Terry Girton on Federal News Network. I'm Eric White filling in for Terry.
6: I'm Michelle Sandford, and here are your top headlines from Federal News Network. The Defense Department is getting a drone czar. Defense Secretary Pete Hegseth said in a memo yesterday that DOD will centralize oversight of unmanned and autonomous systems under a newly created portfolio manager, who reports to the Deputy Defense Secretary. Their goal is to consolidate expertise on one of the Pentagon's top tech priorities and streamline the process of getting new drones into the field. The Department of Government Efficiency is in its final days. Federal News Network's Justin Doubleday has more.
10: DOJ's official mandate ends on the 4th of July, but OMB Director Russell Vogt told House lawmakers this week that there are no plans to release a closing report on the organization's cost-cutting efforts. DOJ's first leader, Elon Musk, said at the outset that the goal is to cut $2 trillion from the federal budget. DOJ would eventually claim $215 billion in savings, a figure that's disputed by budget experts. Justin Doubleday, Federal News Network.
6: The Department of Homeland Security has a new primary liaison to the business community. Brett Scott says he'll serve as a deputy assistant secretary in DHS's private sector office. Scott most recently served in the Department's Office of Legislative Affairs and a senior government affairs officer at the Department of Transportation. For more on these stories, visit federalnewsnetwork.com.
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0: You're listening to The Federal Drive with Terry Gurdon on Federal News Network. I'm Eric White filling in for Terry. We are now starting to see some of the changes to the FAR being implemented in real time. There are, of course, still many questions to be answered during such a large transition phase. To discuss them, I recently caught up with Emily Murphy, former administrator for the General Services Administration, and now senior fellow at the George Mason University Baroni Center for Government Contracting. I also had the chance to pick her brain about what happens when a government architecture project wades into political waters. Emphasis on the water portion there. Let's start in that FAR rewrite. More is coming out from that. We're starting to see some cases develop from there, and we're starting to get some clarity, if you want to call it that, on what of the marching orders for what is kind of a new acquisition workforce due to the, you know, just the necessity because of the workforce reductions. From your view, where do things currently stand?
1: So if you remember, this all sort of kicked off last year. April, we got the executive orders saying we're going to rewrite the FAR. We're going to take a whole new approach to government contracting. They started putting out those model deviations last summer. They completed the model deviations before September 30th, and then things sort of went silent. So last week, on the 19th of June, we ended up hearing they're getting the first four FAR cases, which encompassed about 17 parts of the FAR. They came out with as proposed rules. So this is the first chance we've got to actually go through a traditional rulemaking process. And it's exciting because it means we're actually making progress towards getting what's been done by deviation into a normal process so that we're going to get to a new state of normal around the regulations. I have to give the FAR Council credit also because one of the things they did that I thought was really well done is on the acquisition.gov website, they put in a "we said you did." So they took the comments they got on those deviations and said, all right, we heard you on this. This is why we made the changes in those proposed rules. And so they put some additional information out there. I mean, one of them, for example, is just in the very beginning that said originally that each of the FAR cases that they were going to come out with, that they thought that everything should expire in 4 years and you should be constantly revisiting it. And they came back and said, okay, no, we listened to you all. We're not going to do that anymore. So they pull it out case by case, part by part, say, here's what we listened to you all on, and here's what we did. The other interesting thing they did was they pulled in some old FAR cases that hadn't really made it all the way through the process. For example, there was one from 2017 on CUI. It triggers a lot of the information that's going on with CMMC over at the Department of War, on the CUI policies coming out of GSA, on the old Section 889, which you're calling it old, that's, you know, from 6 years ago, Section 889 on telecom, the Kaspersky information, pulls it all together into one part and gives a new set of proposed rules. And it's interesting because they mainly defer to the CMC rules, but CMMC uses NIST version 2, whereas GSA was using NIST version 3. And the FAR case sort of says, well, we'll use version 3 when DOD says to, or DOW says to. And it, you know, says, all right, we're going to do the, you know, what's the period for notifications? Is it 3 days? Is it 1 day? And it again, defers to the Department of War in the 3 days, but seems to leave it open for agencies to come in and have a lower reporting period. So if we're looking to standardize, this might be an area where companies might want to be commenting and looking at this and trying to really understand how it's going to apply and how much uniformity are we going to get across the contracting community. I was gonna say, also, if we're looking at CMMC, you've seen over in Congress, but the House and the Senate have been looking at how do we help companies comply with things like CMMC? And they've been looking at that from a Department of War standpoint. No one's really looked at it from a civilian agency standpoint. Do we have the three PAOs, the third-party authorization groups, in place to do this kind of certification, the verifications? So it raises a lot of process questions going forward. It's going to be really interesting to see how this rulemaking develops.
0: Yeah, it seems as if there's so many unique set of circumstances for each agency. And as you mentioned, we've already had those workforce reductions that is causing some internal troubles there just because it takes a while to get new acquisition workers up to speed. But while getting them up to speed, there are also these model deviations. I mean, how do you navigate through what has been, you know, a tough transition so far?
1: And I'll say FAI, the Federal Acquisition Institute, Defense Acquisition University, the FAR Council have done a really nice job of when they put out those model deviations, trying to put out a lot of just-in-time training. They had their practitioner album. They had a lot of information. But the amount of training you want to do on a model deviation or even an implemented deviation is probably not the full extent of training you'd want to do on a fully implemented new regulation under the full process. So once the FAR case is finalized. So we're in what I was talking to Polly Hall at GSA and Joni Newhart from the Office of Federal Procurement Policy last week, and they were calling it the messy middle. So we've got the deviations out there, and we know sort of a general direction of where we're going. We've had some additional executive orders on things like commercial acquisition and fixed price acquisition. So those are going to be integrated in. And now we have these FAR cases coming out and the proposed rules. So they're not going to want to go and do a whole new set of training on proposed rules. They're going to want to wait till they get to final rule. So how do you, you know, right now you'd be training people on the deviations, which might be different from agency to agency. For contractors, this is an issue as well, because it's not just the acquisition workforce and the agencies that have to adopt and adapt to these rules. But at the same time, they've got to be planning ahead for, okay, if this is where the FAR is going, how are we going to be ready to implement that? And when is that going to be effective?
0: Speaking with former GSA Administrator Emily Murphy. And yeah, while we have you, I wanted to touch on something a little more mainstream, and that is the ongoing updates going to the reflecting pool. Obviously, not going to ask you to comment on that since you're not involved whatsoever. But, you know, when you have a project like this that is front-facing, that the American public can see the updates and upgrades happening in real time, and there are questions in the backside of, you know, who's doing the actual work, how is the contract working? What agency is actually controlling this project? I'm curious to get your experience in that, as you had a couple just in your last few years with GSA, with the first Trump administration. I'm just wondering to get your thoughts on that.
1: Yeah, it's a really interesting way that the federal space operates, especially in the National Capital Region. So if you think even about the White House complex itself, the West Wing is primarily managed by GSA, but then parts of it are operated, the mess is operated by the Navy. The Situation Room is a GSA space, but is operated by the intelligence community. The West Wing itself, though, it tends to be a GSA building. But then you go outside of the West Wing proper, and there's an MOU that goes back and forth between the executive residence, the National Park Service, GSA, that went down to like what brick on the curb is whose responsibility. And it was always being renegotiated, because first and foremost, you need to keep the president safe, and then you need to make this space operational. And so what's the most effective way to do it? So there's a lot of moving pieces in all of this. And it, when it seems like it would be obvious that contracting would be done in one place, it's not always obvious. It doesn't always work that way. Another example I'll give you is the tower at the old post office, which, if you remember back in the first administration, that was the Trump Hotel. It's now Waldorf Astoria. But at the time, that tower actually still is managed by the National Park Service. And we had a government shutdown while I was there. And one of the issues that came up was, well, why is that still open? Everyone thought there was some great story behind why it was still open. Why was the tower still open? The honest answer was that it was an MOU between whoever the lessor of the hotel was and the National Park Service, saying that because it was being paid for with non-appropriated funds, it was going to remain open. So the story is not always as exciting as people think it's going to be. It's usually a lot of people trying very hard to follow a lot of rules to get to the right outcome.
0: Yeah, and when it happens, and then, you know, political figures start getting involved, then design and architecture and project management start to get politicized, and people like yourself find themselves popping up in discussions that you never thought you were going to be found. What was that like for you?
1: Oh, it was always fascinating. I still remember I had one senator who we were building courthouses in his state. And at the time, he was like, just please do not build me an Apple store. He did not want a courthouse that looked like an Apple store. And we had our normal design construction, like the art and architecture program, how it was going to operate. And so we were trying to go through and make sure that his needs and his, you know, what he wanted was also following our process and our rules. And then, if you recall, the president at the end of the first administration signed an order saying we're going to change how we apply art and architecture. And then that got revoked in the Biden administration, and that got re-implemented again now. So the question of what architectural standards are you using? Is it classical architecture? And what do we mean by classical architecture? The one question we frequently had was, all right, you know, when you look around DC, which buildings do you consider classical? There are very few that are truly classical, and you know, a lot of the old executive office building, the Eisenhower building, no one had a problem with the architecture there, but that's not classical architecture. It's Beaux-Arts, you know, Second Empire architecture. So what exactly is it, you know, trying to get as specific as possible, get people to talk with the same vocabulary about what they're looking for in design and how they want that to play out.
0: Emily Murphy is former GSA administrator and now senior fellow at the George Mason University Baroni Center for Government Contracting. We'll post this interview at our website. 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Still to come, the Army is giving commanders more input than ever on acquisition decisions. But first, if you've ever struggled to hear someone in a crowded room, you've experienced a problem today's technology still hasn't solved. Researchers are now taking a different approach. It's the Federal Drive with Terry Girton on Federal News Network. I'm Eric White filling in for Terry.
2: I'm Michelle Sandiford, and here are your top headlines from Federal News Network. The Office of Personnel Management plans to take a more hands-off approach to the Federal Employee Viewpoint Survey. Agencies rather than OPM would be responsible for surveying their own employees, according to a proposal this week from the Trump administration. Agencies would still be required to include a set of core questions, with the option of adding agency-specific ones. OPM and MSPB want to make it easier to remove federal employees for performance or misconduct. Federal News Network's Jason Miller has the details.
3: In a new 81-page proposed rule set to come out today, OPM and the Merit Systems Protection Board are jointly seeking to change the administrative procedures used to fire employees and the review of such actions before the board. The draft regulations, which are already eliciting concerns from experts, focus on three big changes: require more training for managers, reduce the time an employee could be put on a performance improvement plan, change the MSPB review process, and remove the use of the Douglas factors. Jason Miller, Federal News Network.
2: For thrift savings plan for June, only two funds saw month-over-month drops. The big winner last month was the S Fund, with a growth rate of 4.34%. The S Fund also remains the top-performing TSP account for 2026, increasing by more than 18%. For more on these stories, visit federalnewsnetwork.com.
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6: Defense policymakers are mulling the possibility of creating a new military service dedicated to cyber warfare, even as the Pentagon builds a new workforce model called Cyber Command 2.0.
7: And we've been very careful as we've built that model that it's agnostic to the organizational model, and that it would support both the current model as well as other organizational models, such as the establishment of a cyber force.
6: Catherine Sutton, the Assistant Secretary of Defense for Cyber Policy. If a sixth DoD service does come into being, it would be the third time in the past century, following the Air Force in 1947 and the Space Force in 2019. In those cases, as in the prospective cyber force, backers argued they were needed to confront new and emerging warfare domains. Jared Serbu, Federal News Network.
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0: back on the Federal Drive with Terry Girton on Federal News Network. I'm Eric White filling in for Terry. Even advanced hearing aids and implants can fall short when it comes to separating voices from background noise. A new federal research program is looking beyond the ear and into the brain for answers. Federal Drive host Terry Girton got more from Dr. Calvin Roberts, the hearing program manager at ARPA-H.
1: Certainly one of the topics that a lot of people are concerned about as they age is the loss of hearing. And there are advanced hearing aids, implants, but still it's tough in noisy environments. ARPA-H has just rolled out a new program called the Hearing Enhancement Through Artificially Intelligent Neurotechnology. You guys get an A+ for acronyms, the Hearing Program. Tell me about what the Hearing Program is and what problem it's trying to solve that current hearing aids can't really address.
2: So as you said, hearing is ubiquitous among older people. And so we're looking at least 70 million Americans who are having trouble with their hearing. So what are their options? Well, really, the only option that's out there is a hearing aid. And what does a hearing aid do? A hearing aid amplifies the sound. So as if they're shouting in your ear. Now, for some people, that's great. And particularly in a room that is quiet. So if you're at home and you're watching TV or you're talking to someone one-on-one in a quiet environment, hearing aids are excellent. But the problem that most people have and the number one complaint that I hear from people with hearing aids is that they're not helpful in noisy environments. And so it's hard to separate speech from background noise. The people in this industry, they refer to this as the cocktail party dilemma. That if you're in a noisy environment, you can't separate the conversation that's happening on one side of you from the conversation that's happening on the other side of you. And it makes it hard. You know, Terry, there's two situations that I talk about all the time. And one of them is you go to a wedding and the older people say, the band's too loud. And the younger people say, no, the band's not loud at all. And they're both right. And then the other situation is the grandkids say, Grandpa, you're not hearing a word I'm saying. And Grandpa says, yes, I hear everything. And they're both right. So how could that be? How could that be that they're both right? Well, it starts out with what's the problem? What's happening when someone loses their hearing? Well, usually what it is there is a very slow, gradual deterioration of the inner ear. And the inner ear is where the sound gets, we call it transduced, where it gets transformed from sound waves into an electrical type of signal, the type of signal that your brain can understand. So your ear turns the sound into a signal that goes to your brain, much as the way as your eyes take a light signal and transform that into a signal that goes to your brain. So what happens is that with this deterioration in your ear, now the signal to your brain gets deteriorated as well because there's not as good information coming in, can't send as good a signal to your brain. So what does your brain do? Your brain turns up the gain. It just makes everything seem louder. And so the same sound to someone with ear deterioration actually sounds louder than to someone without. And so that's why the band sounds louder to older people, because the brain of older people has just turned up the gain and everything is louder in order to hear better. All right. So what do we want to do? Here's what we want to do is we want to turn down the gain. We want the brain to go back to the way it was functioning when the person was younger. So how do we do that? We do that by improving the signal that's coming to the brain. Because remember, that gain was turned up because of the fact that the signal wasn't so good. If we can improve the signal, now the brain says, oh, I don't have to work so hard. I can turn down the gain and I can hear more normally. So what are we going to do? What we're going to do is put a small little chip in your brain, a little computer chip in your brain. And what the chip is going to do is it's going to listen to what you want to hear. And then it's going to say, okay, here's what you're missing. Here's what your ear is not being able to transmit to you that you want to hear. And so then what it's going to do is it's going to be able to directly stimulate in your brain that which your ear can't transmit. And so you're going to go back to having this full, rich sound like you had when you were a young person. And as that sound improves, now you won't have to work so hard. And we don't have to work so hard.
1: Dr. Calvin Roberts is the hearing program manager at ARPA-H. That is fascinating. And I can think about lots of people who are going to be very excited about that. But it also sounds like quite a challenge technologically. What's the biggest obstacle that you have to overcome in the technical space to go from just a hearing aid to a brain chip that's going to do this kind of work?
2: Well, there's two things. One is the technical, and the second is the patient acceptance. And let's do the patient acceptance first. In planning this program, we spoke to a lot of people who are having trouble with their hearing. And we said to them, would you be willing to have a chip put in your brain if it would help you hear? And our answer was almost universal. The people say, yes, I'd have a chip in my brain, but not if you had to drill a hole in my skull in order to get it there. So part of our program is to be able to deliver this chip where we want it in your brain without cutting a hole in your head. So say, well, how would you do that? You know, I think the analogy is to hearts. So it's not that long ago when someone wanted to repair a heart, they had to break open the chest, cut it open, do triple bypass type of thing in order to get access. Today, how's it done? People just feed little stents in through a artery or a vein, and they feed that stent in there type of thing, and it can do most of what a big surgery could do. Well, we're going to use that same idea and that same technology to be able to put these chips into the brain without having to drill a hole into the skull. And so hopefully if we can do this and people go, oh, all right, this doesn't seem so bad, I'd go for this. And if I really thought it was going to help the hearing. Now, so that's the patient acceptance. But your first question was, what's the real technical challenge here? So technical challenge is a couple. First of all, because we're not looking for a treatment solely for people who have no hearing at all, what we want to do is we want to maximize that which you're currently able to hear and just supplement it with that which you cannot hear and have both of these signals delivered to your brain at exactly the same time. So sync them, because you don't want one signal coming and then a half a second later another signal comes with delay. That would be too hard. So you got to get the signals to both get there at the same time. So that's number one. Number two is you got to realize that this is a journey and that people lose their hearing slowly over time. And so this is going to be a totally adaptable system so that as your ears change, as it becomes harder and harder for you to hear, the chip will work and do more of it for you so that you won't really realize that your hearing has changed, because the quality of your hearing is going to stay the same even as you start losing more hearing over time.
1: This is just the beginning of the program. You've just announced it. What sort of timeline are you looking on?
2: Yeah, so it's really exciting because there are so many people out there, really clever neuroscientists, technical people, computer whiz people who all have an interest in this. And at ARPA-H, we really specialize on programs that require teams of people. And so we're asking people to put together teams of computer people and medical people and AI people and put them all together. And so we are expecting to get some really, really fabulous proposals.
1: And once you get the proposals, is this a five-year program to prototype, or what are you thinking about?
2: Yeah, so I think we're looking at about 4.5 years in order to go from the beginning to get something that is ready for patients.
1: Well, I'm hopeful after folks listen to this that you won't at least have any shortage of applicants to be patients in the program.
2: Well, as I always say, thank you for hearing.
0: Calvin Roberts is the hearing manager at ARPA-H. We'll post this interview at federalnewsnetwork.com/Federal Drive. 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Still to come, the Army is giving commanders more input than ever on acquisition decisions. It's the Federal Drive with Terry Gertin on Federal News Network. I'm Eric White filling in for Terry.
3: I'm Michelle Sandiford, and here are your top headlines from Federal News Network. The Postal Service is getting back into the apparel business. It's partnering with the clothing brand The Laundry Room to release licensed sweatshirts, graphic tees, baseball hats, and jackets. USPS is no stranger to the fashion world. It's done other apparel deals with Vans, Forever 21, and Ralph Lauren. The top healthcare official at the Department of Veterans Affairs is stepping down after less than a year on the job. Federal News Network's Jory Heckman has more.
4: Undersecretary for Health John Bartram told staff in an email that he will resign from his position effective July 6th. In this role, he oversaw VA's nationwide healthcare system. Bartram joined the VA in the early days of the second Trump administration and was confirmed for his current role last December. As Undersecretary for Health, Bartram played a leading role in the VA's resumed rollout of its new electronic health record. Jory Heckman, Federal News Network.
3: It's a story of watchdogs watching watchdogs on the heels of a Government Accountability Office report criticizing the panel that holds inspectors general accountable. A group of Republican congressmen are calling for new laws to strengthen that oversight. Members of the House Oversight Committee want the Council on the Inspectors General on Integrity and Efficiency to tighten up how it runs investigations. The lawmakers said they'll even consider revoking the Council's ability to conduct oversight. For more on these stories, visit federalnewsnetwork.com.
5: Jason Miller's Reporter's Notebook is the insider's guide to the federal community. 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
0: Welcome back to the Federal Drive with Terry Gertin on Federal News Network. I'm Eric White filling in for Terry. When an Army commander needs a warfighting capability, he or she now has a place to go get it fast. The place is the Global Tactical Edge Acquisition Directorate, or GTED. Launched officially in November, GT's mission is to fill technology gaps based on soldiers' needs and relieving commanders of the challenges of the acquisition and funding processes. For more on how GT is already bringing new and emerging technology to the Army, Federal News Network Executive Editor Jason Miller talked to Colonel Christopher Hill, the director of the Global Tactical Edge Acquisition Directorate with the Army.
11: For GTED, if you were to look into the regulation, we reside left of an actual requirement. And because of that, that allows me to use dollars to procure combat-ready prototype systems. So whereas, I'll give you a very real for instance. So there are two capabilities, specific capabilities, that have come directly from GTED. The first one you may have heard about is called MIROPS. MIROPS is what was billed as the Shahid killer in Ukraine. Back in September, there was a Russian incursion of one-way attack drones that flew into Polish airspace and Romanian airspace. The very next day, General Donahue came into the briefing room and said, "I want that capability in the hands of our partners within 21 days. We immediately spun up. We went and did an assessment of the system. And it ended up taking us somewhere around 27, 28 days, but we were able to work with the company to physically put that capability on the eastern flank of Europe to be prepared for those one-way drones if and when they came in. That went from GTED to JIATA 401, who has the counter-UAS mission, picking up that capability, and they went and they bought 13,000 of them. Of the 13,000, now you see that MIROP system at work in RSENT right now, protecting soldiers from potential Shahids in epic fury. We just had another system, FD-1, which is another quadcopter drone killer that went through the entire GTED process, and my initial purchase of that is going to be 300 of those systems. GTED will come in and make another purchase, maybe of 500. While all of this is going on, we're working with the Army, we're working with the PAEs, to determine, is this a system that answers a larger Army need? And if it does, it will transition to a program office, to a PM. MIROPS transition all the way from what we talked about in September. It is now with a PM. There is a PM that has MIROPS. FD-1, we're looking to do the exact same thing. The ground autonomous systems I talked about earlier, we're on the precipice of awarding that contract. So our success criteria is not just, hey, how many of an MVP or how many prototypes that we can put in the hand of a unit, is are we picking systems that can transition to the Army and scale across the Army? That's really what we view as success. But we are always going to buy a limited number of prototypes, enough that we can actually outfit some size unit to give it an effect on the battlefield.
12: And also to your point, like on the FD-1, you bought 300 systems, and then if you're going to purchase 500, that 500 probably, and you'll correct me if I'm wrong, it won't be the same as those initial 300 because of the lessons you have learned about applying those 300 systems either to the battlefield or some sort of test and trial. And that's why you, GTED is there to again, to go back to the earlier parts of our conversation, to be that flexible, to have that flexibility and to iterate.
11: 100%. And I will tell you that those types of conversations in a normal project office are not the conversations I'm having with a vendor. So FD-1 is a very good example. We stood up the EFDI Forward Integration and Innovation Hub in Jordan at a place called Deep Element. We brought FD-1 in. It went through an operational assessment. ATEC performed that operational assessment. So great partnership with ATEC. They are also moving forward with us to provide testing support at the edge, not back at White Sands or Yuma in some CONUS-based range, but forward at the tactical edge. They tested the system, and they came up with four things that they would like to see the system do better. After the OA was over, the operational assessment was over, I had a phone conversation with Mountain Horse System, and they said, "Colonel Hill, if you would allow us to delay delivery 2 weeks, all four of those things we will have fixed. They will be satisfied and they will be in the system." I said, "Absolutely." So that, again, is taking user feedback and doing something with it in a rapid fashion. And the expectation is, hey, your next 50 systems, they're going to look a certain way. The 50 after that, based upon more feedback, will be better and better and better. So these are the types of companies that we want to attract. that is a good news story. I mean, you're the first one to hear it publicly, but that is something that Mountain Horse Systems, very impressive. And guess what? When I'm talking to these companies, I'm not talking to a business developer. I'm not talking to, you know, a lead engineer. I'm talking to the CEO. I'm talking to the person who has the most skin in the game. And this is mutually beneficial because for every Mountain Horse system that we have, it sends a signal to those venture capitalists, a signal to those that are supporting these smaller companies to say, we are going to work with these companies. It's a win-win. And it's not just the U.S. because now what can we say for this system? I can turn to every NATO partner and say, hey, we have a proven capability. If you want this in your company, in your country, here's the company. Do business with them. To all of the countries over in the Middle East, all of our partner nations over there, if you want more capability against an incoming threat from Iran, we've just vetted, we've just competed, and we have a company. So this is absolutely a win-win for some of the small and medium-sized businesses that we work with.
12: Let's talk a little bit about those businesses. One of the big complaints you hear about, for instance, other transaction authorities is just an example. They're supposed to be for up-and-coming companies, companies you've never heard of, the new entrants. And then when you see all those awards being made, it's to companies you've definitely heard of and are by far not new entrants. How are you ensuring, and not everyone's got to be a new entrant, but how are you ensuring you are reaching out and finding those companies like Mountain Horse Systems that maybe would not otherwise have access or the capability or even the knowledge to enter the Army's market?
11: So this is where the brilliance of the PIT comes into play. So as a member of the PIT, we are direct teammates with the JIOP. But to answer your questions, we are direct teammates with Army Fuse. So Army Fuse is the portion of the PIT that has the pulse of industry. So we do what is called prize challenges utilizing X-Tech, which is a part of Army Fuse. That prize challenge is what we use for our competition. Now, typically a prize challenge will say, hey, we're going to award you this prize money, and it puts you sort of on the map as someone who has a capability. Well, with GTED, we've kind of taken the next step. We use those prize challenges, but we incorporate them into what we call an ACE, an accelerated capability event.

0: lines, and the federal newscast. I'm Eric White filling in for Terry. 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
0: I'm Eric White from Federal News Network. Coming up on Thursday's Federal Drive, the government's health technology wing is trying a new approach in helping those who are hard of hearing when in crowded scenarios. 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
5: From ABC News, I'm Sherry Preston. Extreme temperatures are settling in for 180 million of us under warnings or advisories today because of the heat. There's an ABC senior meteorologist, Lee Goldberg, has some details.
6: Extreme heat warnings from the Midwest into parts of the Northeast will drop those heat warnings as we go through Friday in parts of the Midwest. But for today, feels like 100 to 115 across much of the East. A high level four extreme heat risk as we go into Friday in the Mid-Atlantic back to the Ohio Valley. This is when the heat peaks into Thursday and Friday.
5: Forecasters say parts of the eastern half of the country are experiencing temperatures on par with the Amazon rainforest this week. A snapshot of the nation's employment picture coming out this morning. The Labor Department getting a head start on the 4th of July weekend by releasing last month's jobs numbers. Here's ABC's Dave Packer.
7: May saw an unexpectedly strong gain of 172,000 jobs. But this morning's number could show a deceleration, with the forecast that U.S. employers added roughly 100,000 to 115,000 non-farm payroll jobs in June. These are numbers analysts say would show a labor market roughly in balance between workers and employers. Employers seem reluctant to hire or fire people right now, and that trend might clear the way for the Fed to possibly increase interest rates later this year. Dave Packer, ABC News.
5: A major attack in Ukraine's capital overnight. Moscow launching missiles and drones toward Kyiv. At least 17 people were killed in the blasts, more than 100 hurt. A rare excommunication by the Vatican. A breakaway traditionalist ultra-conservative sect of Catholics defying Pope Leo by consecrating four bishops without consent on Wednesday. The Pope responding by declaring a schism or intentional rupture in the church and excommunicating them. And at the World Cup, a win for the men's national team as they advance to the round of 16 for the first time in 24 years. You're listening to ABC News.
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1: A warning about something called 70H, a substance that is sometimes sold at convenience stores and vape shops. The DEA wants to classify it as a Schedule 1 drug, like heroin and LSD. Emergency room doctor Stephanie Widmer.
2: 70H ingestion or overdose can look very, very similar to an opioid overdose, like morphine or heroin. It can result in profound sedation and respiratory depression. We've also seen people come in with withdrawal symptoms that look very similar to opioid withdrawal.
1: A pair of grandparents and parents in Ohio are under arrest for child endangerment after 16 kids were found in one 1,300 square foot home along with the adults.
3: We're talking about these kids being discovered covered in bugs and squatting, is how officials described it yesterday. And they had this distant look in their eyes. We know that overnight after they were taken from the home, one of the children was in the ICU and intubated. Their medical conditions and emotional trauma obviously will be a huge focus going forward.
1: That's ABC's Sasha Pesnik. The home was crowded and cramped with at least 20 people living there. The local sheriff said most livestock is kept in better conditions. It's being called the wedding of the decade, and we're not even supposed to know about it, are we? New York City police are, however, preparing for the Taylor Swift, Travis Kelce, Madison Square Garden party this weekend. The preparation's well underway. Sherry Preston, ABC News.
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5: Michelle Sandiford, and here are your top headlines from Federal News Network. The good news about your thrift savings plan for June? Only two funds saw month-over-month drops. As for the other funds, 13 of 14 experienced minimum growth of less than 1% from May to June. The big winner last month was the S Fund, with a growth rate of 4.34%. The S Fund also remains the top-performing TSP account for 2026, increasing by more than 18%. The federal retirement process has gone fully digital. The Office of Personnel Management says it's officially ended paper-based retirement processing for over 95% of applications. Nearly all retirement claims will now be submitted through OPM's online retirement application. The transition marks the end of a paper-based system that was in place for decades. The Office of Personnel Management plans to take a more hands-off approach to the Federal Employee Viewpoint Survey. Agencies rather than OPM would be responsible for surveying their own employees, according to a proposal this week from the Trump administration. Agencies would still be required to include a set of core questions, with the option of adding agency-specific ones. OPM is seeking to revise those core questions, proposing to cut questions about workload and job satisfaction, but adding ones about poor performers. For more on these stories, visit federalnewsnetwork.com.
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7: Welcome to the Federal Drive on Federal News Network. It's July 2nd, 2026, and I'm your host, Eric White, filling in for Terry Gerton, and I'm glad you're here. Coming up on this hour of the Federal Drive, if you've ever struggled to hear someone in a crowded room, you've experienced a problem today's technology still hasn't solved. Researchers are now taking a different approach. Plus, what it's like when a government architecture project wades into political waters. Those stories and much more ahead during this hour of the Federal Drive. But we begin with this. The CIA is looking to drastically speed up its acquisition timelines to acquire cutting-edge technology like AI. CIA Director John Ratcliffe says the goal is to complete most technology acquisitions within 6 months. And the secretive spy agency also wants to open up to industry through a new Office of Corporate Partnerships. For more on all of this, we turn to Federal News Network's Justin Doubleday. Justin, welcome.
8: Hey, Eric. Thanks for having me.
7: All right. So speed. Everybody wants speed in their acquisition processes, it seems, nowadays. What's behind the CIA's push to get it?
8: Yeah, it's, you know, not necessarily surprising that the CIA would be really interested in quickly adopting new technologies. And part of the challenge, according to CIA Director John Ratcliffe, is the agency's really staid acquisition processes. He said that prior to being sworn in, the CIA was taking about 24 months to acquire a new enterprise technology, and then an additional 9 months on average for the security assessment for the technology to be authorized to go on CIA network. So 2 to 3 years was what they were looking at. Now they're looking at 6 months, and that's something that Ratcliffe really emphasized during a keynote address at the AWS summit in Washington this week. This was CIA Director John Ratcliffe's first really major speech since being sworn in last January. And so it's really notable that he chose to go to a technology summit, and to talk about technology kind of shows how important it is for him as CIA Director. Here's what he had to say.
9: Increasingly, all of our future successes are going to depend on technology. We have to continue to push the boundaries of what's possible, because the nation that best harnesses the power of technology will determine the global future.
7: Yeah, it's CIA Director John Ratcliffe there. Yeah, and as you mentioned, we haven't really heard much from him, and to have him come out and speak on this topic must mean he saw something he did not like. How is the CIA going to go about cutting down those acquisition timelines?
8: Well, it's interesting. The CIA about 6 months ago announced that they were starting this big acquisition overhaul that would speed things up. And that overhaul involves a centralized vendor vetting system, streamlined authorization processes to really speed up the security authorization, which is often, you know, that proverbial long pole in the tent for all government agencies, not just the CIA. And then really it's just about speeding up those internal processes, that red tape, and delegating down to the lowest possible level. That's what Ratcliffe said at the AWS summit, really making sure that those who are closest to the issues are the ones who are making the acquisition decisions. The CIA also has a new chief procurement executive that came over from the Defense Advanced Research Projects Agency. DARPA is an agency that is known for actually moving pretty quickly when it comes to acquisition and doing some innovative things. And so that's all to say that the CIA is really looking at that process and is overhauling that process in a lot of different ways. And already, Ratcliffe says it's paying off. He said that over the last 6 months, the CIA has completed just under 400 acquisitions in that time period. And so that's what they're aiming for now, is about 6 months or less to bring in new technologies.
7: Other agencies have done this by fomenting better relationships with industry. How is the company opening up to more companies than it has in the past?
8: Yeah, that's a great question, and it's definitely a big emphasis for the CIA under John Ratcliffe. He said that the agency now has an Office of Corporate Partnerships that is supposed to be a single point of access, as he put it, for industry to work with the agency, and most importantly, find someone to contact, because as you might imagine, it's difficult sometimes to find the right point of contact at the CIA. So there will be that kind of single place where industry can go if they're interested in learning more about what the CIA is doing. Now, it'll be interesting to see how the agency works through some of the issues around classification. That's always a challenge for non-traditional contractors, especially, who don't have that clearance to be able to view classified info, and all of the CIA's acquisitions are classified. So it'll be interesting to see how they work through that. But ultimately, Ratcliffe says the CIA is going to be a better partner for industry.
9: We recognize that when it comes to partnering with private industry, the CIA hasn't always been the easiest agency to work with because of both our security requirements and because we haven't always coordinated our outreach to individual companies very well.
7: And I imagine the push behind this as well is to try and get into those latest and greatest technologies that there are for federal agencies to utilize. What organizational changes is the agency looking to make in how it manages cyber, digital, all the newest and greatest stuff that everyone else is able to use freely?
8: Yeah, this was an interesting detail or set of details that Ratcliffe mentioned. So the CIA for several years now has had a Directorate of Digital Innovation, and this was established in the 2010s to, of course, sort of centralize how the CIA approached newer digital technologies when those were still kind of a new thing. Things like cloud were kind of a new thing for federal agencies. Now, the agency is reorganizing that directorate into the Directorate for Mission Systems. And so instead of focusing on all digital kind of technologies and widgets and things, the Directorate of Mission Systems, DMS, is going to be focused on kind of core functions, more of a CIO type function, if you will. They will be focused on cybersecurity, advanced data, and infrastructure services, which means things like cloud. And so you're going to see the DMS actually drop a focus on offensive cyber, on open source intelligence. They will not be focused on those kind of distinct technologies as much, and more on kind of setting a baseline for the rest of the CIA to adopt things like that securely. And then you have the Center for Cyber Intelligence, a relatively new center that the CIA has now elevated to a full-fledged mission center that brings together kind of the full range of operational, analytic support and technical capabilities into one place. And that CCI is focused on offensive cyber. And that is a huge part of the CIA's mission. It's a huge part of how they're probably going to be using artificial intelligence. And that is where the offensive cyber mission will really be living and elevated for the CIA going forward.
7: I was about to say, you mentioned all the hot button technology words in there except for artificial intelligence until the very end. I imagine Ratcliffe had something to say about CIA's approach to AI.
8: He did. It's interesting. I was hoping he might offer some use cases, but I guess I shouldn't expect too many specifics out of the CIA director. But he did talk about AI generally. He said it's transforming the way that the agency does business. It is really essential for the CIA to adopt AI quickly across its different operations and analytics operations. And so this is where Ratcliffe is really focused, is on letting the CIA kind of experiment a little bit more with AI than maybe it has been allowed to do in the past. Here's what he said.
9: Well, I can't predict just how fast AI and the other emerging technologies will advance or how far they're going to take us. What I can say is that we're going to do everything we can to deliver all of the top tools necessary for our officers to succeed, to keep America safe. What we're not going to do, as we test the limits of what is possible at the CIA, is to let perfect be the enemy of good. We're going to take smart risks, we're going to experiment, and then we're going to course correct as we go.
8: And again, that's CIA Director John Ratcliffe speaking at the AWS Summit in Washington this week.
7: All right. Federal News Network reporter Justin Doubleday, thank you so much.
8: My pleasure.
7: And you can find more of Justin's reporting on this at federalnewsnetwork.com. Still to come, what it's like when a government architecture project wades into political waters. This is the Federal Drive with Terry Girton on Federal News Network. I'm Eric White filling in for Terry.
5: I'm Michelle Sanford, and here are your top headlines from Federal News Network. The Defense Department is getting a drone czar. Defense Secretary Pete Hegseth said in a memo yesterday that DOD will centralize oversight of unmanned and autonomous systems under a newly created portfolio manager, who reports to the Deputy Defense Secretary. Their goal is to consolidate expertise on one of the Pentagon's top tech priorities and streamline the process of getting new drones into the field. The Department of Government Efficiency is in its final days. Federal News Network's Justin Doubleday has more.
8: DOGE's official mandate ends on the 4th of July. But OMB Director Russell Vogt told House lawmakers this week that there are no plans to release a closing report on the organization's cost-cutting efforts. Doge's first leader, Elon Musk, said at the outset that the goal is to cut $2 trillion from the federal budget. Doge would eventually claim $215 billion in savings, a figure that's disputed by budget experts. Justin Doubleday, Federal News Network.
5: The Department of Homeland Security has a new primary liaison to the business community. Brett Scott says he'll serve as a deputy assistant secretary in DHS's private sector office. Scott most recently served in the department's Office of Legislative Affairs and a senior government affairs officer at the Department of Transportation. For more on these stories, visit federalnewsnetwork.com.
10: Today's Innovation in Government report highlights the government's IT modernization opportunities. Nate Fitzgerald, the head of product management for the Enterprise Security Group at Broadcom, says moving to a suite of cyber products will simplify and strengthen an agency's security operations environment.
11: The suite vendors not only offer bundle pricing advantages, but there can be technological overhead advantages as well over the long term of that contract and just reduced overhead. The other trend that kind of plays into this is fewer control planes. So if I go buy 10 different products, it's very likely that those 10 different niche products would come with 10 different control planes. 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

0: You're listening to The Federal Drive with Terry Gurdon on Federal News Network. I'm Eric White filling in for Terry. We are now starting to see some of the changes to the FAR being implemented in real time. There are, of course, still many questions to be answered during such a large transition phase. To discuss them, I recently caught up with Emily Murphy, former administrator for the General Services Administration, and now senior fellow at the George Mason University Baroni Center for Government Contracting. I also had the chance to pick her brain about what happens when a government architecture project wades into political waters. Emphasis on the water portion there. Let's start in that FAR rewrite. More is coming out from that. We're starting to see some cases develop from there, and we're starting to get some clarity, if you want to call it that, on what of the marching orders for what is kind of a new acquisition workforce due to the, you know, just the necessity because of the workforce reductions. From your view, where do things currently stand?
1: So if you remember, this all sort of kicked off last year. April, we got the executive orders saying we're going to rewrite the FAR. We're going to take a whole new approach to government contracting. They started putting out those model deviations last summer. They completed the model deviations before September 30th, and then things sort of went silent. So last week, on the 19th of June, we ended up hearing or getting the first four FAR cases, which encompassed about 17 parts of the FAR. They came out with as proposed rules. So this is the first chance we've got to actually go through a traditional rulemaking process. And it's exciting because it means we're actually making progress towards getting what's been done by deviation into a normal process so that we're going to get to a new state of normal around the regulations. I have to give the FAR Council credit also because one of the things they did that I thought was really well done is on the acquisition.gov website, they put in a "we said you did." So they took the comments they got on those deviations and said, all right, we heard you on this. This is why we made the changes in those proposed rules. And so they put some additional information out there. I mean, one of them, for example, is just in the very beginning that said originally that each of the FAR cases that they were going to come out with, that they thought that everything should expire in 4 years and you should be constantly revisiting it. And they came back and said, okay, no, we listened to you all. We're not going to do that anymore. So they pull it out case by case, part by part, say, here's what we listened to you all on, and here's what we did. The other interesting thing they did was they pulled in some old FAR cases that hadn't really made it all the way through the process. For example, there was one from 2017 on CUI. It triggers a lot of the information that's going on with CMMC over at the Department of War, on the CUI policies coming out of GSA, on the old Section 889, which you're calling it old, that's, you know, from 6 years ago, Section 889 on telecom, the Kaspersky information, pulls it all together into one part and gives a new set of proposed rules. And it's interesting because they mainly defer to the CMMC rules, but CMMC uses NIST version 2, whereas GSA was using NIST version 3. And the FAR case sort of says, well, we'll use version 3 when DOD says to, or DOW says to. And it, you know, says, all right, we're going to do the, you know, what's the period for notifications? Is it 3 days? Is it 1 day? And it again, defers to the Department of War in the 3 days, but seems to leave it open for agencies to come in and have a lower reporting period. So if we're looking to standardize, this might be an area where companies might want to be commenting and looking at this and trying to really understand how it's going to apply and how much uniformity are we going to get across the contracting community. I was going to say, also, if we're looking at CMMC, you've seen over in Congress, but the House and the Senate have been looking at how do we help companies comply with things like CMMC? And they've been looking at that from a Department of War standpoint. No one's really looked at it from a civilian agency standpoint. Do we have the three PAOs, the third-party authorization groups, in place to do this kind of certification, the verifications? So it raises a lot of process questions going forward. It's going to be really interesting to see how this rulemaking develops.
0: Yeah, it seems as if there's so many unique set of circumstances for each agency. And as you mentioned, we've already had those workforce reductions that is causing some internal troubles there just because it takes a while to get new acquisition workers up to speed. But while getting them up to speed, there are also these model deviations. I mean, how do you navigate through what has been, you know, a tough transition so far?
1: And I'll say FAI, the Federal Acquisition Institute, Defense Acquisition University, the FAR Council have done a really nice job of when they put out those model deviations, trying to put out a lot of just-in-time training. They had their practitioner album. They had a lot of information. But the amount of training you want to do on a model deviation or even an implemented deviation is probably not the full extent of training you'd want to do on a fully implemented new regulation under the full process. So once the FAR case is finalized. So we're in what I was talking to Polly Hall at GSA and Joni Newhart from the Office of Federal Procurement Policy last week, and they were calling it the messy middle. So we've got the deviations out there, and we know sort of a general direction of where we're going. We've had some additional executive orders on things like commercial acquisition and fixed price acquisition. So those are going to be integrated in. And now we have these FAR cases coming out and the proposed rules. So they're not going to want to go and do a whole new set of training on proposed rules. They're going to want to wait till they get to final rule. So how do you, you know, right now you'd be training people on the deviations, which might be different from agency to agency. For contractors, this is an issue as well, because it's not just the acquisition workforce and the agencies that have to adopt and adapt to these rules. But at the same time, they've got to be planning ahead for, okay, if this is where the FAR is going, how are we going to be ready to implement that? And when is that going to be effective?
0: Speaking with former GSA Administrator Emily Murphy. And yeah, while we have you, I wanted to touch on something a little more mainstream, and that is the ongoing updates going to the reflecting pool. Obviously, not going to ask you to comment on that since you're not involved whatsoever. But, you know, when you have a project like this that is front-facing, that the American public can see the updates and upgrades happening in real time, and there are questions in the backside of, you know, who's doing the actual work, How is the contract working? What agency is actually controlling this project? I'm curious to get your experience in that, as you had a couple just in your last few years with GSA with the first Trump administration. I'm just wondering to get your thoughts on that.
1: Yeah, it's a really interesting way that the federal space operates, especially in the National Capital Region. So if you think even about the White House complex itself, the West Wing is primarily managed by GSA, but then parts of it are operated, the mess is operated by the Navy. The Situation Room is a GSA space, but it's operated by the intelligence community. The West Wing itself, though, it tends to be a GSA building. But then you go outside of the West Wing proper, and there's an MOU that goes back and forth between the executive residence, the National Park Service, GSA, that went down to like what brick on the curb is whose responsibility. And it was always being renegotiated, because first and foremost, you need to keep the president safe, and then you need to make this space operational. And so what's the most effective way to do it? So there's a lot of moving pieces in all of this. And when it seems like it would be obvious that contracting would be done in one place, it's not always obvious. It doesn't always work that way. Another example I'll give you is the tower at the old post office, which, if you remember back in the first administration, that was the Trump Hotel. It's now Waldorf Astoria. But at the time, that tower actually still is managed by the National Park Service. And we had a government shutdown while I was there. And one of the issues that came up was, well, why is that still open? Everyone thought there was some great story behind why it was still open. Why was the tower still open? The honest answer was that it was an MOU between whoever the lessor of the hotel was and the National Park Service, saying that because it was being paid for with non-appropriated funds, it was going to remain open. So the story is not always as exciting as people think it's going to be. It's usually a lot of people trying very hard to follow a lot of rules to get to the right outcome.
0: Emily Murphy is former GSA administrator and now senior fellow at the George Mason University Barone Center for Government Contracting. We'll post this interview at our website. 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Still to come, the Army is giving commanders more input than ever on acquisition decisions. But first, if you've ever struggled to hear someone in a crowded room, you've experienced a problem today's technology still hasn't solved. Researchers are now taking a different approach. It's the Federal Drive with Terry Girton on Federal News Network. I'm Eric White filling in for Terry.
2: I'm Michelle Sandiford, and here are your top headlines from Federal News Network. The Office of Personnel Management plans to take a more hands-off approach to the Federal Employee Viewpoint Survey. Agencies, rather than OPM, would be responsible for surveying their own employees, according to a proposal this week from the Trump administration. Agencies would still be required to include a set of core questions, with the option of adding agency-specific ones. OPM and MSPB want to make it easier to remove federal employees for performance or misconduct. Federal News Network's Jason Miller has the details.
3: In a new 81-page proposed rule set to come out today, OPM and the Merit Systems Protection Board are jointly seeking to change the administrative procedures used to fire employees and the review of such actions before the board. The draft regulations, which are already eliciting concerns from experts, focus on three big changes, require more training for managers, reduce the time an employee could be put on a performance improvement plan, change the MSPB review process, and remove the use of the Douglas factors. Jason Miller, Federal News Network.
2: 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The big winner last month was the S Fund, with a growth rate of 4.34%. The S Fund also remains the top-performing TSP account for 2026, increasing by more than 18%. For more on these stories, visit federalnewsnetwork.com.
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0: Back on the Federal Drive with Terry Gertin on Federal News Network. I'm Eric White filling in for Terry. Even advanced hearing aids and implants can fall short when it comes to separating voices from background noise. A new federal research program is looking beyond the ear and into the brain for answers. Federal Drive host Terry Gertin got more from Dr. Calvin Roberts, the hearing program manager at ARPA-H.
15: Certainly one of the topics that a lot of people are concerned about as they age is the loss of hearing. And there are advanced hearing aids, implants, but still it's tough in noisy environments. ARPA-H has just rolled out a new program called the Hearing Enhancement Through Artificially Intelligent Neurotechnology. You guys get an A+ for acronyms, the Hearing Program. Tell me about what the Hearing Program is and what problem it's trying to solve that current hearing aids can't really address.
6: So as you said, hearing is ubiquitous among older people. And so we're looking at least 70 million Americans who are having trouble with their hearing. So what are their options? Well, really, the only option that's out there is a hearing aid. And what does a hearing aid do? A hearing aid amplifies the sound. So as if they're shouting in your ear. Now, for some people, that's great. And particularly in a room that is quiet. So if you're at home and you're watching TV or you're talking to someone one-on-one in a quiet environment, hearing aids are excellent. But the problem that most people have and the number one complaint that I hear from people with hearing aids is that they're not helpful in noisy environments. And so it's hard to separate speech from background noise. The people in this industry, they refer to this as the cocktail party dilemma, that if you're in a noisy environment, you can't separate the conversation that's happening on one side of you from the conversation that's happening on the other side of you, and it makes it hard. You know, Terry, there's two situations that I talk about all the time, and one of them is you go to a wedding, and the older people say, the band's too loud. And the younger people say, no, the band's not loud at all. And they're both right. And then the other situation is the grandkids say, Grandpa, you're not hearing a word I'm saying. And Grandpa says, yes, I hear everything. And they're both right. So how could that be? How could that be that they're both right? Well, it starts out with, what's the problem? What's happening when someone loses their hearing? Well, usually what it is there is a very slow, gradual deterioration of the inner ear. And the inner ear is where the sound gets, we call it transduced, where it gets transformed from sound waves into an electrical type of signal, the type of signal that your brain can understand. So your ear turns the sound into a signal that goes to your brain, much as the way as your eyes take a light signal and transform that into a signal that goes to your brain. So what happens is that with this deterioration in your ear, now the signal to your brain gets deteriorated as well, because there's not as good information coming in, can't send as good a signal to your brain. So what does your brain do? Your brain turns up the gain. It just makes everything seem louder. And so the same sound to someone with ear deterioration actually sounds louder than to someone without. And so that's why the band sounds louder to older people, because the brain of older people has just turned up the gain and everything is louder in order to hear better. All right. So what do we want to do? Here's what we want to do is we want to turn down the gain. We want the brain to go back to the way it was functioning when the person was younger. So how do we do that? We do that by improving the signal that's coming to the brain. Because remember, that gain was turned up because of the fact that the signal wasn't so good. If we can improve the signal, now the brain says, oh, I don't have to work so hard. I can turn down the gain and I can hear more normally. So what are we going to do? What we're going to do is put a small little chip in your brain, a little computer chip in your brain. And what the chip is going to do is it's going to listen to what you want to hear. And then it's going to say, okay, here's what you're missing. Here's what your ear is not being able to transmit to you that you want to hear. And so then what it's going to do is it's going to be able to directly stimulate in your brain that which your ear can't transmit. And so you're going to go back to having this full, rich sound like you had when you were a young person. And as that sound improves, now you won't have to work so hard. And we don't have to work so hard.
15: Dr. Calvin Roberts is the hearing program manager at ARPA-H. That is fascinating. And I can think about lots of people who are going to be very excited about that. But it also sounds like quite a challenge technologically. What's the biggest obstacle that you have to overcome in the technical space to go from just a hearing aid to a brain chip that's going to do this kind of work?
6: Well, there's two things. One is the technical, and the second is the patient acceptance. And let's do the patient acceptance first. In planning this program, we spoke to a lot of people who are having trouble with their hearing. And we said to them, would you be willing to have a chip put in your brain if it would help you hear? And our answer was almost universal. The people say, yes, I'd have a chip in my brain, but not if you had to drill a hole in my skull in order to get it there. So part of our program is to be able to deliver this chip where we want it in your brain without cutting a hole in your head. So say, well, how would you do that? You know, I think the analogy

0: is to hearts. So it's not that long ago when someone wanted to repair a heart, they had to break open the chest, cut it open, do triple bypass type of thing in order to get access. Today, how's it done? People just feed little stents in through a artery or a vein, and they feed that stent in there type of thing, and it can do most of what a big surgery could do. Well, we're going to use that same idea and that same technology to be able to put these chips into the brain without having to drill a hole into the skull. And so hopefully, if we can do this and people go, oh, all right, this doesn't seem so bad, I'd go for this. And if I really thought it was going to help the hearing. Now, so that's the patient acceptance. But your first question was, what's the real technical challenge here? So the technical challenge is a couple. First of all, because we're not looking for a treatment solely for people who have no hearing at all, what we want to do is we want to maximize that which you're currently able to hear and just supplement it with that which you cannot hear and have both of these signals delivered to your brain at exactly the same time. So sync them, because you don't want one signal coming and then a half a second later another signal comes with delay. That would be too hard. So you got to get the signals to both get there at the same time. So that's number one. Number two is you got to realize that this is a journey and that people lose their hearing slowly over time. And so this is going to be a totally adaptable system, so that as your ears change, as it becomes harder and harder for you to hear, the chip will work and do more of it for you, so that you won't really realize that your hearing has changed, because the quality of your hearing is going to stay the same, even as you start losing more hearing over time.
1: This is just the beginning of the program. You've just announced it. What sort of timeline are you looking on?
0: Yeah, so it's really exciting because there are so many people out there, really clever neuroscientists, technical people, computer whiz people who all have an interest in this. And at ARPA-H, we really specialize on programs that require teams of people. And so we're asking people to put together teams of computer people and medical people and AI people and put them all together. And so we are expecting to get some really, really fabulous proposals.
1: And once you get the proposals, is this a five-year program to prototype, or what are you thinking about?
0: Yeah, so I think we're looking at about 4.5 years. In order to go from the beginning to get something that is ready for patients.
2: Calvin Roberts is the hearing manager at ARPA-H. We'll post this interview at federalnewsnetwork.com/Federal Drive. 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It's the Federal Drive with Terry Gerton on Federal News Network. I'm Eric White filling in for Terry.
3: I'm Michelle Sandiford, and here are your top headlines from Federal News Network. The Department of Homeland Security is reviving a key authority that allows agencies to work closely with critical industry sectors to thwart cyber attacks. DHS announced the establishment of the Alliance of National Councils for Homeland Operational Resilience, Critical Infrastructure. The group replaces the Critical Infrastructure Partnership Advisory Council, a similar authority that was terminated last year under former Homeland Security Secretary Kristi Noem. The Pentagon is looking to recruit more software engineers and other tech experts. Federal News Network's Drew Friedman has more.
4: A new federal hiring program called WarForce aims to attract hundreds of candidates for temporary, two-year positions at DoD. 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Applications for the program are open until July 17th. Drew Friedman, Federal News Network.
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2: Welcome back to the Federal Drive with Terry Girton on Federal News Network. I'm Eric White filling in for Terry. When an Army commander needs a warfighting capability, he or she now has a place to go get it fast. The place is the Global Tactical Edge Acquisition Directorate, or GTED. Launched officially in November, GTED's mission is to fill technology gaps based on soldiers' needs and relieving commanders of the challenges of the acquisition and funding processes. For more on how GTED is already bringing new and emerging technology to the Army, Federal News Network Executive Editor Jason Miller talked to Colonel Christopher Hill, the director of the Global Tactical Edge Acquisition Directorate with the Army.
10: For GTED, if you were to look into the regulation, we reside left of an actual requirement. And because of that, that allows me to use dollars to procure combat-ready prototype systems. So whereas, I'll give you a very real for instance. So there are two capabilities, specific capabilities, that have come directly from GTED. The first one you may have heard about is called MIROPS. MIROPS is what was billed as the Shahid killer in Ukraine. Back in September, there was a Russian incursion of one-way attack drones that flew into Polish airspace and Romanian airspace. The very next day, General Donahue came into the briefing room and said, I want that capability in the hands of our partners within 21 days. We immediately spun up. We went and did an assessment of the system, and it ended up taking us somewhere around 27, 28 days, but we were able to work with the company to physically put that capability on the eastern flank of Europe to be prepared for those one-way drones if and when they came in. That went from GTED to JIATA 401, who has the counter-UAS mission, picking up that capability, and they went and they bought 13,000 of them. Of the 13,000, now you see that MIROP system at work in RSENT right now, protecting soldiers from potential Shahids in Epic Fury. We just had another system, FD-1, which is another quadcopter drone killer that went through the entire GTED process, and my initial purchase of that is going to be 300 of those systems. GTED will come in and make another purchase, maybe of 500. While all of this is going on, we're working with the Army, we're working with the PAEs to determine, is this a system that answer a larger Army need? And if it does, it will transition to a program office, to a PM. MIROPS transition all the way from what we talked about in September, it is now with a PM. There is a PM that has MIROPS. FD1, we're looking to do the exact same thing. The ground autonomous systems I talked about earlier, we're on the precipice of awarding that contract. So our success criteria is not just, hey, how many of an MVP or how many prototypes that we can put in the hand of a unit, is are we picking systems that can transition to the Army and scale across the Army? That's really what we view as success. But we are always going to buy a limited number of prototypes, enough that we can actually outfit some size unit to give it an effect on the battlefield.
11: And also to your point, like on the FD1, you bought 300 systems, and then if you're going to purchase 500, that 500 probably, and you'll correct me if I'm wrong, it won't be the same as those initial 300 because of the lessons you have learned about applying those 300 systems either to the battlefield or some sort of test and trial. And that's why you GTED is there to again, to go back to the earlier parts of our conversation, to be that flexible, to have that flexibility and to iterate.
10: 100%. And I will tell you that those types of conversations in a normal project office are not the conversations I'm having with a vendor. So FD1 is a very good example. We stood up the EFDI Forward Integration and Innovation Hub in Jordan at a place called Deep Element. We brought FD1 in. It went through an operational assessment. ATEC performed that operational assessment. So great partnership with ATEC. They are also moving forward with us to provide testing support at the edge, not back at White Sands or Yuma in some CONUS-based range, but forward at the tactical edge. They tested the system, and they came up with four things that they would like to see the system do better. After the OA was over, the operational assessment was over, I had a phone conversation with Mountain Horse System, and they said, Colonel Hill, if you would allow us to delay delivery 2 weeks, all four of those things we will have fixed. They will be satisfied and they will be in the system. I said, absolutely. So that, again, is taking user feedback and doing something with it in a rapid fashion. And the expectation is, hey, your next 50 systems, they're going to look a certain way. The 50 after that, based upon more feedback, will be better and better and better. So these are the types of companies that we want to attract. That is a good news story. I mean, you're the first one to hear it publicly, but that is something that Mountain Horse Systems, very impressive. And guess what? When I'm talking to these companies, I'm not talking to a business developer. I'm not talking to, you know, a lead engineer. I'm talking to the CEO. I'm talking to the person who has the most skin in the game. And this is mutually beneficial because for every Mountain Horse System that we have, it sends a signal to those venture capitalists, a signal to those that are supporting these smaller companies to say, we are going to work with these companies. It's a win-win. And it's not just the U.S. because now what can we say for this system? I can turn to every NATO partner and say, hey, we have a proven capability. If you want this in your company, in your country, here's the company. Do business with them. To all of the countries over in the Middle East, all of our partner nations over there, if you want more capability against an incoming threat from Iran, we've just vetted, we just competed, and we have a company. So This is absolutely a win-win for some of the small and medium-sized businesses that we work with.
11: Let's talk a little bit about those businesses. One of the big complaints you hear about, for instance, other transaction authorities is just an example. They're supposed to be for up-and-coming companies, companies you've never heard of, the new entrants. And then when you see all those awards being made, it's to companies you've definitely heard of and are by far not new entrants. How are you ensuring, and not everyone's got to be a new entrant, but how are you ensuring you are reaching out and finding those companies like Mountain Horse Systems that maybe would not otherwise have access or the capability or even the knowledge to enter the Army's market?
10: So this is where the brilliance of the PIT comes into play. So as a member of the PIT, we are direct teammates with the JIOP. But to answer your questions, we are direct teammates with Army Fuse. So Army Fuse is the portion of the PIT that has the pulse of industry. So we do what is called prize challenges utilizing X-Tech, which is a part of Army Fuse. That prize challenge is what we use for our competition. Now, typically a prize challenge will say, hey, we're going to award you this prize money, and it puts you sort of on the map as someone who has a capability. Well, with GTED, we've kind of taken the next step. We use those prize challenges, but we incorporate them into what we call an ACE, an accelerated capability event. And what that ACE is the convergence of operational demand, innovation, soldier assessment. Soldiers are the ones actually using and operating the kit in our demonstrations, and then contract opportunity.
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8: From ABC News, I'm Sherry Preston. More than 180 million Americans remain under alert today as stifling triple-digit heat continues to blanket much of the eastern half of the country. Here's ABC's Rhiannon Alley.
9: That scorching heat dome smothering 30 states is expected to hit its peak today, straining the nation's power grid.
10: I'm just not going to leave my apartment.
11: It's getting hotter and hotter.
9: Several major cities declaring emergencies as temperatures soar into the 100s.
8: There are widespread warnings out for people to stay cool and to keep hydrated. The temperature's not expected to cool off until much later into the weekend. New York City police officers began working 12-hour shifts yesterday, continuing that until after the 4th of July celebrations. And speaking of the 4th, a whole lot of people are hitting the roads today.
12: AAA saying more than 60 million people will be driving somewhere over this holiday, with today being the busiest day for rental car pickups, according to Hertz. Best time to drive, according to transportation firm INRIX, before 12 p.m. or after 6 p.m. if you're worried about traffic.
8: ABC's Matt Rivers. Today is also the busiest day of the holiday for airline travel, with more than 52,000 flights in the air. Third time no launch. The latest attempt at grabbing a space telescope and moving it to a different orbit has been scrubbed.
13: The robot that's meant to hoist the Swift satellite into higher orbit is not loaded into a rocket and launched vertically. It's loaded onto a rocket and dropped from the belly of a modified jetliner, and then it shoots off into space. The plane carrying the robot did lift off this morning from the Marshall Islands, but a mechanical problem with a component in the launch system prompted NASA to call off the mission again. Jim Ryan, ABC News.
8: Now, that satellite in danger of disintegrating in the Earth's atmosphere if it's not moved. The couple who thought it would be fun to get engaged atop the Empire State Building's tallest point yesterday, it's off limits, by the way, will be in court today. Authorities are reviewing surveillance video to see how they got up there and what charges they might be facing. You're listening to ABC News.
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0: Presidential Library in North Dakota and got a chance to speak to an AI generated of Roosevelt. He'll be answering questions on his life for visitors, for example.
1: Do you consider the Panama Canal your greatest achievement?
2: I measure my greatest work by the lives improved. I felt I'd left a mark that would last.
0: Trump says the project for the library and the exhibits began when he signed an order in his first term setting aside the land. It was a big win, but there was also a big red card during last night's World Cup Team USA victory. Here's ABC's Sophie Flay.
3: The Americans entering the match heavily favored over Bosnia, but not scoring until the 45th minute. Florian Balogun finally putting the U.S. on the board. But in the second half, a controversial moment. Balogun is called for a foul after bringing down a Bosnian player. The referee reviewing the moment by video replay, then issuing him a red card, ejecting him from the game. Experts say in issuing the red card, the refs failed to follow protocol, using slow motion to review the play, which can make an accidental contact look more serious. According to protocol, slow motion is only supposed to be used to pinpoint contact, not judge its severity.
0: That's ABC's Sophie Flay. The red card means Balogun will have to sit out the next match as well. Four people in Ohio under arrest after 16 kids were found in a 1,300-square-foot home. This is ABC News.
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5: Sandiford, and here are your top headlines from Federal News Network. The good news about your thrift savings plan for June? Only two funds saw month-over-month drops. As for the other funds, 13 of 14 experienced minimum growth of less than 1% from May to June. The big winner last month was the S Fund, with a growth rate of 4.34%. The S Fund also remains the top-performing TSP account for 2026, increasing by more than 18%. The federal retirement process has gone fully digital. The Office of Personnel Management says it's officially ended paper-based retirement processing for over 95% of applications. Nearly all retirement claims will now be submitted through OPM's online retirement application. The transition marks the end of a paper-based system that was in place for decades. The Office of Personnel Management plans to take a more hands-off approach to the Federal Employee Viewpoint Survey. Agencies rather than OPM would be responsible for surveying their own employees, according to a proposal this week from the Trump administration. Agencies would still be required to include a set of core questions, with the option of adding agency-specific ones. OPM is seeking to revise those core questions, proposing to cut questions about workload and job satisfaction, but adding ones about poor performers. For more on these stories, visit federalnewsnetwork.com.
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7: Welcome to the Federal Drive on Federal News Network. It's July 2nd, 2026. I'm your host, Derek White, filling in for Terry Gerton, and I'm glad you're here. Coming up this hour of the Federal Drive, if you've ever struggled to hear someone in a crowded room, you've experienced a problem today's technology still hasn't solved. Researchers are now taking a different approach. Plus, what it's like when a government architecture project wades into political waters. Those stories and much more ahead during this hour of the Federal Drive. We begin with this. The Trump administration is giving agencies more leeway to remove federal employees deemed unfit for their jobs. A new final rule from the Office of Personnel Management expands the reasons that employees might be considered unsuitable and therefore fireable. The change is meant to increase employee accountability, but concerns remain about the possibility of politically motivated removals. Here with more, Federal News Network's Drew Friedman. Drew, welcome.
8: Nice to be with you, Eric.
7: So suitability and fitness, that can mean a lot of things for a lot of different avenues. What have these regulations looked like historically when they've applied those terms?
8: Yes. So suitability and fitness for the federal workforce and in federal regulations means something very specific. And historically, what this means is that an agency gets to determine when they're hiring a new employee, whether that person has the right character and conduct to perform their work and that they're not going to be potentially susceptible to misconduct in their jobs. Those regulations historically have been applied only to federal job applicants before they are hired and when agencies are considering whether to recruit them for both the competitive and accepted services, as well as the senior executive service. But once hired, historically, federal employees are subject to other disciplinary proceedings and not the suitability and fitness determinations. So that's what OPM is really changing here with this final rule.
7: Yeah, what are the changes exactly with the final rule? Are they just expanding who they can deem unfit and unsuitable, or is something else in the works?
8: So you can look at it as three main changes that are coming from this final rule. One is that these suitability and fitness regulations are going to apply to both current federal employees as well as prospective employees who are applying for a job. It's also, secondly, going to expand the number of reasons that employees can be found unfit or unsuitable for their jobs. And then finally, it's going to give OPM itself more authority in the process and the final say in determining whether employees are suitable or not. So those are the three buckets. But if you look specifically at the number of reasons that employees can be found unsuitable, I think it's worth looking at what OPM is expanding there. So historically, agencies are required to consider an employee's record of criminal or violent conduct, their alcohol use, instances of deception or fraud in their employment history. But then on top of that, the new regulations will now require agencies to look at a lot of other factors. That includes whether employees file their taxes on time, whether they meet U.S. citizenship requirements, if they properly are using government resources. And then most importantly, perhaps, is that now the final rule is also going to allow agencies to remove employees if they refuse to comply with a non-disclosure obligation. And if you'll remember, Eric, this is coming just a few weeks after OPM has also proposed a government-wide NDA for federal employees. So I think the context there is important to point out, and that this could be a reason if federal employees decide not to sign such that type of form, they could be susceptible to removal under these new regulations as well.
7: Talking here with Federal News Network reporter Drew Friedman, is this all being done in the name of being able to increase employee accountability, or did OPM give another reason for these changes?
8: Accountability is absolutely part of it, and that's definitely a common talking point from OPM and from the Trump administration more broadly. But they also argue in this final rule that adverse action processes should be the same between both federal applicants and active federal employees. And then they also talk about this broader view that there are poor performers in government and there need to be easier ways to remove poor performers if they do pop up. And OPM in the final rule also said that the current employee removal procedures fall short of what agencies need and are too difficult to use. So that's why they're essentially creating another avenue here for agencies to, you know, assess federal employees and determine, you know, more options potentially to remove them if they feel like they're not meeting those standards.
7: And what has been the reaction from the federal community and the folks that will actually be under these new rules?
8: There's absolutely been pushback on this final rule from OPM, and as well as when they first proposed these regulations last year. But there are concerns that this would remove due process rights from federal employees who generally, when they're being removed, have certain rights that need to be followed, such as a notification of being removed and the opportunity to respond to it. There are also concerns that this could pave the way for politically motivated firings in government. And then there were also comments talking about the existing disciplinary proceedings, which are called Chapter 75, just for a technical term. But, you know, there's an argument there that those are already sufficient to be able to remove active federal employees, and you don't really need this second pathway. So that's kind of the response that we've seen, and just some concerns about how it might reshape or build on other efforts from the Trump administration to make employees easier to fire.
7: Final W, where else is OPM looking to implement these changes related to suitability and fitness other than the direct hiring of federal employees?
8: Absolutely. So the on top of these final regulations here that look to sort of change the process for suitability and fitness and expand that to federal employees, OPM is also looking on the other end of the spectrum to change the process for suitability appeals. That's already just a proposed regulation, so we haven't seen that finalized yet. But the idea there is, for example, if you're an employee who gets fired or removed from your job for a suitability-related reason and you believe that your agency didn't act correctly in that removal, then when you appeal that, currently that goes to the Merit Systems Protection Board. But what OPM is trying to change here is to make itself at OPM the deciding factor in those appeal cases rather than have it be at the MSPB independently. So that's another change that I think we're likely going to see coming up pretty soon from OPM here.
7: Federal News Network reporter Drew Friedman, thanks as always.
8: Absolutely. Thank you.
7: And you can find her story at federalnewsnetwork.com. Still to come, what it's like when a government architecture project wades into political waters. This is the Federal Drive with Terry Girton on Federal News Network. I'm Eric White filling in for Terry.
5: I'm Michelle Sandford, and here are your top headlines from Federal News Network. The Defense Department is getting a drone czar. Defense Secretary Pete Hegseth said in a memo yesterday that DOD will centralize oversight of unmanned and autonomous systems under a newly created portfolio manager, who reports to the Deputy Defense Secretary. Their goal is to consolidate expertise on one of the Pentagon's top tech priorities and streamline the process of getting new drones into the field. The Department of Government Efficiency is in its final days. Federal News Network's Justin Doubleday has more.
9: DOGE's official mandate ends on the 4th of July, but OMB Director Russell Vogt told House lawmakers this week that there are no plans to release a closing report on the organization's cost-cutting efforts. DOGE's first leader, Elon Musk, said at the outset that the goal is to cut $2 trillion from the federal budget. DOGE would eventually claim $215 billion in savings, a figure that's disputed by budget experts. Justin Doubleday, Federal News Network.
5: The Department of Homeland Security has a new primary liaison to the business community. Brett Scott says he'll serve as a deputy assistant secretary in DHS's private sector office. Scott most recently served in the department's Office of Legislative Affairs and a senior government affairs officer at the Department of Transportation. For more on these stories, visit federalnewsnetwork.com.
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0: You're listening to The Federal Drive with Terry Gurdon on Federal News Network. I'm Eric White filling in for Terry. We are now starting to see some of the changes to the FAR being implemented in real time. There are, of course, still many questions to be answered during such a large transition phase. To discuss them, I recently caught up with Emily Murphy, former administrator for the General Services Administration, and now senior fellow at the George Mason University Baroni Center for Government Contracting. I also had the chance to pick her brain about what happens when a government architecture project wades into political waters. Emphasis on the water portion there. Let's start in that FAR rewrite. More is coming out from that. We're starting to see some cases develop from there, and we're starting to get some clarity, if you want to call it that, on what of the marching orders for what is kind of a new acquisition workforce due to the, you know, just the necessity because of the workforce reductions. From your view, where do things currently stand?
1: So if you remember, this all sort of kicked off last year. April, we got the executive orders saying we're going to rewrite the FAR. We're going to take a whole new approach to government contracting. They started putting out those model deviations last summer. They completed the model deviations before September 30th, and then things sort of went silent. So last week, on the 19th of June, we ended up hearing or getting the first four FAR cases, which encompassed about 17 parts of the FAR. They came out with as proposed rules. So this is the first chance we've got to actually go through a traditional rulemaking process. And it's exciting because it means we're actually making progress towards getting what's been done by deviation into a normal process so that we're going to get to a new state of normal around the regulations. I have to give the FAR Council credit also because one of the things they did that I thought was really well done is on the acquisition.gov website, they put in a "we said you did." So they took the comments they got on those deviations and said, all right, we heard you on this. This is why we made the changes in those proposed rules. And so they put some additional information out there. I mean, one of them, for example, is just in the very beginning that said originally that each of the FAR cases that they were going to come out with, that they thought that everything should expire in 4 years and you should be constantly revisiting it. And they came back and said, okay, no, we listened to you all. We're not going to do that anymore. So they pull it out case by case, part by part, say, here's what we listened to you all on, and here's what we did. The other interesting thing they did was they pulled in some old FAR cases that hadn't really made it all the way through the process. For example, there was one from 2017 on CUI. It triggers a lot of the information that's going on with CMMC over at the Department of War, on the CUI policies coming out of GSA, on the old Section 889, which calling it old, that's, you know, from 6 years ago, Section 889 on telecom, the Kaspersky information, pulls it all together into one part and gives a new set of proposed rules. And it's interesting because they mainly defer to the CMC rules, but CMMC uses NIST version 2, whereas GSA was using NIST version 3. And the FAR case sort of says, well, we'll use version 3 when DOD says to, or DOW says to. And it, you know, says, all right, we're going to do the, you know, what's the period for notifications? Is it 3 days? Is it 1 day? And it again, defers to the Department of War in the 3 days, but seems to leave it open for agencies to come in and have a lower reporting period. So if we're looking to standardize, there, this might be an area where companies might want to be commenting and looking at this and trying to really understand how it's going to apply and how much uniformity are we going to get across the contracting community. I was going to say, also, if we're looking at CMMC, you've seen over in Congress, but the House and the Senate have been looking at how do we help companies comply with things like CMMC? And they've been looking at that from a Department of War standpoint. No one's really looked at it from a civilian agency standpoint. Do we have the three PAOs, the third-party authorization groups, in place to do this kind of certification, the verifications? So it raises a lot of process questions going forward. It's going to be really interesting to see how this rulemaking develops.
0: Yeah, it seems as if there's so many unique set of circumstances for each agency. And as you mentioned, we've already had those workforce reductions that is causing some internal troubles there just because it takes a while to get new acquisition workers up to speed. But while getting them up to speed, there are also these model deviations. I mean, how do you navigate through what has been, you know, a tough transition so far?
1: And I'll say FAI, the Federal Acquisition Institute, Defense Acquisition University, the FAR Council have done a really nice job of when they put out those model deviations, trying to put out a lot of just-in-time training. They had their practitioner album. They had a lot of information. But the amount of training you want to do on a model deviation or even an implemented deviation is probably not the full extent of training you'd want to do on a fully implemented new regulation under the full process. So once the FAR case is finalized. So we're in what I was talking to Polly Hall at GSA and Joni Newhart from the Office of Federal Procurement Policy last week, and they were calling it the messy middle. So we've got the deviations out there, and we know sort of a general direction of where we're going. We've had some additional executive orders on things like commercial acquisition and fixed price acquisition. So those are going to be integrated in. And now we have these FAR cases coming out and the proposed rules. So they're not going to want to go and do a whole new set of training on proposed rules. They're going to want to wait till they get to final rule. So how do you, you know, right now you'd be training people on the deviations, which might be different from agency to agency. For contractors, this is an issue as well, because it's not just the acquisition workforce and the agencies that have to adopt and adapt to these rules. But at the same time, they've got to be planning ahead for, okay, if this is where the FAR is going, how are we going to be ready to implement that? And when is that going to be effective?
0: Speaking with former GSA Administrator Emily Murphy. And yeah, while we have you, I wanted to touch on something a little more mainstream, and that is the ongoing updates going to the reflecting pool. Obviously, not going to ask you to comment on that since you're not involved whatsoever. But, you know, when you have a project like this that is front-facing, that the American public can see the updates and upgrades happening in real time, and there are questions in the backside of, you know, who's doing the actual work, How is the contract working? What agency is actually controlling this project? I'm curious to get your experience in that, as you had a couple just in your last few years with GSA with the first Trump administration. I'm just wondering to get your thoughts on that.
1: Yeah, it's a really interesting way that the federal space operates, especially in the National Capital Region. So if you think even about the White House complex itself, the West Wing is primarily managed by GSA, but then parts of it are operated, the mess is operated by the Navy. The Situation Room is a GSA space, but it's operated by the intelligence community. The West Wing itself, though, it tends to be a GSA building. But then you go outside of the West Wing proper, and there's an MOU that goes back and forth between the executive residence, the National Park Service, GSA, that went down to like what brick on the curb is whose responsibility. And it was always being renegotiated, because first and foremost, you need to keep the president safe, and then you need to make this space operational. And so what's the most effective way to do it? So there's a lot of moving pieces in all of this. And when it seems like it would be obvious that contracting would be done in one place, it's not always obvious. It doesn't always work that way. Another example I'll give you is the tower at the old post office, which, if you remember back in the first administration, that was the Trump Hotel. It's now Waldorf Astoria. But at the time, that tower actually still is managed by the National Park Service. And we had a government shutdown while I was there. And one of the issues that came up was, well, why is that still open? Everyone thought there was some great story behind why it was still open. Why was the tower still open? The honest answer was that it was an MOU between whoever the lessor of the hotel was and the National Park Service, saying that because it was being paid for with non-appropriated funds, it was going to remain open. So the story is not always as exciting as people think it's going to be. It's usually a lot of people trying very hard to follow a lot of rules to get to the right outcome.
0: Yeah, and when it happens, and then, you know, political figures start getting involved, then design and architecture and project management start to get politicized, and people like yourself find themselves popping up in discussions that you never thought you were going to be found. What was that like for you?
1: Oh, it was always fascinating. I still remember I had one senator who we were building courthouses in his state. And at the time, he was like, just please do not build me an Apple store. He did not want a courthouse that looked like an Apple store. And we had our normal design construction, like the art and architecture program, how it was going to operate. And so we were trying to go through and make sure that his needs and his, you know, what he wanted was also following our process and our rules. And then, if you recall, the president at the end of the first administration signed an order saying we're going to change how we apply art and architecture. And then that got revoked in the Biden administration, and that got re-implemented again now. So the question of what architectural standards are you using? Is it classical architecture? And what do we mean by classical architecture? The one question we frequently had was, all right, you know, when you look around DC, which buildings do you consider classical? There are very few that are truly classical. And, you know, a lot of the old executive office building, the Eisenhower building, no one had a problem with the architecture there, but that's not classical architecture. It's Beaux-Arts, you know, Second Empire architecture. So what exactly is it, you know, trying to get as specific as possible, get people to talk with the same vocabulary about what they're looking for in design and how they want that to play out.
0: Emily Murphy is former GSA administrator and now senior fellow at the George Mason University Barone Center for Government Contracting. We'll post this interview at our website. 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Still to come, the Army is giving commanders more input than ever on acquisition decisions. But first, if you've ever struggled to hear someone in a crowded room, you've experienced a problem today's technology still hasn't solved. Researchers are now taking a different approach. It's the Federal Drive with Terry Girton on Federal News Network. I'm Eric White filling in for Terry.
2: I'm Michelle Sandiford, and here are your top headlines from Federal News Network. The Office of Personnel Management plans to take a more hands-off approach to the Federal Employee Viewpoint Survey. Agencies rather than OPM would be responsible for surveying their own employees, according to a proposal this week from the Trump administration. Agencies would still be required to include a set of core questions, with the option of adding agency-specific ones. OPM and MSPB want to make it easier to remove federal employees for performance or misconduct. Federal News Network's Jason Miller has the details.
3: In a new 81-page proposed rule set to come out today, OPM and the Merit Systems Protection Board are jointly seeking to change the administrative procedures used to fire employees and the review of such actions before the board. The draft regulations, which are already eliciting concerns from experts, focus on three big changes: require more training for managers, reduce the time an employee could be put on a performance improvement plan, change the MSPB review process, and remove the use of the Douglas factors. Jason Miller, Federal News Network.
2: 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The big winner last month was the S Fund, with a growth rate of 4.34%. The S Fund also remains the top-performing TSP account for 2026, increasing by more than 18%. For more on these stories, visit federalnewsnetwork.com.
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0: Back on the Federal Drive with Terry Girton on Federal News Network. I'm Eric White filling in for Terry. Even advanced hearing aids and implants can fall short when it comes to separating voices from background noise. A new federal research program is looking beyond the ear and into the brain for answers. Federal Drive host Terry Girton got more from Dr. Calvin Roberts, the hearing program manager at ARPA-H.
1: Certainly one of the topics that a lot of people are concerned about as they age is the loss of hearing. And there are advanced hearing aids, implants, but still it's tough in noisy environments. ARPA-H has just rolled out a new program called the Hearing Enhancement Through Artificially Intelligent Neurotechnology. You guys get an A+ for acronyms, the Hearing Program. Tell me about what the Hearing Program is and what problem it's trying to solve that current hearing aids can't really address.
2: So as you said, hearing is ubiquitous among older people. And so we're looking at least 70 million Americans who are having trouble with their hearing. So what are their options? Well, really, the only option that's out there is a hearing aid. And what does a hearing aid do? A hearing aid amplifies the sound. So as if they're shouting in your ear. Now, for some people, that's great. And particularly in a room that is quiet. So if you're at home and you're watching TV or you're talking to someone one-on-one in a quiet environment, hearing aids are excellent. But the problem that most people have and the number one complaint that I hear from people with hearing aids is that they're not helpful in noisy environments. And so it's hard to separate speech from background noise. The people in this industry, they refer to this as the cocktail party dilemma. That if you're in a noisy environment, you can't separate the conversation that's happening on one side of you from the conversation that's happening on the other side of you. And it makes it hard. You know, Terry, there's two situations that I talk about all the time. And one of them is you go to a wedding and the older people say, the band's too loud. And the younger people say, no, the band's not loud at all. And they're both right. And then the other situation is the grandkids say, Grandpa, you're not hearing a word I'm saying. And Grandpa says, yes, I hear everything. And they're both right. So how could that be? How could that be that they're both right? Well, it starts out with what's the problem? What's happening when someone loses their hearing? Well, usually what it is there is a very slow, gradual deterioration of the inner ear. And the inner ear is where the sound gets, we call it transduced, where it gets transformed from sound waves into an electrical type of signal, the type of signal that your brain can understand. So your ear turns the sound into a signal that goes to your brain, much as the way as your eyes take a light signal and transform that into a signal that goes to your brain. So what happens is that with this deterioration in your ear, now the signal to your brain gets deteriorated as well because there's not as good information coming in, can't send as good a signal to your brain. So what does your brain do? Your brain turns up the gain. It just makes everything seem louder. And so the same sound to someone with ear deterioration actually sounds louder than to someone without. And so that's why the band sounds louder to older people, because the brain of older people has just turned up the gain and everything is louder in order to hear better. All right. So what do we want to do? Here's what we want to do is we want to turn down the gain. We want the brain to go back to the way it was functioning when the person was younger. So how do we do that? We do that by improving the signal that's coming to the brain. Because remember, that gain was turned up because of the fact that the signal wasn't so good. If we can improve the signal, now the brain says, oh, I don't have to work so hard. I can turn down the gain and I can hear more normally. So what are we going to do? What we're going to do is put a small little chip in your brain, a little computer chip in your brain. And what the chip is going to do is it's going to listen to what you want to hear. And then it's going to say, okay, here's what you're missing. Here's what your ear is not being able to transmit to you that you want to hear. And so then what it's going to do is it's going to be able to directly stimulate in your brain that which your ear can't transmit. And so you're going to go back to having this full, rich sound like you had when you were a young person. And as that sound improves, now you won't have to work so hard. And we don't have to work so hard.
1: Dr. Calvin Roberts is the hearing program manager at ARPA-H. That is fascinating. And I can think about lots of people who are going to be very excited about that. But it also sounds like quite a challenge technologically. What's the biggest obstacle that you have to overcome in the technical space to go from just a hearing aid to a brain chip that's going to do this kind of work?
2: Well, there's two things. One is the technical, and the second is the patient acceptance. And let's do the patient acceptance first. In planning this program, we spoke to a lot of people who are having trouble with their hearing. And we said to them, would you be willing to have a chip put in your brain if it would help you hear? And our answer was almost universal. The people say, yes, I'd have a chip in my brain, but not if you had to drill a hole in my skull in order to get it there. So part of our program is to be able to deliver this chip where we want it in your brain without cutting a hole in your head. So say, so, well, how would you do that? You know, I think the analogy is to hearts. So it's not that long ago when someone wanted to repair a heart, they had to break open the chest, cut it open, do triple bypass type of thing in order to get access. Today, how's it done? People just feed little stents in through a artery or a vein, and they feed that stent in there type of thing, and it can do most of what a big surgery could do. Well, we're going to use that same idea and that same technology to be able to put these chips into the brain without having to drill a hole into the skull. And so hopefully, if we can do this and people go, oh, all right, this doesn't seem so bad, I'd go for this. And if I really thought it was going to help the hearing. Now, so that's the patient acceptance. But your first question was, what's the real technical challenge here? So the technical challenge is a couple. First of all, because we're not looking for a treatment solely for people who have no hearing at all, what we want to do is we want to maximize that which you're currently able to hear and just supplement it with that which you cannot hear and have both of these signals delivered to your brain at exactly the same time. So sync them, because you don't want one signal coming and then a half a second later another signal comes with delay. That would be too hard. So you got to get the signals to both get there at the same time. So that's number one. Number two is you got to realize that this is a journey and that people lose their hearing slowly over time. And so this is going to be a totally adaptable system so that as your ears change, as it becomes harder and harder for you to hear, the chip will work and do more of it for you so that you won't really realize that your hearing has changed, because the quality of your hearing is going to stay the same even as you start losing more hearing over time.
1: This is just the beginning of the program. You've just announced it. What sort of timeline are you looking on?
2: Yeah, so it's really exciting because there are so many people out there, really clever neuroscientists, technical people, computer whiz people who all have an interest in this. And at ARPA-H, we really specialize on programs that require teams of people. And so we're asking people to put together teams of computer people and medical people and AI people and put them all together. And so we are expecting to get some really, really fabulous proposals.
1: And once you get the proposals, is this a five-year program to prototype, or what are you thinking about?
2: Yeah, so I think we're looking at about 4.5 years in order to go from the beginning to get something that is ready for patients.
1: Well, I'm hopeful after folks listen to this that you won't at least have any shortage of applicants to be patients in the program.
2: Well, as I always say, thank you for hearing.
0: Calvin Roberts is the hearing manager at ARPA-H. We'll post this interview at federalnewsnetwork.com/Federal Drive. 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Still to come, the Army is giving commanders more input than ever on acquisition decisions. It's the Federal Drive with Terry Girton on Federal News Network. I'm Eric White filling in for Terry.
3: I'm Michelle Sandiford, and here are your top headlines from Federal News Network. The Postal Service is getting back into the apparel business. It's partnering with the clothing brand The Laundry Room to release licensed sweatshirts, graphic tees, baseball hats, and jackets. USPS is no stranger to the fashion world. It's done other apparel deals with Vans, Forever 21, and Ralph Lauren. The top healthcare official at the Department of Veterans Affairs is stepping down after less than a year on the job. Federal News Network's Jory Heckman has more.
4: Undersecretary for Health John Bartram told staff in an email that he will resign from his position effective July 6th. In this role, he oversaw VA's nationwide healthcare system. Bartram joined the VA in the early days of the second Trump administration and was confirmed for his current role last December. As Undersecretary for Health, Bartram played a leading role in the VA's resumed rollout of its new electronic health record. Jory Heckman, Federal News Network.
3: It's a story of watchdogs watching watchdogs on the heels of a Government Accountability Office report criticizing the panel that holds inspectors general accountable. A group of Republican congressmen are calling for new laws to strengthen that oversight. Members of the House Oversight Committee want the Council on the Inspectors General on Integrity and Efficiency to tighten up how it runs investigations. The lawmaker said they'll even consider revoking the Council's ability to conduct oversight. For more on these stories, visit federalnewsnetwork.com.
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0: Welcome back to the Federal Drive with Terry Girton on Federal News Network. I'm Eric White filling in for Terry. When an Army commander needs a warfighting capability, he or she now has a place to go get it fast. The place is the Global Tactical Edge Acquisition Directorate, or GTED. Launched officially in November, GT's mission is to fill technology gaps based on soldiers' needs and relieving commanders of the challenges of the acquisition and funding processes. For more on how GT is already bringing new and emerging technology to the Army, Federal News Network Executive Editor Jason Miller talked to Colonel Christopher Hill, the director of the Global Tactical Edge Acquisition Directorate with the Army.
11: For GTED, if you were to look into the regulation, we reside left of an actual requirement. And because of that, that allows me to use dollars to procure combat-ready prototype systems. So whereas, I'll give you a very real for instance. So there are two capabilities, specific capabilities, that have come directly from GTED. The first one you may have heard about is called MIROPS. MIROPS is what was billed as the Shahid killer in Ukraine. Back in September, there was a Russian incursion of one-way attack drones that flew into Polish airspace and Romanian airspace. The very next day, General Donahue came into the briefing room and said, "I want that capability in the hands of our partners within 21 days. We immediately spun up. We went and did an assessment of the system. And it ended up taking us somewhere around 27, 28 days, but we were able to work with the company to physically put that capability on the eastern flank of Europe to be prepared for those one-way drones if and when they came in. That went from GTED to JIATA 401, who has the counter-UAS mission, picking up that capability, and they went and they bought 13,000 of them. Of the 13,000, now you see that MIROP system at work in Arsent right now, protecting soldiers from potential Shahids in epic fury. We just had another system, FD-1, which is another quadcopter drone killer that went through the entire GTED process, and my initial purchase of that is going to be 300 of those systems. GTED will come in and make another purchase, maybe of 500. While all of this is going on, we're working with the Army, we're working with the PAEs, to determine, is this a system that answers a larger Army need? And if it does, it will transition to a program office, to a PM. MIROPS transition all the way from what we talked about in September, it is now with a PM. There is a PM that has MIROPS. FD-1, we're looking to do the exact same thing. The ground autonomous systems I talked about earlier, we're on the precipice of awarding that contract. So our success criteria is not just, hey, how many of an MVP or how many prototypes that we can put in the hand of a unit, is are we picking systems that can transition to the Army and scale across the Army? That's really what we view as success. But we are always going to buy a limited number of prototypes, enough that we can actually outfit some size unit to give it an effect on the battlefield.
12: And also to your point, like on the FD-1, you bought 300 systems, and then if you're going to purchase 500, that 500 probably, and you'll correct me if I'm wrong, it won't be the same as those initial 300 because of the lessons you have learned about applying those 300 systems either to the battlefield or some sort of test and trial. And that's why you GTED is there to again, to go back to the earlier parts of our conversation, to be that flexible, to have that flexibility and to iterate.
11: 100%. And I will tell you that those types of conversations in a normal project office are not the conversations I'm having with a vendor. So FD-1 is a very good example. We stood up the EFDI Forward Integration and Innovation Hub in Jordan at a place called Deep Element. We brought FD-1 in. It went through an operational assessment. ATEC performed that operational assessment. So great partnership with ATEC. They are also moving forward with us to provide testing support at the edge, not back at White Sands or Yuma in some CONUS-based range, but forward at the tactical edge. They tested the system, and they came up with four things that they would like to see the system do better. After the OA was over, the operational assessment was over, I had a phone conversation with Mountain Horse System, and they said, "Colonel Hill, if you would allow us to delay delivery 2 weeks, all four of those things we will have fixed. They will be satisfied and they will be in the system." I said, "Absolutely." So that, again, is taking user feedback and doing something with it in a rapid fashion. And the expectation is, hey, your next 50 systems, they're going to look a certain way. The 50 after that, based upon more feedback, will be better and better and better. So these are the types of companies that we want to attract. that is a good news story. I mean, you're the first one to hear it publicly, but that is something that Mountain Horse Systems, very impressive. And guess what? When I'm talking to these companies, I'm not talking to a business developer. I'm not talking to, you know, a lead engineer. I'm talking to the CEO. I'm talking to the person who has the most skin in the game. And this is mutually beneficial because for every Mountain Horse System that we have, it sends a signal to those venture capitalists, a signal to those that are supporting these smaller companies to say, we are going to work with these companies. It's a win-win. And it's not just the U.S. because now what can we say for this system? I can turn to every NATO partner and say, hey, we have a proven capability. If you want this in your company, in your country, here's the company. Do business with them. To all of the countries over in the Middle East, all of our partner nations over there. If you want more capability against an incoming threat from Iran, we've just vetted, we've just competed, and we have a company. So this is absolutely a win-win for some of the small and medium-sized businesses that we work with.
12: Let's talk a little bit about those businesses. One of the big complaints you hear about, for instance, other transaction authorities is just an example. They're supposed to be for up-and-coming companies you've never heard of, the new entrants. And then when you see all those awards being made, it's to companies you've definitely heard of and are by far not new entrants. How are you ensuring, and not everyone's got to be a new entrant, but how are you ensuring you are reaching out and finding those companies like Mountain Horse Systems that maybe would not otherwise have access or the capability or even the knowledge to enter the Army's market?
11: So this is where the brilliance of the PIT comes into play. So as a member of the PIT, we are direct teammates with the JIOP. But to answer your questions, we are direct teammates with Army Fuse. So Army Fuse is the portion of the PIT that has the pulse of industry. So we do what is called prize challenges utilizing X-Tech, which is a part of Army Fuse. That prize challenge is what we use for our competition. Now, typically a prize challenge will say, hey, we're going to award you this prize money, and it puts you sort of on the map as someone who has a capability. Well, with GTED, we've kind of taken the next step. We use those prize challenges, but we incorporate them into what we call an ACE, an Accelerated Capability Event. And what that ACE is the convergence of operational demand, innovation, soldier assessment. Soldiers are the ones actually using and operating the kit in our demonstrations, and then contract opportunity.
0: Colonel Christopher Hill is the director of the Global Tactical Edge Acquisition Directorate, or GTED, with the Army, speaking there with Federal News Network Executive Editor Jason Miller. The Federal Drive with Terry Gurdon is produced by me, Eric White, along with Michelle Sandefort. Our web editor is Stephanie Wright. For the latest updates, stay with federalnewsnetwork.com or follow us on Facebook and LinkedIn. Up next, the top national headlines and the Federal Newscast. I'm Eric White filling in for Terry. 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

0: political contributor Mary Jordan has more on the comparison of Trump with other U.S. presidents.
1: They didn't even want to be seen as making money on a public office. It was an honor to serve in the highest office in the land, and you didn't want to be lining your pockets and using insider trading. He knows when he's going to bomb a country. He knows what that's going to do to the markets, the oil market. You could make an enormous amount of money. Other people resisted, but not Donald Trump's family.
0: Princess Kate is back at Wimbledon meeting tennis fans. It was last year at the same venue that the palace announced that the Princess of Wales' cancer was in remission. Venus and Serena Williams to take the court for doubles this week. This is ABC News.
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3: Michelle Sandiford, and here are your top headlines from Federal News Network. The good news about your thrift savings plan for June? Only two funds saw month-over-month drops. As for the other funds, 13 of 14 experienced minimum growth of less than 1% from May to June. The big winner last month was the S Fund, with a growth rate of 4.34%. The S Fund also remains the top-performing TSP account for 2026, increasing by more than 18%. The federal retirement process has gone fully digital. The Office of Personnel Management says it's officially ended paper-based retirement processing for over 95% of applications. Nearly all retirement claims will now be submitted through OPM's online retirement application. The transition marks the end of a paper-based system that was in place for decades. The Office of Personnel Management plans to take a more hands-off approach to the Federal Employee Viewpoint Survey. Agencies rather than OPM would be responsible for surveying their own employees, according to a proposal this week from the Trump administration. Agencies would still be required to include a set of core questions, with the option of adding agency-specific ones. OPM is seeking to revise those core questions, proposing to cut questions about workload and job satisfaction, but adding ones about poor performers. For more on these stories, visit federalnewsnetwork.com.
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5: Welcome to the Federal Drive on Federal News Network. It's July 2nd, 2026, and I'm your host, Eric White, filling in for Terry Gerton, and I'm glad you're here. Coming up on this hour of the Federal Drive, if you've ever struggled to hear someone in a crowded room, you've experienced a problem today's technology still hasn't solved. Researchers are now taking a different approach. Plus, what it's like when a government architecture project wades into political waters. Those stories and much more ahead during this hour of the Federal Drive. But we begin with this. The CIA is looking to drastically speed up its acquisition timelines to acquire cutting-edge technology like AI. CIA Director John Ratcliffe says the goal is to complete most technology acquisitions within 6 months. And the secretive spy agency also wants to open up to industry through a new Office of Corporate Partnerships. For more on all of this, we turn to Federal News Network's Justin Doubleday. Justin, welcome.
6: Hey, Eric. Thanks for having me.
5: All right. So speed. Everybody wants speed in their acquisition processes, it seems, nowadays. What's behind the CIA's push to get it?
6: Yeah, it's, you know, not necessarily surprising that the CIA would be really interested in quickly adopting new technologies. And part of the challenge, according to CIA Director John Ratcliffe, is the agency's really staid acquisition processes. He said that prior to being sworn in, the CIA was taking about 24 months to acquire a new enterprise technology, and then an additional 9 months on average for the security assessment for the technology to be authorized to go on CIA network. So 2 to 3 years was what they were looking at. Now they're looking at 6 months, and that's something that Ratcliffe really emphasized during a keynote address at the AWS summit in Washington this week. This was CIA Director John Ratcliffe's first really major speech since being sworn in last January. And so it's really notable that he chose to go to a technology summit. And to talk about technology kind of shows how important it is for him as CIA Director. Here's what he had to say.
7: Increasingly, all of our future successes are going to depend on technology. We have to continue to push the boundaries of what's possible, because the nation that best harnesses the power of technology will determine the global future.
5: Yeah, it's CIA Director John Ratcliffe there. Yeah, and as you mentioned, we haven't really heard much from him, and to have him come out and speak on this topic must mean he saw something he did not like. How is the CIA going to go about cutting down those acquisition timelines?
6: Well, it's interesting. The CIA about 6 months ago announced that they were starting this big acquisition overhaul that would speed things up. And that overhaul involves a centralized vendor vetting system, streamlined authorization processes to really speed up the security authorization, which is often, that proverbial long pole in the tent for all government agencies, not just the CIA. And then really it's just about speeding up those internal processes, that red tape, and delegating down to the lowest possible level. That's what Ratcliffe said at the AWS summit, really making sure that those who are closest to the issues are the ones who are making the acquisition decisions. The CIA also has a new chief procurement executive that came over from the Defense Advanced Research Projects Agency. DARPA is an agency that is known for actually moving pretty quickly when it comes to acquisition and doing some innovative things. And so that's all to say that the CIA is really looking at that process and is overhauling that process in a lot of different ways. And already, Ratcliffe says it's paying off. He said that over the last 6 months, the CIA has completed just under 400 acquisitions in that time period. And so that's what they're aiming for now, is about 6 months or less to bring in new technologies.
5: Other agencies have done this by fomenting better relationships with industry. How is the company opening up to more companies than it has in the past?
6: Yeah, that's a great question. And it's definitely a big emphasis for the CIA under John Ratcliffe. He said that the agency now has an Office of Corporate Partnerships that is supposed to be a single point of access, as he put it, for industry to work with the agency. And most importantly, find someone to contact, because as you might imagine, it's difficult sometimes to find the right point of contact at the CIA. So there will be that kind of single place where industry can go if they're interested in learning more about what the CIA is doing. Now, it'll be interesting to see how the agency works through some of the issues around classification. That's always a challenge for non-traditional contractors, especially who don't have that clearance to be able to view classified info, and all of the CIA's acquisitions are classified. So it'll be interesting to see how they work through that. But ultimately, Ratcliffe says the CIA is going to be a better partner for industry.
7: We recognize that when it comes to partnering with private industry, the CIA hasn't always been the easiest agency to work with because of both our security requirements and because we haven't always coordinated our outreach to individual companies very well.
5: And I imagine the push behind this as well is to try and get into those latest and greatest technologies that there are for federal agencies to utilize. What organizational changes is the agency looking to make in how it manages cyber, digital, all the newest and greatest stuff that everyone else is able to use freely?
6: Yeah, this was an interesting detail or set of details that Ratcliffe mentioned. So the CIA for several years now has had a Directorate of Digital Innovation, and this was established in the 2010s to, of course, sort of centralize how the CIA approached newer digital technologies when those were still kind of a new thing. Things like cloud were kind of a new thing for federal agencies. Now, the agency is reorganizing that directorate into the Directorate for Mission Systems. And so instead of focusing on all digital kind of technologies and widgets and things, the Directorate of Mission Systems, DMS, is going to be focused on kind of core functions, more of a CIO type function, if you will. They will be focused on cybersecurity, advanced data, and infrastructure services, which means things like cloud. And so you're going to see the DMS actually drop a focus on offensive cyber, on open source intelligence. They will not be focused on those kind of distinct technologies as much, and more on kind of setting a baseline for the rest of the CIA to adopt things like that securely. And then you have the Center for Cyber Intelligence, a relatively new center that the CIA has now elevated to a full-fledged mission center that brings together kind of the full range of operational, analytic support and technical capabilities into one place. And that CCI is focused on offensive cyber. And that is a huge part of the CIA's mission. It's a huge part of how they're probably going to be using artificial intelligence. And that is where the offensive cyber mission will really be living and elevated for the CIA going forward.
5: I was about to say, you mentioned all the hot button technology words in there except for artificial intelligence until the very end. I imagine Ratcliffe had something to say about CIA's approach to AI.
6: He did. It's interesting. I was hoping he might offer some use cases, but I guess I shouldn't expect too many specifics out of the CIA director. But he did talk about AI generally. He said it's transforming the way that the agency does business. It is really essential for the CIA to adopt AI quickly across its different operations and analytics operations. And so this is where Ratcliffe is really focused, is on letting the CIA kind of experiment a little bit more with AI than maybe it has been allowed to do in the past. Here's what he said.
7: Well, I can't predict just how fast AI and the other emerging technologies will advance or how far they're going to take us. What I can say is that we're going to do everything we can to deliver all of the top tools necessary for our officers to succeed, to keep America safe. What we're not going to do, as we test the limits of what is possible at the CIA, is to let perfect be the enemy of good. We're going to take smart risks, we're going to experiment, and then we're going to course correct as we go.
6: And again, that's CIA Director John Ratcliffe speaking at the AWS Summit in Washington this week.
5: All right. Federal News Network reporter Justin Doubleday, thank you so much.
6: My pleasure.
5: And you can find more of Justin's reporting on this at federalnewsnetwork.com. Still to come, what it's like when a government architecture project wades into political waters. This is the Federal Drive with Terry Girton on Federal News Network. I'm Eric White filling in for Terry.
3: I'm Michelle Sandford, and here are your top headlines from Federal News Network. The Defense Department is getting a drone czar. Defense Secretary Pete Hegseth said in a memo yesterday that DOD will centralize oversight of unmanned and autonomous systems under a newly created portfolio manager, who reports to the Deputy Defense Secretary. Their goal is to consolidate expertise on one of the Pentagon's top tech priorities and streamline the process of getting new drones into the field. The Department of Government Efficiency is in its final days. Federal News Network's Justin Doubleday has more.
6: DOJ's official mandate ends on the 4th of July, but OMB Director Russell Vogt told House lawmakers this week that there are no plans to release a closing report on the organization's cost-cutting efforts. DOJ's first leader, Elon Musk, said at the outset that the goal is to cut $2 trillion from the federal budget. DOJ would eventually claim $215 billion in savings, a figure that's disputed by budget experts. Justin Doubleday, Federal News Network.
3: The Department of Homeland Security has a new primary liaison to the business community. Brett Scott says he'll serve as a deputy assistant secretary in DHS's private sector office. Scott most recently served in the Department's Office of Legislative Affairs and a senior government affairs officer at the Department of Transportation. For more on these stories, visit federalnewsnetwork.com.
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0: You're listening to The Federal Drive with Terry Gerton on Federal News Network. I'm Eric White filling in for Terry. We are now starting to see some of the changes to the FAR being implemented in real time. There are, of course, still many questions to be answered during such a large transition phase. To discuss them, I recently caught up with Emily Murphy, former administrator for the General Services Administration, and now senior fellow at the George Mason University Baroni Center for Government Contracting. I also had the chance to pick her brain about what happens when a government architecture project wades into political waters. Emphasis on the water portion there. Let's start in that FAR rewrite. More is coming out from that. We're starting to see some cases develop from there, and we're starting to get some clarity, if you want to call it that, on what of the marching orders for what is kind of a new acquisition workforce due to the, you know, just the necessity because of the workforce reductions. From your view, where do things currently stand?
1: So if you remember, this all sort of kicked off last year. April, we got the executive orders saying we're going to rewrite the FAR. We're going to take a whole new approach to government contracting. They started putting out those model deviations last summer. They completed the model deviations before September 30th, and then things sort of went silent. So last week, on the 19th of June, we ended up hearing or getting the first four FAR cases, which encompassed about 17 parts of the FAR. They came out with as proposed rules. So this is the first chance we've got to actually go through a traditional rulemaking process. And it's exciting because it means we're actually making progress towards getting what's been done by deviation into a normal process so that we're going to get to a new state of normal around the regulations. I have to give the FAR Council credit also because one of the things they did that I thought was really well done is on the acquisition.gov website, they put in a "we said you did." So they took the comments they got on those deviations and said, all right, we heard you on this. This is why we made the changes in those proposed rules. And so they put some additional information out there. I mean, one of them, for example, is just in the very beginning that said originally that each of the FAR cases that they were going to come out with, that they thought that everything should expire in 4 years and you should be constantly revisiting it. And they came back and said, okay, no, we listened to you all. We're not going to do that anymore. So they pull it out case by case, part by part, say, here's what we listened to you all on, and here's what we did. The other interesting thing they did was they pulled in some old FAR cases that hadn't really made it all the way through the process. For example, there was one from 2017 on CUI. It triggers a lot of the information that's going on with CMMC over at the Department of War, on the CUI policies coming out of GSA, on the old Section 889, which you're calling it old, that's, you know, from 6 years ago, Section 889 on telecom, the Kaspersky information, pulls it all together into one part and gives a new set of proposed rules. And it's interesting because they mainly defer to the CMMC rules, but CMMC uses NIST version 2, whereas GSA was using NIST version 3. And the FAR case sort of says, well, we'll use version 3 when DOD says to, or DOW says to. And it, you know, says, all right, we're going to do the, you know, what's the period for notifications? Is it 3 days? Is it 1 day? And it again, defers to the Department of War and the 3 days, but seems to leave it open for agencies to come in and have a lower reporting period. So if we're looking to standardize, this might be an area where companies might want to be commenting and looking at this and trying to really understand how it's going to apply and how much uniformity are we going to get across the contracting community. I should say also, if we're looking at CMMC, you've seen over in Congress, but the House and the Senate have been looking at how do we help companies comply with things like CMMC? And they've been looking at that from a Department of War standpoint. No one's really looked at it from a civilian agency standpoint. Do we have the three PAOs, the third-party authorization groups, in place to do this kind of certification, the verifications? So it raises a lot of process questions going forward. It's going to be really interesting to see how this rulemaking develops.
0: Yeah, it seems as if there's so many unique set of circumstances for each agency. And as you mentioned, we've already had those workforce reductions that is causing some internal troubles there just because it takes a while to get new acquisition workers up to speed. But while getting them up to speed, there are also these model deviations. I mean, how do you navigate through what has been, you know, a tough transition so far?
1: And I'll say FAI, the Federal Acquisition Institute, Defense Acquisition University, the FAR Council have done a really nice job of when they put out those model deviations, trying to put out a lot of just-in-time training. They had their practitioner album. They had a lot of information. But The amount of training you want to do on a model deviation or even an implemented deviation is probably not the full extent of training you'd want to do on a fully implemented new regulation under the full process. So once the FAR case is finalized. So we're in what I was talking to Polly Hall at GSA and Joni Newhart from the Office of Federal Procurement Policy last week, and they were calling it the messy middle. So we've got the deviations out there, and we know sort of a general direction of where we're going. We've had some additional executive orders on things like commercial acquisition and fixed price acquisition. So those are going to be integrated in. And now we have these FAR cases coming out and the proposed rules. So they're not going to want to go and do a whole new set of training on proposed rules. They're going to want to wait till they get to final rule. So how do you, you know, right now you'd be training people on the deviations, which might be different from agency to agency. For contractors, this is an issue as well, because it's not just the acquisition workforce and the agencies that have to adopt and adapt to these rules. But at the same time, they've got to be planning ahead for, okay, if this is where the FAR is going, how are we going to be ready to implement that? And when is that going to be effective?
0: Speaking with former GSA Administrator Emily Murphy. And yeah, while we have you, I wanted to touch on something a little more mainstream, and that is the ongoing updates going to the reflecting pool. Obviously, not going to ask you to comment on that since you're not involved whatsoever. But, you know, when you have a project like this that is front-facing, that the American public can see the updates and upgrades happening in real time, and there are questions in the backside of, you know, who's doing the actual work, how is the contract working? What agency is actually controlling this project? I'm curious to get your experience in that, as you had a couple just in your last few years with GSA, with the first Trump administration. I'm just wondering to get your thoughts on that.
1: Yeah, it's a really interesting way that the federal space operates, especially in the National Capital Region. So if you think even about the White House complex itself, the West Wing is primarily managed by GSA, but then parts of it are operated, the mess is operated by the Navy. The Situation Room is a GSA space, but is operated by the intelligence community. The West Wing itself, though, it tends to be a GSA building. But then you go outside of the West Wing proper, and there's an MOU that goes back and forth between the executive residence, the National Park Service, GSA, that went down to like what brick on the curb is whose responsibility. And it was always being renegotiated, because first and foremost, you need to keep the president safe, and then you need to make this space operational. And so what's the most effective way to do it? So there's a lot of moving pieces in all of this. And it seems like it would be obvious that contracting would be done in one place, it's not always obvious. It doesn't always work that way. Another example I'll give you is the tower at the old post office, which, if you remember back in the first administration, that was the Trump Hotel. It's now Waldorf Astoria. But at the time, that tower actually still is managed by the National Park Service. And we had a government shutdown while I was there. And one of the issues that came up was, well, why is that still open? Everyone thought there was some great story behind why it was still open. Why was the tower still open? The honest answer was that it was an MOU between whoever the lessor of the hotel was and the National Park Service, saying that because it was being paid for with non-appropriated funds, it was going to remain open. So the story is not always as exciting as people think it's going to be. It's usually a lot of people trying very hard to follow a lot of rules to get to the right outcome.
0: Emily Murphy is former GSA administrator and now senior fellow at the George Mason University Baroni Center for Government Contracting. We'll post this interview at our website. 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Still to come, the Army is giving commanders more input than ever on acquisition decisions. But first, if you've ever struggled to hear someone in a crowded room, you've experienced a problem today's technology still hasn't solved. Researchers are now taking a different approach. It's the Federal Drive with Terry Girton on Federal News Network. I'm Eric White filling in for Terry.
2: I'm Michelle Sandiford, and here are your top headlines from Federal News Network. The Office of Personnel Management plans to take a more hands-off approach to the Federal Employee Viewpoint Survey. Agencies rather than OPM would be responsible for surveying their own employees, according to a proposal this week from the Trump administration. Agencies would still be required to include a set of core questions, with the option of adding agency-specific ones. OPM and MSPB want to make it easier to remove federal employees for performance or misconduct. Federal News Network's Jason Miller has the details.
3: In a new 81-page proposed rule set to come out today, OPM and the Merit Systems Protection Board are jointly seeking to change the administrative procedures used to fire employees and the review of such actions before the board. The draft regulations, which are already eliciting concerns from experts, focus on three big changes: require more training for managers, reduce the time an employee could be put on a performance improvement plan, change the MSPB review process, and remove the use of the Douglas factors. Jason Miller, Federal News Network.
2: 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The big winner last month was the S Fund, with a growth rate of 4.34%. The S Fund also remains the top-performing TSP account for 2026, increasing by more than 18%. For more on these stories, visit federalnewsnetwork.com.
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0: Back on the Federal Drive with Terry Girton on Federal News Network. I'm Eric White filling in for Terry. Even advanced hearing aids and implants can fall short when it comes to separating voices from background noise. A new federal research program is looking beyond the ear and into the brain for answers. Federal Drive host Terry Girton got more from Dr. Calvin Roberts, the hearing program manager at ARPA-H.
13: Certainly one of the topics that a lot of people are concerned about as they age is the loss of hearing. And there are advanced hearing aids, implants, but still it's tough in noisy environments. ARPA-H has just rolled out a new program called the Hearing Enhancement Through Artificially Intelligent Neurotechnology. You guys get an A+ for acronyms, the Hearing Program. Tell me about what the Hearing Program is and what problem it's trying to solve that current hearing aids can't really address.
7: So as you said, hearing is ubiquitous among older people. And so we're looking at least 70 million Americans who are having trouble with their hearing. So what are their options? Well, really, the only option that's out there is a hearing aid. And what does a hearing aid do? A hearing aid amplifies the sound. So as if they're shouting in your ear. Now, for some people, that's great. And particularly in a room that is quiet. So if you're at home and you're watching TV or you're talking to someone one-on-one in a quiet environment, hearing aids are excellent. But the problem that most people have, and the number one complaint that I hear from people with hearing aids, is that they're not helpful in noisy environments. And so it's hard to separate speech from background noise. The people in this industry, they refer to this as the cocktail party dilemma. That if you're in a noisy environment, you can't separate the conversation that's happening on one side of you from the conversation that's happening on the other side of you. And it makes it hard. You know, Terry, there's two situations that I talk about all the time. And one of them is you go to a wedding and the older people say, the band's too loud. And the younger people say, no, the band's not loud at all. And they're both right. And then the other situation is the grandkids say, Grandpa, you're not hearing a word I'm saying. And Grandpa says, yes, I hear everything. And they're both right. So how could that be? How could that be that they're both right? Well, it starts out with, what's the problem? What's happening when someone loses their hearing? Well, usually what it is there is a very slow, gradual deterioration of the inner ear. And the inner ear is where the sound gets, we call it transduced, where it gets transformed from sound waves into an electrical type of signal, the type of signal that your brain can understand. So your ear turns the sound into a signal that goes to your brain, much as the way as your eyes take a light signal and transform that into a signal that goes to your brain. So what happens is that with this deterioration in your ear, now the signal to your brain gets deteriorated as well, because there's not as good information coming in, can't send as good a signal to your brain. So what does your brain do? Your brain turns up the gain. It just makes everything seem louder. And so the same sound to someone with ear deterioration actually sounds louder than to someone without. And so that's why the band sounds louder to older people, because the brain of older people has just turned up the gain and everything is louder in order to hear better. All right. So what do we want to do? Here's what we want to do is we want to turn down the gain. We want the brain to go back to the way it was functioning when the person was younger. So how do we do that? We do that by improving the signal that's coming to the brain. Because remember, that gain was turned up because of the fact that the signal wasn't so good. If we can improve the signal, now the brain says, oh, I don't have to work so hard. I have to work so hard. I can turn down the gain and I can hear more normally. So what are we going to do? What we're going to do is put a small little chip in your brain, a little computer chip in your brain. And what the chip is going to do is it's going to listen to what you want to hear. And then it's going to say, okay, here's what you're missing. Here's what your ear is not being able to transmit to you that you want to hear. And so then what it's going to do is it's going to be able to directly stimulate in your brain that which your ear can't transmit. And so you're going to go back to having this full, rich sound like you had when you were a young person. And as that sound improves, now you won't have to work so hard. And we don't have to work so hard.
13: Dr. Calvin Roberts is the hearing program manager at ARPA-H. That is fascinating. And I can think about lots of people who are going to be very excited about that. But it also sounds like quite a challenge technologically. What's the biggest obstacle that you have to overcome in the technical space to go from just a hearing aid to a brain chip that's going to do this kind of work?
7: Well, there's two things. One is the technical, and the second is the patient acceptance. And let's do the patient acceptance first. In planning this program, we spoke to a lot of people who are having trouble with their hearing. And we said to them, would you be willing to have a chip put in your brain if it would help you hear? And our answer was almost universal. The people say, yes, I'd have a chip in my brain, but not if you had to drill a hole in my skull in order to get it there. So part of our program is to be able to deliver this chip where we want it in your brain without cutting a hole in your head. So say, well, how would you do that? You know, I think the analogy is to hearts. So it's not that long ago when someone wanted to repair a heart, they had to break open the chest, cut it open, do triple bypass type of thing in order to get access. Today, how's it done? People just feed little stents in through a artery or a vein, and they feed that stent in there type of thing, and it can do most of what a big surgery could do. Well, we're going to use that same idea and that same technology to be able to put these chips into the brain without having to drill a hole into the skull. And so hopefully, if we can do this and people go, oh, all right, this doesn't seem so bad, I'd go for this. And if I really thought it was going to help the hearing. Now, so that's the patient acceptance. But your first question was, what's the real technical challenge here? So the technical challenge is a couple. First of all, because we're not looking for a treatment solely for people who have no hearing at all, what we want to do is we want to maximize that which you're currently able to hear and just supplement it with that which you cannot hear and have both of these signals delivered to your brain at exactly the same time. So sync them, because you don't want one signal coming and then a half a second later another signal comes with delay. That would be too hard. So you got to get the signals to both get there at the same time. So that's number one. Number two is you got to realize that this is a journey and that people lose their hearing slowly over time. And so this is going to be a totally adaptable system so that as your ears change, as it becomes harder and harder for you to hear, the chip will work and do more of it for you so that you won't really realize that your hearing has changed, because the quality of your hearing is going to stay the same even as you start losing more hearing over time.
13: This is just the beginning of the program. You've just announced it. What sort of timeline are you looking on?
7: Yeah, so it's really exciting because there are so many people out there, really clever neuroscientists, technical people, computer whiz people who all have an interest in this. And at ARPA-H, we really specialize on programs that require teams of people. And so we're asking people to put together teams of computer people and medical people and AI people and put them all together. And so we are expecting to get some really, really fabulous proposals.
13: And once you get the proposals, is this a five-year program to prototype, or what are you thinking about?
7: Yeah, so I think we're looking at about 4.5 years. in order to go from the beginning to get something that is ready for patients.
0: Calvin Roberts is the hearing manager at ARPA-H. We'll post this interview at federalnewsnetwork.com/Federal Drive. 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Still to come, the Army is giving commanders more input than ever on acquisition decisions. It's the Federal Drive with Terry Gertin on Federal News Network. I'm Eric White filling in for Terry.
2: I'm Michelle Sandiford, and here are your top headlines from Federal News Network. The Department of Homeland Security is reviving a key authority that allows agencies to work closely with critical industry sectors to thwart cyber attacks. DHS announced the establishment of the Alliance of National Councils for Homeland Operational Resilience, Critical Infrastructure. The group replaces the Critical Infrastructure Partnership Advisory Council, a similar authority that was terminated last year under former Homeland Security Secretary Kristi Noem. The Pentagon is looking to recruit more software engineers and other tech experts. Federal News Network's Drew Friedman has more.
14: A new federal hiring program called WarForce aims to attract hundreds of candidates for temporary, two-year positions at DoD. 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
2: The National Security Agency and the Army Combat Capabilities Development Command are launching a new initiative aimed at accelerating the U.S. quantum computing ecosystem. 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For more on these stories, visit federalnewsnetwork.com.
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0: Welcome back to the Federal Drive with Terry Gertin on Federal News Network. I'm Eric White filling in for Terry. When an Army commander needs a warfighting capability, he or she now has a place to go get it fast. The place is the Global Tactical Edge Acquisition Directorate, or GTED. Launched officially in November, GTED's mission is to fill technology gaps based on soldiers' needs and relieving commanders of the challenges of the acquisition and funding processes. For more on how GTED is already bringing new and emerging technology to the Army, Federal News Network Executive Editor Jason Miller talked to Colonel Christopher Hill, the director of the Global Tactical Edge Acquisition Directorate with the Army.
1: For GTED, if you were to look into the regulation, we reside left of an actual requirement. And because of that, that allows me to use dollars to procure combat-ready prototype systems. So whereas, I'll give you a very real for instance. So there are two capabilities, specific capabilities, that have come directly from GTED. The first one you may have heard about is called MIROPS. MIROPS is what was billed as the Shahid killer in Ukraine. Back in September, there was a Russian incursion of one-way attack drones that flew into Polish airspace and Romanian airspace. The very next day, General Donahue came into the briefing room and said, "I want that capability in the hands of our partners within 21 days. We immediately spun up. We went and did an assessment of the system, and it ended up taking us somewhere around 27, 28 days, but we were able to work with the company to physically put that capability on the eastern flank of Europe to be prepared for those one-way drones if and when they came in. That went from GTED to JIATA 401, who has the counter-UAS mission, picking up that capability, and they went and they bought 13,000 of them. Of the 13,000, now you see that MIROP system at work in RSENT right now, protecting soldiers from potential Shahids in epic fury. We just had another system, FD-1, which is another quadcopter drone killer that went through the entire GTED process, and my initial purchase of that is going to be 300 of those systems. GTED will come in and make another purchase, maybe of 500. While all of this is going on, we're working with the Army, we're working with the PAEs to determine, is this a system that answers a larger Army need? And if it does, it will transition to a program office, to a PM. MIROPS transition all the way from what we talked about in September, it is now with a PM. There is a PM that has MIROPS. FD-1, we're looking to do the exact same thing. The ground autonomous systems I talked about earlier, we're on the precipice of awarding that contract. So our success criteria is not just, hey, how many of an MVP or how many prototypes that we can put in the hand of a unit, is our we picking systems that can transition to the Army and scale across the Army. That's really what we view as success. But we are always going to buy a limited number of prototypes, enough that we can actually outfit some size unit to give it an effect on the battlefield.
2: And also to your point, like on the FD-1, you bought 300 systems, and then if you're going to purchase 500, that 500 probably, and you'll correct me if I'm wrong, it won't be the same as those initial 300 because of the lessons you have learned about applying those 300 systems either to the battlefield or some sort of test and trial. And that's why you GTED is there to again, to go back to the earlier parts of our conversation, to be that to have that flexibility and to iterate.
1: 100%. And I will tell you that those types of conversations in a normal project office are not the conversations I'm having with a vendor. So FD-1 is a very good example. We stood up the EFDI Forward Integration and Innovation Hub in Jordan at a place called Deep Element. We brought FD-1 in. It went through an operational assessment. ATEC performed that operational assessment. So great partnership with ATEC. They are also moving forward with us to provide testing support at the edge, not back at White Sands or Yuma in some CONUS-based range, but forward at the tactical edge. They tested the system, and they came up with four things that they would like to see the system do better. After the OA was over, the operational assessment was over, I had a phone conversation with Mountain Horse System, and they said, "Colonel Hill, if you would allow us to delay delivery 2 weeks, all four of those things we will have fixed. They will be satisfied and they will be in the system." I said, "Absolutely." So that, again, is the is taking user feedback and doing something with it in a rapid fashion. And the expectation is, hey, your next 50 systems, they're going to look a certain way. The 50 after that, based upon more feedback, will be better and better and better. So these are the types of companies that we want to attract. That is a good news story. I mean, you're the first one to hear it publicly, but that is something that Mountain Horse Systems, very impressive. And guess what? When I'm talking to these companies, I'm not talking to a business developer. I'm not talking to, you know, a lead engineer. I'm talking to the CEO. I'm talking to the person who has the most skin in the game. And this is mutually beneficial because for every Mountain Horse system that we have, it sends a signal to those venture capitalists, a signal to those that are supporting these smaller companies to say, we are going to work with these companies. It's a win-win. And it's not just the U.S. because now what can we say for this system? I can turn to every NATO partner and say, hey, we have a proven capability. If you want this in your company, in your country, here's the company. Do business with them. To all of the countries over in the Middle East, all of our partner nations over there, if you want more capability against an incoming threat from Iran, we've just vetted, we've just competed, and we have a company. So this is absolutely a win-win for some of the small and medium-sized businesses that we work with.
2: Let's talk a little bit about those businesses. One of the big complaints you hear about, for instance, other transaction authorities is just an example. They're supposed to be for up-and-coming companies, companies you've never heard of, the new entrants. And then when you see all those awards being made, it's to companies you've definitely heard of and are by far not new entrants. How are you ensuring, and not everyone's got to be a new entrant, but how are you ensuring you are reaching out and finding those companies like Mountain Horse Systems that maybe would not otherwise have access or the capability or even the knowledge to enter the Army's market?
1: So this is where the brilliance of the PIT comes into play. So as a member of the PIT, we are direct teammates with the JIOP. But to answer your questions, we are direct teammates with Army Fuse. So Army Fuse is the portion of the PIT that has the pulse of industry. So we do what is called prize challenges utilizing X-Tech, which is a part of Army Fuse. That prize challenge is what we use for our competition. Now, typically a prize challenge will say, hey, we're going to award you this prize money, and it puts you sort of on the map as someone who has a capability. Well, with GTED, we've kind of taken the next step. We use those prize challenges, but we incorporate them into what we call an ACE, an accelerated capability event. And what that ACE is the convergence of operational demand, innovation, soldier assessment. Soldiers are the ones actually using and operating the kit in our demonstrations, and then contract opportunity.
0: Colonel Christopher Hill is the director of the Global Tactical Edge Acquisition Directorate, or GTED, with the Army, speaking there with Federal News Network Executive Editor Jason Miller. The Federal Drive with Terry Gurdon is produced by me, Eric White, along with Michelle Sandefort. Our web editor is Stephanie Wright. For the latest updates, stay with federalnewsnetwork.com or follow us on Facebook and LinkedIn. Up next, the top national headlines and the Federal Newscast. I'm Eric White filling in for Terry. Thanks for listening.
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2: Here are your top stories from Federal News Network. The Defense Department is getting a drone czar. Defense Secretary Pete Hegseth said in a memo yesterday that DOD will centralize oversight of unmanned and autonomous systems under a newly created portfolio manager who reports to the Deputy Defense Secretary. Their goal is to consolidate expertise on one of the Pentagon's top tech priorities and streamline the process of getting new drones into the field. The Department of Homeland Security has a new primary liaison to the business community. Brett Scott says he'll serve as Deputy Assistant Secretary in DHS's private sector office. Scott most recently served in the Department's Office of Legislative Affairs. He's also previously served as a congressional staffer and a senior government officials officer at the Department of Transportation, in addition to various roles in industry. Find these stories and more when you visit our website, federalnewsnetwork.com. I'm Michelle Sandiford.
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6: My guest is Colonel Christopher Hill, the Director of the Global Tactical Edge Acquisition Directorate, or GTED, with the Army. Colonel Hill, thanks so much for taking the time to join me.
7: Absolutely, Jason. I really appreciate the opportunity to talk about the great things that GTED is doing, as well as the exciting work that the Acquisition Corps in general is doing with acquisition transformation.
6: Well, there's a lot to talk to. Your website is full of really kind of interesting things, so let's start there. In case folks are not familiar with the Global Tactical Edge Acquisition Directorate, or GTED, tell us its goals, how long it's been around. Just give us a little bit of background, please.
7: On the 7th of November, 2025, the Army rolled out its plan for how it would achieve the acquisition transformation strategy that was laid out by SecWar Hegseth. And part of that was what we call 6+1. So we took all of the Army PEOs, program executive offices, and we collapsed them down to 6 PAEs, 6 portfolio acquisition executives. And there was a +1 organization. There was the 6 PAEs, then the +1, and the +1 was the PIT, the Pathway for Innovation and Technology. Within the PIT, there are 3 legs: the FUSE, the GIOP, and GTED. GTED was officially born on the 7th of November. Unofficially, the first week in August, so a few months prior to that, we actually arrived in Germany, and we began our work with United States Army, Europe, and Africa in supporting the Eastern Flank Deterrence Line at the time, and that was the Eastern Flank Deterrence Initiative. So we've actually been around since August, where we were given a hard problem to solve, which was, we need you to take the acquisition enterprise and move it to the tactical edge. That's actually how we came up with our name. And to give acquisition authority, to give access to RDT&E dollars, and to collapse the traditional acquisition cycle into something that is more responsive and more flexible for those warfighting commanders. So we actually were told to jailbreak, for lack of a better term, the acquisition process, and give us something that we can take to the tactical edge, that warfighting commanders are now in control. As opposed to the Army telling them what they need, let's allow those warfighting commanders to tell the Army what it needs in order to execute those missions forward. And that's really where GTED was born. I was given this mission the last week in July, and then the first week of August, we were physically in Germany with boots on the ground with a team to start figuring this all out.
6: Couple things there that are interesting. First of all, we did a great interview with the FUSE program, so we'll make sure we co-link to that when we talk about your story. But you had a hard problem to solve. You talked about moving the acquisition enterprise to the tactical edge. Traditionally, where has it been? Has it been back at headquarters within the PEOs, and it would kind of be a multiple layers to get the what the commanders need through the process? How different is this? Because the tactical edge buys probably plenty of things when they need it and when they need it now.
7: I am post 06 PM command. So I actually commanded for my colonel time down in Huntsville. I was the PM for Integrated Fires Mission Command, which equates to I had the Patriot system and I had the IBCS system, which is the modernized replacement for Patriot. As a lieutenant colonel, I also commanded in Huntsville. I commanded the product management office for aircraft survivability equipment, which is the equipment that is housed on every rotary wing aircraft that will detect an incoming missile, and then the countermeasures for how we would defeat that so that you can't shoot down a helicopter. I will tell you, in my 3 years of command as a lieutenant colonel and my almost 4 years as command as an 06, not once did I speak to an ASCCCG, not once. So not once did I speak to a 3 or 4 star commander and ask him, what are your priorities? What do you need me to do as a PM that has hundreds of millions of dollars and I'm looking to provide capability for you? Now, is that to say that as a PM, what I was doing was not value added? Absolutely not. What it is saying is what we are doing now is giving a voice directly to those warfighting commanders. As a PM, there are a lot of guardrails because you're talking about a lot of money, a lot of responsibility. And those guardrails, while some think it's slow, I think some of those guardrails are absolutely needed. But at the tactical edge, we need responsiveness. And in order to do that, you physically need to be forward. You physically need to be embedded in the footprint, listening directly to that commander who says, Chris, I have 8 priorities that we need to do within the next 18 to 24 months. I need you to take that, create an acquisition plan around that, so that we can fill that to soldiers quickly. That's what we do with GTED, which is different than what I would do in a traditional program office in Huntsville or in Aberdeen or in D.C. or in one of our PEOs and now PAEs. Those have a role, a vital role, but there's just a piece of the connectivity with the warfighting commanders that had not been addressed, and that's what we're doing now.
6: And to be clear, you could have, as a program manager, had conversations with 3 and 4 star generals, but you just didn't for many reasons, whether it's culture or whether the process wasn't set up that way or people weren't used to it. What GTED is doing is saying the old process did not work as well as it could have or should have. Here's a new process. And now that discussion is not just important or emphasized, but it has to happen. Is that to you? Am I kind of describing that in the right vein?
7: Well, I would say that it's not that the old process didn't work, because the old process is still in place. But between the PM and those operational commands, you have the user reps. So we have user representatives who are the voice for the warfighter to the PMs, which keeps a PM focused on the requirements that they have and executing those requirements. Because if I'm talking to every warfighting commander who may want something a little bit differently, it makes it very hard to focus on that big thing that the Army has been doing. So again, what those PMs are doing is vital and it's very necessary. What we do differently is those warfighting commanders are saying there are some specific things that we need to do. They've never had money nor acquisition authority to do any of those things. By putting us forward, whereas as a PM, I may procure 10,000 of something. In GTED, I may procure 1,000. So my job is to fill a gap that then at some point would transition to a PM to scale to the larger Army. So both things are necessary and both things can coexist. There's just a niche area forward facing in USARAF and USARPAC with RCENT, with Western Hemisphere Command at the tactical edge. And that's the space that we're filling.
6: Much, much clearer. Thank you for that, because I think it's important to say nothing was stopping this discussion previously. It just maybe wasn't happening at the same rate or as it should have. But I think this the missing discussion piece that you just filled in is it's a much more of a niche area. And that's a great segue to talk a little bit about some of those priorities you have today. What are you working on? Give me a sense of what's GTED looking at over the next 3 to 6 to 9 months.
7: Right now, the most mature partner that we have is U.S. Army, Europe, and Africa. We moved out to support General Donahue and his Eastern Flank Deterrence Initiative that was very detailed as far as what they needed. Then we pivoted to also support General Clark out of USAPAC. So right now we have two offices. We have an office in Germany. We have an office in Hawaii. We actually have three. And we have an office where I'm sitting right now at Fort Belvoir. Our headquarters is here. Plus, we have an office for Special Operations Command because we believe that there are some areas out there where we can be mutually beneficial. But specifically, the things that we have done, or they've asked us to do, some of them have been counter-UAS focused, which obviously is a problem everywhere around the world. Also, we've looked at ground autonomous systems. So how do we take capabilities that typically a soldier would do on the battlefield and replace that soldier with an autonomous system to get the same effect, but have fewer soldiers in harm's way in order to get that effect? We have unmanned sustainment or agile sustainment. That's next that we're getting ready to do in Europe. Army watercraft, spectral enabled warfare, medical and casualty evacuation. So all of these things are things that the commanders specifically has told GTED that we're going to use our process to go out and acquire that capability.
6: How often do commanders send you a request or, hey, we have a new need? Do you guys do a call like a traditional, for instance, SBIR program or a commercial solutions opening type of program where you do a call and ask for topics? How does the process work today?
7: For Europe, when we showed up, we had about 2 or 3 days of very deep dive briefings to understand the Eastern Flank Deterrence Initiative and what it meant for how the U.S. was looking to get NATO to fight the NATO fight against Russia. And in order to do that, here are all the capabilities that we need in order to execute this fight. We took that list of capabilities. We took the guidance of we need these things within the next 24 months. And we put a plan together. Every quarter, we have an event to go after specific capability areas. So we were given our guidance right up front. Here are all the things that we need to do. Put a plan around it. So that's how we're handling Europe. So my team is physically there. When I go to Europe, I am physically talking to General Donahue. I'm physically talking to his staff. I'm physically talking to the down trace units. That happens every single day. In the Pacific, the exact same thing. We ran it through his staff up to General Clark, and he said, here are the things that I need to be successful in the Pacific against China. So now their first one for their unmanned sustainment is getting ready to happen in November. So the conversation is ongoing. We are physically in their footprint. We are physically part of their battle rhythm. We are a part of the team. So it's no longer, hey, let me contact the acquisition guys. It's as we're sitting in the room, they're talking directly to my guys to execute the plans that they have for success.
6: And the reason why that's so important is because needs change, battlefield tactics change, and even the technology changes so quickly that if it was, okay, we have a need, put out an RFP, do some pre-RFP work, market research, by the time you can kind of get through that process, and this goes back to the speed and agility that you mentioned earlier, the needs may have changed. Now they can kind of be more agile and change when the needs change. That's part of why this GTED approach is so important.
7: That's 100% correct. You know, when you start looking at how long it takes to go from a need to a real capability, depending on what you're talking about, it can take years. And I get it. Some things just take that much time. You can't build an aircraft, you know, in 180 days. You can't build a tank in 180 days. But when you start talking about counter UAS kit, when you start talking about autonomous vehicles, when you start talking about autonomous aerial platforms, some of these things, we have innovative companies out there that have already figured these things out. What GTED also is doing is we are reaching out to those innovative companies that have been left out. You've got companies that just cannot compete with the big five or six when it comes to some of the larger programs. Well, we need programs or companies that are more responsive. So one of the things that we did was put together a plan, a timeline to go from the date that commander says this is what we need and we initiate to the date we put that capability in the hands of soldiers. And we were able to get that down to 180 days. And because of that, it gets to the point that you just made. We are more responsive and we are choosing companies that if I procure your capability in January and you get user feedback in February, when you deliver more kit in March or April, it should not look like the same kit I received in January. You have to have kit that is able to iterate. You have to have a company that has a mindset of iterating kit because the battlefield dynamics change that quickly.
6: Colonel Hill, on that note, let's take a quick break. When we come back, we'll continue our conversation. My guest today is Colonel Christopher Hill, the Director of the Global Tactical Edge Acquisition Directorate, or GTED, for the Army. I'm Jason Miller, and you're listening to Ask the CIO on Federal News Network.
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12: Defense policymakers are mulling the possibility of creating a new military service dedicated to cyber warfare, even as the Pentagon builds a new workforce model called Cyber Command 2.0.
13: And we've been very careful as we've built that model that it's agnostic to the organizational model and that it would support both the current model as well as other organizational models such as the establishment of a cyber force.
12: Catherine Sutton, the Assistant Secretary of Defense for Cyber Policy. If a sixth DoD service does come into being, it would be the third time in the past century, following the Air Force in 1947 and the Space Force in 2019. In those cases, as in the prospective cyber force, backers argued they were needed to confront new and emerging warfare domains. Jared Serbu, Federal News Network.
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6: Welcome back. You're listening to Ask the CIO on Federal News Network. I'm your host, Jason Miller. My guest today is Colonel Christopher Hill, the Director of the Global Tactical Edge Acquisition Directorate, GTED, with the Army. What are you delivering when you talk about counter UAS? Are you talking about capabilities to replace maybe some soldiers on the battlefield with autonomous vehicles or capabilities? Are you delivering the pilots? Are you delivering minimal viable products? And I know everything's a little different because it all depends on the maturity of the actual technology. But from your perspective, what is your goal in terms of the delivery to the warfighter?
7: For GTED, we reside officially, if you were to look into the regulation, we reside left of an actual requirement. And because of that, that allows me to use dollars to procure combat-ready prototype systems. So whereas, I'll give you a very real for instance. So there are two capabilities, specific capabilities, that have come directly from GTED. The first one you may have heard about is called MIROPS. MIROPS is what was billed as the Shahid killer in Ukraine. Back in September, there was a Russian incursion of one-way attack drones that flew into Polish airspace and Romanian airspace. The very next day, General Donahue came into the briefing room and said, "I want that capability in the hands of our partners within 21 days. We immediately spun up. We went and did an assessment of the system, and it ended up taking us somewhere around 27, 28 days, but we were able to work with the company to physically put that capability on the eastern flank of Europe to be prepared for those one-way drones if and when they came in." That went from GTED to JIATA 401, who has the counter-UAS mission, picking up that capability, and they went and they bought 13,000 of them. Of the 13,000, now you see that MIROP system at work in Arsent right now, protecting soldiers from potential Shahids in Epic Fury. We just had another system, FD-1, which is another quadcopter drone killer that went through the entire GTED process, and my initial purchase of that is going to be 300 of those systems. GTED will come in and make another purchase, maybe of 500. While all of this is going on, we're working with the Army, we're working with the PAEs to determine, is this a system that answers a larger Army need? And if it does, it will transition to a program office, to a PM. MIROPS transition all the way from what we talked about in September, it is now with a PM. There is a PM that has MIROPS. FD-1, we're looking to do the exact same thing. The ground autonomous systems I talked about earlier, we're on the precipice of awarding that contract. So our success criteria is not just, hey, how many of an MVP or how many prototypes that we can put in the hand of a unit, is are we picking systems that can transition to the Army and scale across the Army? That's really what we view as success. But we are always going to buy a limited number of prototypes, enough that we can actually outfit some size unit to give it an effect on the battlefield.
6: And also to your point, like on the FD-1, you bought 300 systems, and then if you're going to purchase 500, that 500 probably, and you'll correct me if I'm wrong, it won't be the same as those initial 300 because of the lessons you have learned about applying those 300 systems either to the battlefield or some sort of test and trial. And that's why you GTED is there to go back to the earlier parts of our conversation, to be that flexible, to have that flexibility and to iterate.
7: 100%. And I will tell you that those types of conversations in a normal project office are not the conversations I'm having with a vendor. So FD-1 is a very good example. We stood up the EFDI Forward Integration and Innovation Hub in Jordan at a place called Deep Element. We brought FD-1 in. It went through an operational assessment. ATEC performed that operational assessment. So great partnership with ATEC. They are also moving forward with us to provide testing support at the edge, not back at White Sands or Yuma in some CONUS-based range, but forward at the tactical edge. They tested the system, and they came up with four things that they would like to see the system do better. After the OA was over, the operational assessment was over, I had a phone conversation with Mountain Horse System, and they said, "Colonel Hill, if you would allow us to delay delivery 2 weeks, all four of those things we will have fixed. They will be satisfied and they will be in the system." I said, "Absolutely." So that, again, is taking user feedback and doing something with it in a rapid fashion. And the expectation is, hey, your next 50 systems, they're going to look a certain way. The 50 after that, based upon more feedback, will be better and better and better. So these are the types of companies that we want to attract. That is a good news story. I mean, you're the first one to hear it publicly, but that is something that Mountain Horse Systems, very impressive. And guess what? When I'm talking to these companies, I'm not talking to a business developer. I'm not talking to, you know, a lead engineer. I'm talking to the CEO. I'm talking to the person who has the most skin in the game. And this is mutually beneficial because for every Mountain Horse System that we have, it sends a signal to those venture capitalists, a signal to those that are supporting these smaller companies to say, we are going to work with these companies. It's a win-win. And it's not just the U.S., because now what can we say for this system? I can turn to every NATO partner and say, hey, we have a proven capability. If you want this in your company, in your country, here's the company. Do business with them. To all of the countries over in the Middle East, all of our partner nations over there, if you want more capability against an incoming threat from Iran, we've just vetted, we've just competed, and we have a company. So This is absolutely a win-win for some of the small and medium-sized businesses that we work with.
6: Let's talk a little bit about those businesses. One of the big complaints you hear about, for instance, other transaction authorities, as just an example, they're supposed to be for up-and-coming companies, companies you've never heard of, the new entrants. And then when you see all those awards being made, it's to companies you've definitely heard of and are by far not new entrants. How are you ensuring, and not everyone's got to be a new entrant, but how are you ensuring you are reaching out and finding those companies like Mountain Horse Systems that maybe would not otherwise have access or the capability or even the knowledge to enter the Army's market?
7: So this is where the brilliance of the PIT comes into play. So as a member of the PIT, we are direct teammates with the JIOP. But to answer your questions, we are direct teammates with Army Fuse. So Army Fuse is the portion of the PIT that has the pulse of industry. So we do what is called prize challenges utilizing X-Tech, which is a part of Army Fuse. That prize challenge is what we use for our competition. Now, typically a prize challenge will say, hey, we're going to award you this prize money, and it puts you sort of on the map as someone who has a capability. Well, with GTED, we've kind of taken the next step. We use those prize challenges, but we incorporate them into what we call an ACE, an Accelerated Capability Event. And what that ACE is the convergence of operational demand, innovation, soldier assessment. Soldiers are the ones actually using and operating the kit in our demonstrations, and then contract opportunity. So they help us go after the right types of businesses. Both of the ACEs that we've done, the initial call, there were anywhere from 250 to 275 respondents. Then we have maybe 50 or 60 assessors that will go through all of that and whittle that down to 15 companies. Those 15 companies are then invited to come out and demonstrate. But in order to demonstrate, they've got to train soldiers on their system. We do not want systems that only the vendor can operate. No, you got to train soldiers, which means ATEC has to give you a safety release. From there, soldier assessment is a huge key to determine of those 15, who are the five winners that then are in line for the OTAs. So that's how we go from the call to the OTAs. And very, very, very exciting coming up for our very next ACE is we've now incorporated CIBR. So now if any of those five winners are small businesses, they immediately can go into a CIBR contract, which allows us to do the exact same thing. Through that CIBR contract, we can still procure those prototype systems. And it now puts that small business on a pathway to more business across the enterprise. And for those that are not small businesses, that's when we will use our OTA authority.
6: Colonel Hill, on that note, let's take a quick break. When we come back, we'll continue our conversation. My guest today is Colonel Christopher Hill, the Director of the Global Tactical Edge Acquisition Directorate, or GTED, for the Army. I'm Jason Miller, and you're listening to Ask the CIO on Federal News Network.
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6: Welcome back. You're listening to Ask the CIO on Federal News Network. I'm your host, Jason Miller. My guest today is Colonel Christopher Hill, the director of the Global Tactical Edge Acquisition Directorate, GTED, with the Army. Were you surprised that you guys got so many respondents, 250 to 275 respondents for your first two calls? Is that what you expected?
7: So it is. I will tell you that not only were we not surprised, there was actually a mark in there that we did not hit. We're getting better each time, and that is in international industry partners. This is not just for U.S. partners. We're here, you know, typically I'm in Germany. I almost said we're here in Germany, but I'm actually at Fort Belvoir today. But if you want a NATO fight, you kind of want companies that those NATO partners are familiar with. So I want to say in that first competition of the 270-something vendors, I think 27 or 28 were international. We want that number to continue to grow because we want to show that while GTED is regionally focused, we are regionally aligned, we're globally focused. So, no, I was not surprised at all. I think it's going to be about that same number each time. And actually, we've instituted something just this past April. We do quarterly what's called a ASCC, Army Service Component Command, Enterprise Synchronization Forum. So what we do is on day one, we bring together everyone in the government across the enterprise who would touch the upcoming ACE. And we look 6 months out. We bring in the PAEs. We bring in the contracting folks. And then we bring in General Donahue. We bring in General Clark and have that four-star tell the government, this is why I need your support. Then the next day, we have an industry day for everyone that could potentially touch that accelerated capability event. And we did that in April. We will do that every single quarter. So this is how we bring everyone together and focus them on a ACE that will produce, if Chris Hill has his way, we will have five contracts on the back end of every single ACE with some combination of CBER and some combination of OTA. That if in a perfect world, we are setting industry up to say, if you make it through this gauntlet at the end, it's not just going to be an attaboy, it's going to be an actual contract with the U.S. government that puts you in page in line to do work with us and do work with our international partners.
6: So, your
7: so
6: last,
7: I think it's going to increase, if anything.
6: So your last quarterly industry day ACE event was April. Do you have a date for your next one yet?
7: So I just talked to my team this morning. The date's not set in stone yet. It will be in the August timeframe. The guidance I've given them is every quarter, we're going to look out 6 months. You know, the piece we haven't talked about that is very important with GTED is we have a GTED Europe with USERAF. We have a GTED in the Pacific with USERPAC. We've been approved to stand up a GTED RCENT. What that allows us to do is if we can see the priorities in Europe and we can see the priorities in the Pacific and we can see the priorities in RCENT / CENTCOM, my staff can now look across three different theaters and see, oh, there are synergies. They're kind of asking for the same thing. So instead of us going to industry partners two different times, how about we make the industry partners aware of what's going on and synchronize? That's why we have that synchronization forum, to synchronize across these theaters. So now it gives us the opportunity to raise the level of awareness across the theaters, not only amongst industry, but amongst the government, to let the Pacific know, hey, guys, there's something going on in Europe you might want to pay attention to. Because once it's vetted in Europe, I can take that same FD1. Just because it was vetted in Europe, there's nothing saying I can't procure systems and send them to Guam or send them to somewhere in the Pacific.
6: And the reason why is, to your point that you made earlier, is that you tested something out in Ukraine and you said, hey, this could also work in the Middle East for Epic Fury, because the drone technologies are either being shared or being bought, or to your point, the anti-shad technology. And that really demonstrates this, the power of GTED, in the sense of a lot of the commands are probably facing very similar challenges.
7: That's exactly right. When you start looking at low-cost cruise missiles, if I want a cruise missile that can shoot 500 kilometers to 2,000 kilometers, that'll work in the Pacific the same way it'll work in Europe, or the same way it'll work in the Middle East. Drone technology is drone technology, whether it's on the southwest border or whether it's on the border between North and South Korea. You know, so absolutely, it is very important that we remain globally focused while at the same time aligned to those specific ASCCs.
6: Let's talk a little bit about metrics. How are you saying, hey, this is having an impact and the right impact? You talked about the time, for instance, to market earlier. We had a need from the commander to the time we got the commander and soldiers the technology is X amount of days. Is that one metric, or, and what are some others?
7: Yes, that is one metric, and it's also a very important metric, because what it allows us to do is understand how quickly can we move in response to a commander's priority. Because as you said earlier, it could change. So even though 180 days is fast compared to any other official process that we have, maybe it's not fast enough, right? So for MIROPS, we were told to do something in 21 days. Right. So we were able to turn, but that was a capability that was physically already in action in Ukraine. So that's a bit of a different story. So I'd like to get our 180-day process even shorter. So, yes, time absolutely is a key metric for us. Another metric for us is how many of the systems that go through the GTED process actually transition to the Army. We can do a whole lot of great things for theaters, but I want us to bat a good batting average of the systems that we actually go out and we acquire. Let's say 50% of the systems that we acquire actually transition to the greater Army. We have not come up with a number as to what we would call success, because right now we're batting 1,000 because of MIROPS transitioning. And we have a very good transition partner with P-80 Fires for FD-1, and we think that that capability also is on the path to that. But I know 1,000 is not realistic, so... But the percentage of systems that actually transition to the Army, you know, one of the things that we do for every capability or every priority, the CG says, hey, this is what I need. What my team does next is they look at the Army Forge database that has all of the gaps across the Army, and they bounce that against Forge, and they will say, hey, if we do this, it answers all of these things across the larger Army. So now we know we have a good chance that if this system makes it through the pipeline, that the Army will say, you know what, yes, let's scale this across the Army. So time for sure. Scaling would be the next metric that I think is very key. The third one is budget. So we have been working with a company called BCG. I started using them when I was a PM, that we do what's called mission-based ROI. So typically the U.S. government doesn't talk return on investment. That's typically an industry thing. But what we're looking at is, for every dollar that we spend, what capability actually shows up on the battlefield? So if I'm given $1 million, how much can I do with that $1 million as opposed to, as a PM, if I had $10 million? So we know our budget is not going to be as large as a PM's budget. It doesn't need to be. But what we have to do is we have to be able to show the Army and prove to Congress at some point that, hey, if you put money into these innovation pipelines, your return is extremely high. They are showing that the very limited amount of budget that you're giving them is resulting in actual combat capability on the battlefield, and the turn is about 6 months at most in order to go from flash to bang. So, you know, so funding, that will be the third big metrics, big metric. The other one is just purely from a technology perspective. So are we truly finding innovative companies? Are we truly finding companies that are now infusing more innovation into the industrial base? Right now, we know what we know. But every time we bring a Mountain Horse system into the industrial base, now we put pressure on everyone else out there to step up their game. So we are, you know, one key metric is how many of these new and innovative companies do we now bring out into the open for others to see that this is a place where we need to do business if we want to win in a particular area of the fight.
6: Colonel Hill, on that note, let's take a quick break. When we come back, we'll continue our conversation. My guest today is Colonel Christopher Hill, the Director of the Global Tactical Edge Acquisition Directorate, or GTED, for the Army. I'm Jason Miller, and you're listening to Ask the CIO on Federal News Network.
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6: Welcome back. You're listening to Ask the CIO on Federal News Network. I'm your host, Jason Miller. My guest today is Colonel Christopher Hill, the Director of the Global Tactical Edge Acquisition Directorate, GTED, with the Army. Because you guys are so new, all these metrics probably are still kind of coming into focus. How often do you expect to do, if you will, a check-in every 6 months, every year? How do you know if you're on the right path? I mean, yes, MIROPS and FD1 are great initial examples, but like so many organizations, or I'll make a music analogy, the first album from a group can be great, but they never do a good follow-up.
7: That's right. That's right. You know, a lot of what we're doing in GTED is, you know, as the director, it's my job to ensure we're not a one-hit wonder. It's my job to ensure, you know, one of the things that we did very, very early on, you may remember the Army REF, Rapid Equipping Force, that we used back in the day. I know you remember RICTO, that has now become a part of PAE Fires. One of the very first things that we did before we launched this was I had the team to pull the charters for RICTO, pull the charter for the REF. I want to understand what they did right. I want to understand things that they could have done better, and I want to incorporate those things up front. Yes, there will be a case study done 10 years from now on GTED, and they will say, wow, they really could have done this better, I'm sure. But there are some things that we can do to insulate ourselves from being a one-hit wonder. First one is a disciplined, repeatable process. So the process of how we go from zero to 180 has to be one that is very well understood throughout the enterprise. It has to be one that's understood by the warfighters. It can't be overly complicated, and it can't look like a bunch of acquisition gobbledygook. It's got to be a, hey, I'm a warfighter, and I can see that when I inject something and I get it through that four-star and he then turns to GTA and says, this is what I want, I saw it in the hands of my soldiers, you know, in less than 6 months. The enterprise, I have to be able to see, hey, when GTA strikes out and they do something, it has shown that their process is rigorous enough that when it shows up on our doorstep, it is something that we can move forward and scale to the Army. So my first real checkpoint is probably going to be about 6 to 9 months into this to see. Now, we check every day, but I think after about 6 to 9 months, after going through three of these ACE events, the first one for USAPAC is not going to happen until November. It would have been great to have done one earlier so I can kind of gauge against having a couple of them happening in different theaters. But I think after about 9 months, going through three ACE events, we'll have at least the initial evidence and data to support, you know, are we really on the right track? So far, the answer is resoundingly yes. But, you know, we will see what happens here over the next 60 to 90 days.
6: One of the things that you talk about funding a little bit, a lot of this money is coming from RDT and E accounts, I imagine. And where else are you getting your funding from? Is this something that Congress has given you a specific line item, or is this being kind of taken from the investment, the research development pot of money that the Congress tends to appropriate for the Army?
7: By combining all of the elements within the PIT, what we were able to do is, there's always been a certain amount of dollars for innovation that the Army has had. And there were elements within, separate elements that were brought together under FUSE that aligned all of those dollars. So when you align all of those innovation dollars, those CBER dollars, those Mantech dollars under the FUSE umbrella, now the PIT director can say, okay, of the dollars we already have, how much needs to be allocated to GTED for the ASCC fight, how much needs to be allocated to JIOP for the core fight, how much needs to be allocated towards FUSE for the prize challenges that they do that are specific to finding companies. So that's where the money was always there. It just had a different focus. By having the PIT, Colonel Shimon Diane, the PIT director, was able to look across and say, okay, our two execution arms are the JIOP and the GTED. What you bring me from a budget standpoint, that four-star says he needs, that's going to be a priority. And that's the way we've worked this. So it wasn't new money. It wasn't additional money that Congress had to allocate. It was really more of a focus within the PIT of where those dollars go.
6: And roughly, what is your budget for 2026?
7: So 2026, I'm probably going to execute somewhere in the realm of $60 million. Which again, if I were a PM, especially as an 06, as a colonel, and you say, you know, hey, Colonel Hill, your yearly budget is $60 million, I'd be like, that's it? Because I'll tell you, for IFMIC, my budget was much more than that, way more. But for what we do, this is enough for us to support these commanders in ways they've never had support. Because now, that money for this year, as I mentioned earlier, USAPAC wasn't on board for the majority of that year. So as you move into 27, obviously when you have two four-star commands on board for a full 12 months, that budget has to be different. When RCENT comes in, that's going to affect your budget. But absolutely, this is the way I looked at it, and this is the way I explained it to people. So prior to GTED coming to the ASCC, how much RDT&E did they have? Zero. So to go from zero to tens of millions of dollars is a humongous change. And what does it do for the command? The OMA dollars that they've been spending, you don't have to spend your own money on this stuff. You know, the acquisition community now and the Army is bringing funding for your priorities.
6: Generally speaking, the amount of money that goes out either through SBIR eventually or the OTAs, are they small dollars that could be transitioned to larger dollars if they become a program of record or if they become part of Army capability more broadly?
7: 100%. Whereas, for example, I may do an initial OTA of $4 million. Now, to that company, that's a lot. Not only is that a lot of money, but the notoriety is really the big thing. and I may do a second buy of another $4 million. But again, those two buys that I do over a 8-12 month period, all that time we're working with the PAE from a transition standpoint. So the PAE can palm for those dollars, and the PAE can potentially use year of execution dollars. So yes, the whole idea is, how do we go from a $4 million OTA to a $40 million production OTA with a PM? So, you know, from a prototype OTA to a production OTA. So absolutely. It's not just scaling of kit, it's scaling of those contracts. And again, we're only talking the U.S. We're not talking the ability that we've given these companies to now do business internationally.
6: Colonel Hill, I've appreciated your time. We are pushing up against the clock here. GTED is fairly new. So where do you hope to see this in the next, you know, 2, 3, 4 years? Do you have that kind of longer-term vision for the evolution of GTED?
7: I do. I don't want to get ahead of my skis, but I will tell you that I really feel like we are stumbling upon something that will look akin to an innovation pathway. We have several pathways for how we do business within the acquisition community, whether it be a typical program, middle tier. I think there's a pathway from an innovation standpoint. The more rigor we continue to put behind the process, I think we could elevate that to an innovation pathway that can be used for it by any acquisition organization, not necessarily by GTED. So I think part of the vision is establishing that pathway. The other part of the vision is actually one that I think is important as an acquisition professional, in that we want to make sure that our warfighting commands see acquisition professionals as combat multipliers. When you're physically in the footprint and you're physically a part of the team and you're physically getting hands dirty to actually put kit in the hands of soldiers, the next thing you know is not just, hey, it's those acquisition guys. It's like, no. These are my teammates. When I need them, they are right there. So part of the vision is elevating the level of discourse and elevating the camaraderie and elevating who we are as teammates to the operational force. Because in the Army, unlike the Air Force, in the Air Force, you're an acquisition officer from day one. In the Army, we are not. We are all operational first. And then we transition to become acquisition officers. We have a vested interest in doing this. So process, we want to get that in place. We want Congress, we want everyone to be comfortable with what we're doing. We want to raise the level of acquisition officers in the eyes of our warfighting counterparts.
6: Sir, this has been a fascinating conversation. Unfortunately, we are out of time for today, so let me thank my guest. Colonel Christopher Hill is the Director of the Global Tactical Edge Acquisition Directorate, or GTED, with the Army. Oh, Colonel Hill, thanks so much for taking the time today.
7: Hey, Jason, I really appreciate it. This has been awesome.
6: I'm Jason Miller, and you've been listening to Ask the CIO on Federal News Network.
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1: Defense policymakers are mulling the possibility of creating a new military service dedicated to cyber warfare, even as the Pentagon builds a new workforce model called Cyber Command 2.0.
2: And we've been very careful as we've built that model that it's agnostic to the organizational model and that it would support both the current model as well as other organizational models such as the establishment of a cyber force.
1: Catherine Sutton, the Assistant Secretary of Defense for Cyber Policy. If a sixth DoD service does come into being, it would be the third time in the past century, following the Air Force in 1947 and the Space Force in 2019. In those cases, as in the prospective cyber force, backers argued they were needed to confront new and emerging warfare domains. Jared Serbu, Federal News Network.
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0: work. The Defense Department is getting a drone czar. Defense Secretary Pete Hegseth said in a memo yesterday that DoD will centralize oversight of unmanned and autonomous systems under a newly created portfolio manager, who reports to the Deputy Defense Secretary. Their goal is to consolidate expertise on one of the Pentagon's top tech priorities and streamline the process of getting new drones into the field. The Department of Homeland Security has a new primary liaison to the business community. Brett Scott says he'll serve as Deputy Assistant Secretary in DHS's private sector office. Scott most recently served in the department's Office of Legislative Affairs. He's also previously served as a congressional staffer and a senior government officials officer at the Department of Transportation, in addition to various roles in industry. Find these stories and more when you visit our website, federalnewsnetwork.com. I'm Michelle Sandiford.
1: What does it mean to give 100%? It means giving everything you've got, every single day. That's why the V Foundation gives 100% of every dollar donated directly to cancer research. So no matter what you give, we give 100% for life-saving research victories, 100% to making new discoveries that lead to innovative treatments, 100% to groundbreaking cancer research that could one day save someone you love. We know cancer research is working. 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But there is more work to do. That's why the V Foundation gives 100% of every dollar donated directly to cancer research. We will always give 100% to accelerate victory over cancer.
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3: Welcome to What's Working in Washington, Original Thought, with a focus on artificial intelligence.
4: And welcome to What's Working in Washington. It's great to have you. I'm Jonathan Aberman. This show is going to highlight some things that I care very much about. The first one is a couple of local leaders who are doing what they can to help our economy move forward. James Barla from Station DC. Station DC is a really interesting new initiative to really jumpstart the entrepreneur community here in town. I'm also going to have Victor Hoskins on our show. Victor is one of the leading lights of economic development in our region, probably more than anyone else responsible for Amazon locating here. He is currently the president of Fairfax County Economic Development. He has some very interesting things to say about how the region needs to grow. A new guest, Ed Finn, had an opportunity to speak with him. You're going to enjoy meeting Ed. Ed is very much involved in the interplay between humans, technology, and regulation. And it wouldn't be a What's Working in Washington without an opportunity for me to share some of my thoughts. I'm going to actually make a connection between AI, nuclear weapons, and cloning. Now, if that doesn't give you a reason to stay tuned, I give up. But seriously, if you really want to think about AI and whether or not technology is determinative, it's a surprisingly useful analogy. So let's get ready and let's get going. I'm here with Ed Finn. He is the founding director of the Center for Science and the Imagination at Arizona State and an associate professor in the School for the Future of Innovation Society in the School of Arts, Media and Engineering. So I bet you can imagine why I wanted him to be on the show. But then I had an opportunity to read Future Tense, which is a periodical that he is the academic director of, and it was just a no-brainer. You'll find out why now. Ed, it's great to have you here.
5: Thank you so much for having me, Jonathan.
4: Well, I just love Future Tense. Thank you for pointing it out to me. It really gets at what this show is about. Tell me, what are the big themes that your work in university and also Future Tense really, what do you identify now as being the most problematic technology issues in our society?
5: Well, there are things we're familiar with, like AI, climate, the changing relationship we all have with digital technologies on a personal level through social media and phones and screens, all this stuff that is really every day. And that is actually our ambition with Future Tense. Our tagline for it is a citizen's guide to the future. What is our personal, our collective relationship to these new technologies? And we're publishing now with Issues in Science and Technology, which is the house magazine of the National Academies of Science, Engineering, and Medicine. And so that's an audience of people in science policy, scientists, and also just members of the public who are thinking about these big questions. How do we tell better stories about the future? How do we make better decisions about these incredible tools that we're developing so we can use them to improve life for everybody?
4: It seems to me, at least I'm very frustrated at the moment, because I feel that right now, technologists, a lot of them really don't seem to be too concerned about social policy.
5: It feels like there's a gap. You and I both remember the time before Google, the time before smartphones, the time before Facebook. And I think we've gone through a big social evolution in how we think about technology, because there was a moment when it really did feel like every new development out of Silicon Valley was incredibly exciting, and Google's motto was "Don't be evil." We really thought these companies were out there to make the world a better place, and I'd like to believe that they are, and that I'm sure there are a lot of people working there who are trying to do that. But there's been this gradual shift, and maybe a drift from the social good, the social purpose of technology, and the money-making motive, and maybe also a part of this larger growing income inequality that you see. So people in Silicon Valley just are not the people. The people in the room making decisions about these technologies are very different in socioeconomic status, in terms of their personal backgrounds, the things that they know and the things they care about, from the billions of other people on the planet who are all going to have to live with these choices. You know, Facebook now has, or at least it did, have over a billion users. That's really mind-boggling, right? Mm-hmm. That's a big fraction of the total human population.
4: So for me, I find that the fault line around all this really is the interplay between humans and the value of humans and AI as a technology. How do you balance those two as you think about the future of our world?
5: Well, it's funny. We've done some research on AI, and what comes up again and again is we don't know what AI is. We don't know what artificial intelligence is, and that's because we don't really know what intelligence is. We don't know how to measure it. We don't really know how to describe it, and ultimately, what makes us so anxious about these increasingly capable agentic tools is that it reminds us how little we know about ourselves and how we define it. It pressures that blurry boundary between the human and the non-human, and it makes us feel anxious about our place in the world. So we're building these tools that for the first time observe and mimic us in just the same way that we observe and mimic the world. That's how humans learn. Our brains are so plastic, we can take new things on. And so we're trying to study these tools while they're trying to study us, and we're getting into these weird loops. You know, people get into very strange personal relationships with chatbots, where we don't have the right metaphors, the right narratives to grapple with the world that we've created through these technologies.
4: One of the pieces that I read on Future Tense as I've prepared for interview was a piece talking about people preparing for a speech, and they ended up using really interesting AI agent technology. And I thought it did a very good job of identifying the fault line. So the term was used in the story Centaurs. You know, and so talk to me a little bit about that.
5: So I don't remember if this, I think this came from Garry Kasparov, or Garry Kasparov, the chess player, is someone who talks a lot about centaurs. And he's a person who has a really intimate and complicated relationship with intelligent machines, thinking machines, as one of the world's greatest chess masters, who famously lost to IBM's Deep Blue in this highly televised big public chess match in the late 90s. I think it was 1997. And so he's a lot of feelings about that, justifiably. He talks about centaurs and saying, look, his reaction to that after processing this major setback was not to say, screw computers, I don't want to have anything to do with them. He said, no, the best chess players are not machines. The best chess players are humans and machines collaborating together. And that's what a centaur is when the human and the machine work together, and they've done competitions, sort of open competitions, and centaurs are better than the smartest, most advanced chess programs, because that human element is more effective at navigating the complexities of the game. And so the story you're talking about, The Funniest Centaur Alive, plays on that to say, well, what else could we do with these machines? Could you become a better public speaker? Could you become a better stand-up comedian with the help of a machine? And I think in the broadest strokes, that is the kind of question we need to be answering how do we get better at collaborating with our machines rather than thinking about how to replace humans with machines? Because when you just put the machine in place instead, you are losing a lot of really important context, because machines, they don't know about embodiment. They don't know about personhood. They don't know about personal history. They don't know about empathy. So you need humans in the loop. But if we only focus on the simplest, most corporate, you know, answers, we often wind up in these situations where now we're all talking to, you know, automated chatbots, and whenever you call a customer service line, and it's not better.
4: It's the homogenization of everything, and so for me, I think the hallmark is going to be originality more than anything else. How would you react to that?
5: I agree with that, and originality is complicated because, you know, I think of that old chestnut, I think it's T.S. Eliot, said, good poets borrow, great poets steal. Originality is always to a certain extent constructed, because through decades of education and language and a cultural and social immersion, all of our ideas come from somewhere else. But it's at the same time, paradoxically, humans can be incredibly original, and people come up with things that nobody has ever seen before. And we are still much better at that than machines are, even the most advanced large language models. And by the way, all of the most advanced AIs are really just chopped up, packaged bits of human creativity and originality that were all, you know, hoovered up into these huge databases, and now they're getting reconstituted, and it looks like a magic trick, but it's actually just millions and millions of people who are, you know, in there inside the machine. And so human originality is really important, but it doesn't come from nowhere. It's not like this bolt of lightning, and it's not true that some people are just more creative. There's some kind of genetic secret or something. I think we all have this capacity to be creative. We all have the capacity to imagine new things, to be deeply original, but it's a practice. It's like a muscle, and you can get better at it. And again, the question should be, instead of the homogenization of everything, and oh, sure, just, you know, instead of being original, just push this button and you'll get some kind of extruded cultural product from the end of the nozzle. How do we support humans in that originality and create space for that? And it's a difficult question, but I think it's a really important question to answer. And we don't know that much about who we are and what human creativity is like. It's very difficult to come up with processes and create scaffolding for humans and machines to do that effectively together.
4: Well, I think it's going to be something that we're going to be watching very closely. I think it is an important fault line. Most importantly, Ed Finn from the Center for Science and the Imagination at Arizona State, it was great having you. Thanks for joining us today.
5: Thank you. This was fun.

0: My name is Luis Fonsi. A lot of people don't know enough about Alzheimer's and dementias. We've seen it in movies, we all know somebody, but there's a lot of information that people still don't know. I'm personally still learning so much about it. I would say to those people who have loved ones who are going through it, don't be afraid to ask questions. Don't be afraid to get help. Don't be afraid to put it out in the open, because it will be better for them and for their loved ones.
1: Con la certeza que respiro, te amaré.
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7: Stories of how local innovation influences the federal government, told by the entrepreneurs who make it happen. Search What's Working in Washington

This is something that has really been on my mind the last few months. I feel that when I talk about AI and I talk about its adoption, there's an undercurrent, which is you can't talk about AI and its implications without somehow being anti-progress or anti-technology. And I've said this before, and I'll say it again. I'm a technologist. I've got an AI startup. I'm a venture investor. I believe in technology. I use technology. But yet, I find myself somewhat, frankly, gobsmacked by the argument that technology must always be free. And over the last couple of weeks, I've tried to drill down this a little bit, and I've talked with people and engaged with them. And I tend to hear two arguments. The first one is, if we don't get to fully conscious AI or general AI first, the Chinese beat us, it's all over as a country. I hear that a lot, national security. And the second thing I hear a lot is you can't be a capitalist unless you really are willing to accept that technology needs to be unregulated. Well, I think both those arguments are, you know, frankly, there's merit in them, but as is often the case, there's nuance, or maybe in some ways they're both bunk arguments, meaning that they're arguments that are easy to make, but I think in some ways they're hard to defend. So I'm going to use as an example of what I'm getting at two things that you may find are, maybe you'll be surprised by them. So the first one is nuclear weapons. Yeah, I did it. But listen, years ago in my misspent youth, I mean, other people smoked pot. I got into arms control. Shoot me now, I suppose. But I spent a lot of time working and studying arms control. And it's originally why I went over to Europe to study. And it was during the time where Ronald Reagan and Andropov, Premier Andropov, were really fighting about what was the future of Europe, and nuclear weapons were right in the middle of it. Well, nuclear weapons ended up getting regulated by international treaty, the Intermediate Missile Treaty. But then I thought back to Robert Oppenheimer and the Manhattan Project, and I thought about his tension with Edward Teller, who was in love with the hydrogen bomb and thermonuclear explosions, and how ultimately Teller got his way, and we have hydrogen bombs, which have destructive potential that, frankly, if you ever study the blast pattern of a thermonuclear bomb, it will blow your mind. Forgive the pun. But somehow these things don't get used, right? I mean, they have been used. Somehow they're regulated. Why? Well, I think you know the answer why, because they could kill us all, but maybe it's bigger than that. Maybe it's a belief that they're not ethical. Maybe there's a belief that somehow they're anti-capitalist. I mean, what's more anti-capitalist than blowing up the world? Well, what about cloning? I don't know about you, but I would love it if there were three other Jonathans that could take care of all my chores so I could just relax all day and play the guitar and spend time with friends. So why don't we have widespread cloning? Well, I think you know why, because it's not because the science is progressive. It's because we place regulatory and ethical constraints on it, because cloning would be an existential threat. So if we look at these two existential threats, and in the case of nuclear weapons, we actually do have free market economy that uses many of the technologies that are used in nuclear deterrence in different ways, like the space program or Tang or aluminum foil. And if we don't have cloning necessarily, we do have a lot of genetic therapies and different things that have come out of the same approach to technology. Why is it that we're okay with those things and those things being regulated, but we're not okay with regulating AI? How is it different? I mean, is it really different? Well, why do we look at the Europeans and deride them for attempting to regulate AI? Why do we celebrate the unconstrained adoption of a technology that many scientists actually put in the same category of existential threat as nuclear weapons or quantum technology or cloning? Why? Look, I am not going to tell you that the world is going to end tomorrow if we adopt unconstrained AI. I don't think that's the case. But I do think this. I think that this nation was founded on the principle of all
people are created equal. Everybody should have an opportunity to benefit from the society that they live within. I believe that if we don't ask ourselves how we can adopt AI in a way that allows for the continuation of the human in the value chain, if we don't allow for continuation of the human spirit, we may win the war. We may be safer because we have AI before the Chinese. We may end up with a system and a society that adopts AI broadly. But if we don't remember that human originality, that human specialness, that human empathy is ultimately what, frankly, it's what our country was based on. I mean, what is the most obvious example of the entrepreneurial spirit of this country than the fact that it exists? Yet, we're willing to walk away from all that because technology must carry the day. And I'm here to tell you, as a technologist, I don't agree with that any more than I agree that I would like my house to be under a nuclear weapon tomorrow morning.

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0: I'm here with Victor Hoskins. Victor is president and CEO of Fairfax County Economic Development. Victor, we are, as a region have reached, an amazing and challenging crossroads. What's your assessment and diagnosis of this region right now?
1: Well, you know, there have been a lot of changes in the last, a couple of years in the greater Washington region. But there are some very specific trends that really are opportunities. One is artificial intelligence. People don't know this, but on the East Coast, we have the greatest number of AI openings in the country on the East Coast, east of the Mississippi. West of the Mississippi, of course, is Silicon Valley. And right behind us is New York. So from artificial intelligence, and that's a $15 trillion market by 2030. That's what they're saying. Okay. So we are in that space. Our companies are adopting it. We have these three-letter agencies here that are using it. But as important, our consulting firms, the Booz Allens of the world, the PwCs, they are in there also, pushing forward. And all of that's raising productivity. And it's something that you cannot necessarily see until, a couple of years down the road and you start seeing the revenues of these companies grow. In terms of life sciences, there was a big announcement that AstraZeneca is going to build its state-of-the-art largest investment in Virginia. I mean, that was like, that's a shocker. I mean, because we have not been known for biotech, but that's something that has been quietly moving forward in our region, not just in Virginia. It's been primarily associated with suburban Maryland, but it's now growing throughout the entire region. Quantum computing, quantum technology, period. Quantum materials, quantum science, quantum research, quantum communications. We've been working with IBM, Google, AWS on a quantum conference for the last 4 years. We're going to have the fourth one this year. There are over 1,000 people. I think there were 1,200 last year, 30 countries participating. It is something that we don't talk about enough. And it is like we have so much strength in this area. University of Maryland College Park had the first publicly traded quantum company come out of it, IonQ. And IonQ has really kind of been the bedrock of building that in our region. And then, of course, there's aerospace and space commercialization. We have Blue Origin here. We have Hawkeye 360. We have Trident. They're building satellites. They're launching satellites from Wallops on the Eastern Shore. People don't even know that the Eastern Neck of Virginia has a launch pad. And then, of course, next generation computers, data centers. We have no match in the world. We're 5 times Silicon Valley. We're 3 times Singapore in terms of computing power, and we are growing. And so when you have these 5 solid pillars, I don't know how you can have an identity crisis.
0: Well, and yet I think you've identified to me one of the most interesting issues, for example, turning to artificial intelligence. So much of the conversation around AI is being driven by, I would say, Silicon Valley and Silicon Valley's view towards AI. And my impression is that a lot of them look down their nose at our AI industry here or say that we're not innovative. How do you push back against that?
1: I believe that some of this is sort of like historic in terms of like the strength of this region. We've always kind of been underestimated in terms of our innovation and technology. Most people in the world do not know that the internet was created here. It was created here in the greater Washington region. People don't even know that. But everybody uses it and everybody knows what it's done, but they don't realize that geopositioning. Everybody uses Google Maps. Everybody uses Waze. They use it. All of that technology came from here, from this region, from our Army research, from our Navy research. The reality is that we are a bedrock of research and development, but the commercialization on the consumer side is what you see coming out of Silicon Valley a lot. What comes out of here is actually we have careers of purpose. We have people who are mission driven, and it just is not as cool and is not as, I don't know, attractive. It's not the shiny object. But the purpose in our work is so critical because it is defending the world. It is actually preserving our life. It is helping create the next generation of drug therapies and drug development, personalized medicine. So it really matters in that regard. That doesn't discount the value of what they do in Silicon Valley, because the consumer side is we all use. I mean, it's our Amazon, it's our our Google Maps, it's our all the things that we use constantly. But the reality is that they both have a purpose, but ours is in a way sometimes underestimated because it's just not as public. It's just not as clear. I think that's the reality.
0: How much of this do you think is we're being affected by the politics of the moment with the attitude vis-a-vis government workers? And so the industry, us being a big government town, we're sort of getting thrown out. The baby's getting thrown out with the bathwater in some ways.
1: Yeah. Well, I think that we are always affected by what goes on in our elected with our elected officials in Washington, D.C., because of our proximity. Sometimes that's positive. Sometimes that's negative. If you look at the defense and defense contracting, it's been extraordinarily positive for our region. If you look at what's going on right now in terms of, you know, the DOGE process and that whole process, that was very negative for our region. But the reality is, on par, we have extraordinarily well-educated people who I believe will retool, readjust, and move into the next opportunity. And that's really what we've been trying to do, provide them the tools, either at the universities or online or in person, or with connections, to get them to that next opportunity. But yes, surely it's true. We are being thrown out with bathwater in some ways, but I believe in the long run, because that's the way I look at the world, we'll be fine.
0: You're one of the more enthusiastic boosters of this region. I've known you a long time, Victor, and you know, wherever you are in the region, and you've worked in all different parts of the region, you always bring enthusiasm and a sense of purpose. What's your call to action to the other leaders in this town right now?
1: Well, I believe that if we don't come together as a region, if we do not figure out a way to work more closely together, we will be globally non-competitive. And because my organization has offices in Seoul, Korea, Bangalore, Mumbai, in Berlin, Germany, in London, out in California. So we hear what's going on in other markets around the world, and we see our competitors. They are working together as regions, and we're not. We need to do that. So we need to figure out a way to come together more closely. And if we don't, I do believe that we will lose our global competitive position. We have come together around quantum. So we've done that. We have this Quantum World Congress. We go under one banner. We do that, you know, in a very unified way. We also are working on a space conference that we're going to have in November. We do Select USA together as a group. But we need to be working more closely together and figure out how we can compete where we have to and cooperate where we need to. Because the reality is, if we don't work as a region, all these assets become less valuable because they're competing against one another.
0: Last question. Give me the short brand identification for this region if you were king.
1: If I were king, we have the talent for the future, and we are creating the careers of the future. So those two things are really tied to our reality. It has to do with our educational attainment. It has to do with our ability to not only have research on the public side, but also on the private side.
0: I love it. Victor Hoskins, President and CEO of Fairfax County Economic Development, is now branding the region. Let's get after it.
1: Thank you, Jonathan.

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4: I'm Eric White from Federal News Network. Coming up on Thursday's Federal Drive, the government's health technology wing is trying a new approach in helping those who are hard of hearing when in crowded scenarios. 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

0: This region has a long history of putting together very interesting community efforts to accelerate innovation. 1776, the Fort, Mach 37, and others. And we have a new one here in town that I'm very, very bullish on. James Barlia. He is the executive director of Station DC. Hey, man, thanks for joining us.
1: Thank you for having me, Jonathan. I appreciate it.
0: I mean, what is Station DC going to do here in town that's going to make a difference to innovation in the region?
1: First and foremost, we want to be a lightning bolt, and we want to inspire people to think a little bit differently, want to make people feel comfortable and confident taking the risks that they're probably thinking about taking, and solving really big, important problems. So I think, the first thing is creating a little bit of a culture acceleration towards like embracing risk, thinking about the future, and embracing frontier innovation. In addition to that, I think if we're successful, like, I'm really looking forward to creating some more economic opportunity, new jobs, new tech jobs locally, hopefully replacing some of the 40,000, jobs that we're expected to lose over the next year or so. In addition to that, just general like economic resilience and diversification, as well as accelerating the pace at which the public sector and private sector work together. Hopefully we can be a unifier and help align problem solvers, bringing together technologists and futurists and investors and policymakers and military leaders and industry executives and academics and philanthropists and like all the wonderful resources and brilliant people that we have in Washington, D.C., bring them together under one roof, allow them to get to know each other, to understand each other, and then to ultimately partner and collaborate to solve problems that are really, really important for Washington, D.C., and for the DMV region locally, and also problems that I think we're uniquely positioned to solve, as well as problems that are important nationally and, to the national interests.
0: I know that you have been around this for a while. You interned many years ago at 1776, and you stuck with innovation. You were with Steve Case, the Rise of the Rest. How did all those threads tie together and cause you to want to be the executive director of a 13,000-square-foot co-working innovation space in downtown D.C.?
1: First of all, I'm from D.C. I actually grew up in like Northwest D.C., so that was probably like the primary factor. I love it here. I care about it here. I want us to reach our full potential. Like, I want the city to prosper and to flourish, and I don't ever want anyone here to ever sell ourselves short. And so, like, I want to be here. That is what that is one of the things that drew me back to D.C. To D.C. and ultimately like to Station D.C. But I think there were three tailwinds that created the opportunity for Station DC, and then a little bit of like serendipity thrown in on top of that. The first being, so I was at Revolution for the past four and a half years, as you mentioned, with Steve and the rest of the amazing team there, helping build the Rise of the Rest fund strategy. So investing in early stage companies outside San Francisco, New York City, and Boston, and observed pretty quickly that the most forward looking founders, even at the earliest stage of their company, like it could be an idea stage, we're thinking about Washington, D.C. as a way to create a competitive advantage for themselves. So it could be a trucking software company that's based in the middle of the country that is basically just a person and, an idea and a slide deck. And in our meeting was telling me that, at some point they're going to have to build a presence in Washington, D.C., because D.C. is what really unlocks real scale and distribution for any company in a highly regulated industry. It also can be a barrier, but if done well, it can create a ton of enterprise value. So that's tailwind number one. The problem of that being it's very expensive to actually do that, especially if you're an early stage company. It takes, it could be a several $100,000 investment to do that well, because you have to hire people, you have to get a space, you have to invest time in building relationships, and it's really, really tricky. So founders need access to DC. Second, leg of the stool, second tailwind is I just felt like DC has, we have all these wonderful natural resources. We have a bunch of really ambitious, like, in my opinion, fundamentally optimistic people who are here. They're mission driven. They're thinking about, they want to create a better place, and think that they actually can help shape a future that is better or more positive than it is right now. And that's why they're here. But it felt like we weren't as connected as we needed to be. we weren't as united, we weren't as aligned, both in DC and regionally. I think there's different messaging locally and regionally. We're just like fragmented and siloed, and there's no like physical nexus. There's no like real center of gravity, or front door for tech and innovation and entrepreneurship. So mm-hmm. I recognize that too. And I think a lot of that was actually like driven by frustration and being at Revolution and not investing in like really high quality companies in and around Washington DC. And so it was actually like almost self-interested in that I started to pull on the thread of, well, you know, why is this happening? And then the third tailwind is really like, from a super macro level, you know, you think about great power competition with China and just the fact that we might be moving from a unipolar to a, you know, bipolar or multipolar world. And how is the federal government reacting to that? They're setting national priorities, identifying sectors or industries that are critically important for us over the next 5, 10, 15, 25 years. You know, and that manifests in things like the CHIPS Act, which unlock trillions of dollars of, you know, potential enterprise value. And where does that happen? Like, that all happens in Washington, D.C. So those are kind of three tailwinds that I was tracking, plus being from Washington, D.C., plus being in Washington, D.C. Honestly, I started to get frustrated and just talk about how I think we can solve it with this like weird incubator style thing. Some other folks actually, you know, ended up thinking about it at the same time as me as well. And serendipity happened and we got in touch, and Station D.C. was founded around last July.
0: I'm here with James Barlow, who's executive director of Station DC. You know, James, it strikes me that this is a very interesting moment for DC, because this administration, the Trump administration, clearly is more tightly integrated with Silicon Valley entrepreneurs than any administration I'm aware of. But it's also, I think, very much influenced by Silicon Valley. And I think DC technology innovation needs to have a bigger voice in this administration. How do you feel about that?
1: You mean DC locally?
0: Yeah.
1: Should have more of a voice?
0: I think so. Yeah. I'd like to see this. I'd like to see them looking at this innovation community more as a source of innovation than just assuming that all the great innovation happens in the Valley, which I sadly have heard many times over the years as I've worked with the federal government.
1: It has been the case. And I think the thing is, though, like, innovation is not exclusive to Silicon Valley. Like, mm-hmm. it's widely distributed across the country. One of the things that we're doing at Station is we're kind of acting as like the nation's tech hub. So if you look around the country, there are like tech hubs that are specific to specific cities, which is one of the things that we're doing at Station. We're hopefully accelerating the pace at which founders locally can innovate and can solve problems and can scale and can acquire customers and fundraise, et cetera, and really get partnered with mentors, et cetera. And so we're kind of like this launch pad for new business. But at the same time, we're acting as like this landing pad for innovators that are coming to Washington, D.C. And hopefully we can help serve as this landing pad for like frontier innovators in D.C. And we're kind of just like the front door for them to those on the Hill, you know, in the administration, kind of like at the federal level, and do so in a way that's like super cost effective, that is super light operational lift, but feels like very high impact, high value.
0: So it feels to me that there is a big opportunity outside of, within national security, but it's also outside around AI transformation. I'm seeing a lot of that. How does Station DC play into trying to take advantage of the AI transformation that's going on in the federal government now?
1: You know, if we're talking AI transformation specifically within the federal government and just like general government modernization, you know, being in Washington, D.C., like information travels very, very fast. You know, something could be said, you know, in the halls of the, you know, the Rayburn building, and like by the end of the hallway, you know, something else gets said. And so just like physical proximity, I think, is a competitive advantage, and being around that hopefully allows those that are solving those problems to capture, to gather some unique insight, and then to be able to like operationalize that unique insight into a thing or into a product to solve a specific problem.
0: Interesting. So really what you're trying to do in a lot of ways is break down barriers that to this point really have made things that should have been easy for folks to understand, lessees understand, because just didn't have visibility in how government was functioning or what the government wanted in the way of innovation.
1: Yeah, I think that's definitely part of it. I think kind of like building this bridge between the Valley ideologically and the Hill.
0: So if I'm listening and I want to get involved in this community or benefit from it, what are some of the attachment points that you're going to be offering as you start to roll out this new approach?
1: Yeah, there's three things that we're really doing. At the core of everything is we're bringing together people to solve these really important problems. We make introductions that matter. We make high-value connections consistently, reliably, and repeatably. And we at Station DC, we're the side character. You know, the problem solvers and the decision makers are the main characters. We just want to bring people together and stay out of the way. But there's really three primary products and services. So there's our, you know, our physical space. There's events, and then there's education. So on the physical space side of things, we have a 13,000 square foot space in Union Market that we're building out right now. It'll open in August. It is not a traditional co-working space in that it is designed not to feel like a, you know, sterile co-working space, but much more of a lounge or speakeasy or kind of club. You know, we want both policymakers that are wearing, you know, pinstripe suits to feel comfortable meeting with founders that are wearing sweatpants and sweatshirts. So we won't have any dedicated or permanent desks for anyone in our space, but we have three bookable boardrooms. We have three small meeting rooms. We'll have some small call rooms, as well as a lot of general purpose space that is can be kind of configured however we'd like. The second thing that we do is we host events. So, you know, one way that we actually convene and or that we bring together all these people to solve these big problems is we host very purposeful, very intentional events. So that's everything from a 500 person quarterly summit to highlight tech in Washington, D.C., or highlight American innovation, or highlight, you know, what are the demand signals that the government is sending and should be sending to the private sector over the next, you know, 12, 24, 36 months, all the way down to 25 person dinners and then everything in between, 50 person networking receptions, 100 person, call it like next generation job fair events. So, you know, events is kind of the second leg of the stool. And then the third leg of the stool is education. And within education, there are a few different pieces to it. There's kind of like the classes and crash courses and content that we provide. So you can think about that as we have something called Founders Academy, which is if you're an aspiring, you know, founder, tech entrepreneur, and you want to learn about kind of the basics of, you know, what it might take to pull on the thread of your idea, that's for you. We have something called Angel Academy, which is almost like upskilling for, you know, folks that might be accredited investors and are thinking about getting involved in the tech ecosystem, but don't really know how. We have something called Defense Academy, which is providing early stage entrepreneurs the tool resources and tools that they need to make sure that they are well-equipped to sell into the DoD. So those are half-day or full-day or multi-day kind of crash courses. Second leg of the stool is mentorship. So we have a mentorship program that effectively has activated or is activating a deep bench of local talent and tech operators and exited founders and investors, think like folks who have done it before and you know, want to share some advice and guidance and share their hard-won lessons with earlier stage entrepreneurs and founders. And all of our mentors are making themselves available for at least 2 hours every month. And we've kind of productized a way to like matchmake. And then the third leg of the education stool is just general like information and intelligence. You know, we're developing a newsletter that'll go out every week that will have kind of like, here's what's happening in tech policy news. Here's why it matters. And here's what you can do with it. And our hope is by way of giving people the space, the engineered collisions, and, you know, the actual events and the, you know, the education and information and intelligence they need, they feel supported and confident and comfortable to go do the hard thing and solve the hard problem and do something that's good for the city, the region, the country, the world, and hopefully themselves.
0: Well, I must say, it's an ambitious plan. It's something that the region needs, James, and I very much am looking forward to watching you succeed. It was James Barla, the executive director of Station DC. You should go check him out on the web and follow him closely. James, thanks again for joining us today.
1: Thanks, Jonathan. I appreciate it.

What's Working in Washington is hosted by Jonathan Aberman, produced and edited by Tracy Madigan. Audio mixing, Adrian Wheatenshop. Online producer, Laura Latondress. And the theme music is written and performed by Jonathan Aberman and Larry Aberman. Aberbros, they can be found on Spotify. What's Working in Washington? Original thought with a focus on artificial intelligence.

0: Well, another episode is in the books. I found this one to be particularly important to me. I hope you agree and you enjoyed it. This region needs to focus on the future. It needs a plan. I'm really glad to have an opportunity to talk with James Barla and Victor Hoskins about some of the ways we can make the local economy grow. Ed Finn, what a great guest. So insightful. I'm sure we'll have him on again. And now that we've gotten to the end, I hope you agree that comparing AI to nuclear weapons wasn't a forced comparison. And maybe we all should think a little bit more about what's working in Washington, but also how to work with AI in a way that'll make sense and will truly be American. See you next time.
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7: From ABC News, I'm Michelle.

0: the department's Office of Legislative Affairs. He's also previously served as a congressional staffer and a senior government officials officer at the Department of Transportation, in addition to various roles in industry. Find these stories and more when you visit our website, federalnewsnetwork.com. I'm Michelle Sandiford.
1: 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We will always give 100% to accelerate victory over cancer.
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3: 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Here's today's moderator, Anastasia Obis.
4: Welcome, and thanks for joining us. My guests today are Major General Retired Ryan Heritage, U.S. Marine Corps, Colonel Brian Mihalko, Space Systems Command Cyber and Data Director, Jennifer Buss, the Chief Executive Officer of the Potomac Institute for Policy Studies, and Chris Jones, the Chief Technology Officer at Nightwing. Thank you all so much for being here today. I'm really excited for this panel because the Space Force recently laid out what it thinks the space environment will look like in the next 15 years and what it thinks it will need to operate effectively in that environment. Service officials estimate that the U.S. could operate around 30,000 satellites by 2040, and the technologies like AI, quantum, sensors, radars will transform space operations. At the same time, officials warn that without growing the force, which we have been talking about a lot, and investing in key technologies, the U.S. could face persistent challenges like cybersecurity challenges, as well as what they call in the document, covert interference in orbit. So let's start there and let's talk about this threat landscape, how it has evolved in recent years when it comes to cyber risks in space. And also, I wanted to get your take on what General Saltzman said in the document. He encouraged everyone to read that document critically. He encouraged everyone question its premises and assumptions and identify what's missing. So I want to hear your thoughts about what the Space Force laid out there. Let's start with you, Ryan.
5: So a couple things. I thought I'd start with first the lens through which I'm looking through on and my comments being made is space is a warfighting domain. So constantly reaffirming and validating that. And so when we look at the sort of the threat landscape, there's a couple of points I'd bring up. One, that our growing reliance and dependence on space will make space a valuable target for adversaries, criminals, and the like. And then from a cyber threat landscape perspective, a couple of inputs. One, or factors that are affecting it. One is the proliferation, constant proliferation of capability into space. And that's not just the space segment. When I look at proliferation, I'm looking at the ground segment, the space segment, and the user segment. So all three will just add to that growing landscape. The other one is complexity. Complexity of the new technology that's entering the space domain, but also the complexity associated with trying to integrate new technology with legacy that we're still relying on. Third, I would say, is the bar to entry from a offensive cyber perspective is much lower than it is today, which allows hacktivists and criminals an opportunity to engage in that space. But it also acknowledges that, you know, the space domain, once as a really reserved for nation states only, is now accessible to more commercial, private, and as I mentioned, other adversaries, other actors. I'll probably leave it there.
4: Chris?
6: I would just add a couple of things. I think, you know, when you take a look at the intelligence picture and you take a look at the changing landscape of warfare, everybody is seeking non-kinetic options left of boom, shall we say, to put into the arsenal. And largely those things were focused on and committed to terrestrial components. And the terrestrial components, the ground segments of these space systems, are critical, obviously. But with that 30, 40,000, you know, orbiting satellites comes proximity, right? It comes contact at scale on orbit. And so you're not just looking at non-kinetic effects on a terrestrial basis. You're looking at uplinks, you're looking at downlinks, and now you're looking at on-orbit spacecraft to spacecraft. And so, you know, I think in that 2040 document, they talked about kind of the unrestricted spectrum warfare, and you're talking about kinetic options, you're talking about EW options, and you're certainly now talking about cyber options. And I think a lot of architecture and infrastructure was put in place, I'll say, prior to significant cybersecurity concerns for assets on orbit, given the lack of reach, right, for many, many adversaries. That lack of reach is diminishing by the day. And as more things go up, there's great opportunities for resilience. But with resilience comes an increased attack surface plane. And we need to be respectful of the fact that adversaries are going to go after everything they can on orbit to come after us. So, you know, I think there's a lot of technical opportunities. I think there's a lot of technical challenges. And it's played out in history for us, right? You look at Ukraine and you look at the Viasat, you know, examples of the Russians going after the Viasat infrastructure. And so whether it's jamming or spoofing from the ground, whether it's on orbit, you know, vehicle to vehicle, the attack surface is increasing dramatically. And we've got to invest in resilience to keep up with that. And so to me, you know, we talk about, you know, full spectrum cyber. For us, that basically means having the mindset of the attacker looking at cyber defenses and not just looking for compliance, but survivability for these assets. And that takes a bit of a different mindset than cybersecurity compliance.
4: Jennifer?
7: Yeah, I'd like to take the and build on what they've offered as part of the threat landscape rather than countering it, and say that part of the way that we, the United States, think about man, train, and equip and joint operations is very different than the way our adversaries think about it. And so the concept of civil-military fusion in China being something that we probably should have learned through the last 25 years in the Middle East, where you're not sure if somebody is a friendly or military on the ground, we certainly don't know that up in space. And so no matter what intent is stated publicly, we need to be on the lookout. And so that is a, from an access to space perspective, is one of the bigger challenges that we're just not sure anymore. And so you really do have to protect everything. And that is almost counter to what this administration has come in of trying to classify only what needs to be classified and speed up acquisition, right? So being able to take all of these protective measures is at odds with the way that we're trying to position and reposition our industrial base.
4: Colonel Mihalko?
8: Yeah, thanks. I think General Heritage, he opened this very nicely, you know, with some salient points, right? That our reliance on space is so critical now to the joint warfighter and how we maneuver. And that becomes more apparent. And then, that, you know, the cyber threats continue to escalate and grow and mature along with our reliance on our space capabilities. So unfortunately, you know, we have seen in the last several years that that threat has shifted and it's matured. So we're no longer seeing those, you know, those isolated ground attacks. Rather, instead, it's, you know, the landscape has shifted to sophisticated, multi-domain persistent campaigns from our adversaries, and they're targeting the entire space architecture. So it's not just the ground anymore, right? They're attacking the link, and they're attacking the satellites themselves. You know, Chris touched on this as well with what we're seeing in Ukraine, right? What we've seen there, you know, and we've seen the attacks from ground to space, from space to space. So, you know, it's the threat is evolving against our satellites. You know, and we know we do the same, right? And when we're looking at Epic Fury and we look at the opening salvo there, right? Those capabilities that cyber effects bring to bear, that space effects bring to bear, are able to soften those targets. You know, taking down Iran's their internet capability down to, you know, about 5% to blind them to take away their eyes, ears, just to give all of our forces the advantage. Every single advantage that we can get means that we can get in there, get our mission done, and get our home, get our troops home safely with minimal casualties. So I think those are just a couple of good examples of that kind of combination of, you know, EW, cyber, targeting commercial, and then that shift to the actual space segment, attacks on the space segment, that are good examples of how that threat has evolved in the last couple of years.
4: There's a lot to dive into. Before we do, I wanted to push a little bit further on the document. And given that General Saltzman encouraged everyone to think critically about it, could you talk a little more about what you think they got right, what they got wrong, anything you can share, and maybe give an example?
5: I think prioritization of space domain. Mm-hmm. Continue to validate assumptions. I think that's something we all need to do. The assumptions not only of adversary capabilities, but our own capabilities. Assumptions about where emerging technology will be 5 years from now. And I'm not a technologist, but acknowledging once you put it in the space, your ability to push the upgrades, to continue to develop, to put something into space today, in which you know you want to integrate additional new technology, you know, 5-10 years from now. So I think those are absolutely correct. Can't defend everywhere. How do you scale defense? There will be some growth. You know, you can look at some growth to the workforce, but how do we then integrate technology into that defense? And then to the point made earlier, just the continued integration, partnership, collaboration with industry and other partners and allies. That's how we're going to have to look at scaling the defense in this.
6: Yeah. I didn't take issue or exception to anything in the document, really. I think, you know, the scale and congestion of space as a domain over the coming decades, I think is going to change the playing field. If anything, I might say, and this is just a general comment about almost all domains, but certainly I think it might apply to space, is the acceleration and adoption of technology is outstripping our schedules and our time horizons. And so if anything, I think maybe we're being overly generous in how long we have before things happen. That would be my one question, right? Is do we have the timing right? When you take a look at, you know, advances recently in quantum, and you look at advances obviously in AI and frontier models, I think we've been surprised consistently at how fast things are moving in this space. So that would be my only caution, is I don't take exception to any of the tenets of the document or the direction we need to go in. I think the criticality General talked about and the Colonel talked about in terms of space domain as integral to the warfighter, I think 100% spot. I agree with all that. I just, as a technologist, worry about the domain of time and how much time do we have to be prepared. And I think the nation's invested in it. The National Defense Industrial Base is fully invested in it. But that would be my one concern that I take away from it.
4: Jennifer?
7: Yeah, I'm not going to say that this is a criticism or a highlight necessarily of the document, but one thing that I would harp on and make sure is at least rooted in the subtext of what was there, is that the manufacturing base that we have here in the United States is insufficient for the vision that's laid out. And again, back to the acquisition mindset of how are we going to go do this and how are we going to do it with the private capital that's already been invested in it, and make sure that it's one, going to be there when we need it for the warfighter, and that we can protect those industries as much as possible, both from a true cyber capability as well as a supply chain capability.
4: Colonel Mihalko?
8: Yeah, it's tough to really disagree with the basis of the document. The vision is there, the reality is there. I think one thing that from an acquisition point of view that we hold kind of dear is just the protection of our government information. You know, as we rely more on, you know, commercial, and we have that heavy reliance on the defense industrial base, that, you know, program protection, protection of our critical components, our, you know, supply chain and our trusted boundaries, that, you know, those are areas where we're going to have to pay, you know, specifically close attention to make sure that we keep that, you know, that foreign ownership control and influence out of our supply chains. You know, so that as we're bringing on more commercial, more COTS, that we can, you know, defend that that technology, you know, as we start to emerge, as it emerges and as we start to harness it, we just need to, you know, be careful and make sure the defense industrial base is protecting our information just the same as we do.
4: Excellent. I think this is really helpful framing, kind of painting the picture of what the environment is like, and just how challenging the landscape has become and is becoming. We're going to take a quick break here, and then we'll kind of dig into what makes securing space systems uniquely challenging in this environment. I'm Anastasia Ubis on the discussion Securing the Space Domain, Cyber Resilience in a Contested Environment, sponsored by Nightwing on Federal News Network.
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4: Welcome back to Discussion Securing the Space Domain, Cyber Resilience in a Contested Environment, sponsored by Nightwing on Federal News Network. So before our break, we touched on the complexity of this environment, and that really gets at what makes cyber in the space domain so different. Chris touched on something, which is legacy systems. I wanted to address that one first. Many of the systems were designed before cybersecurity was a priority. So how are we addressing the risks associated with the legacy platforms?
5: I think there's a couple lanes to address it. Mm-hmm. And one, I would say that it's, you know, that the challenges that we're facing in the space domain from a cybersecurity perspective, albeit complex, are indicative of challenges across critical infrastructure. You're dealing with both legacy infrastructure and the balancing that with modernization at speed, and a continued reliance on that legacy. And again, there's the prioritization and resourcing issues in there. But from a cyber perspective, you know, there's when you have deployed systems in which cybersecurity was not necessarily a priority, is and on orbit. Again, I think that partnership with private industry to develop capabilities in which you can improve that system without having to necessarily automatically replace or put additional capability into space, although you're doing that. So there are industries out there that are working to improve cybersecurity on orbit. And the other is obviously what the Department of War, Department of Defense is really focused on, whether that's Space Force, Space Command, Cyber Command, and then the intel community writ large, developing out capabilities, looking all domain to improve the cybersecurity landscape for the capabilities that are out there now. But also, as mentioned earlier, you know, looking at the defense industrial base acquisition process going forward.
6: Yeah, I think it's absolutely the point that it's a multi-domain challenge, right? I mean, you look at Vault Typhoon, Salt Typhoon, if you talk to Cybersecurity Infrastructure Agency and others, you know, I mean, adversaries have been going after critical infrastructure for a really long period of time. I think we just need to accept that the space domain is in addition to, right? But specifically on orbit, I mean, I think the philosophy around enabling adaptive processing on orbit, you know, things that 15 to 20 years ago were fixed at the moment that you deployed and put something on orbit, it was going to be in that configuration at that patch level or at that firmware level for the life of the vehicle. I mean, those days are over, and we've already adapted, right? And we have a much more adaptable configuration today. And I think all of the military and the civilian agencies and commercial partners that are putting things up, they're putting them up with the mindset that they need to be upgraded and updated over time. And I think that's a sea change in philosophy over the last couple of decades. And I think that plays to our advantage to be able to stay ahead of the cyber threat. So I think that's a fundamental shift, and I think that's gone fairly well. I do think that, you know, one of the things we need to consider, and having a background in executing a lot of cyber on both the defensive and offensive sides, is, you know, the complexity and speed to integrate these capabilities on orbit creates attack surface. And so the other thing that I think we need to do, and I think we're starting to see this, is much more effective I'll say, cyber vulnerability assessment and red teaming of these capabilities, looking for the vulnerabilities at the seams, right? Because when you start to integrate capabilities, each individual component might be hardened, but it's often the seams that have legacy challenges, right? And then understand that, you know, and I think, you know, Colonel talked about the supply chain, you know, the weakest link in your supply chain will be the weakest link that your adversary will go after, right? I mean, that's, and so understanding that it's an end-to-end system configuration that you need to worry about. And a lot of times that can be a ground system. A lot of times that can be, you know, something other than, you know, what's on orbit. But having an understanding of what that supply chain looks like, what the access points are, and then making sure that you're hardening all of those components from a cyber resiliency and an anti-tamper perspective, I think is critical. And I think that's a place where we still have some room to upgrade our capabilities from an anti-tamper and a resiliency perspective to make sure that all of the components that are susceptible have been evaluated. And moving forward, I think, you know, we're putting a lot of things up in orbit fast, which is great. We need to probably do some of that, you know, in the initial stages, and we'll probably have to do some of this, you know, in catch-up mode to make sure that we're looking and serving as the attacker, looking at our capabilities and making sure that they're as hardened as humanly possible. But I think the whole configuration is much more adaptable today than it was in the past, and I think we were trending in a really good direction from that perspective.
7: Okay. Yeah. Gosh, you guys brought up so many points to build on. So the first one that came to mind is within the requirements process. Sorry, I'm going back to acquisition. Is that we've historically defined a compute requirement, and now we need to be able to build in extra compute capability, because we know we're going to need to add more over the lifetime of each satellite that's launched. The second thing is, with that compute capacity, needs to be built in AI at the edge. What does that look like? We're not really sure. How is that going to operate? How are the tokens going to go? Like, there's a whole lot to unpack there, and securing that and making sure that we have that ability and power capacity as well is something that is still working through the process. And to that end-to-end capability, I'll add that part of the other challenge is the digital engineering, right? So being able to have a digital reconstruction or a simulation of everything end-to-end to know where we're going to have those gaps, or be able to predict where we're going to have those gaps. And so there's three kind of enabling technologies that'll help or capacity that we're going to need to be able to secure this going forward.
4: Colonel Mahalko?
8: Yeah, those were excellent points that Jennifer just made. And obviously, me coming from Space Systems Command, acquisition is what we do here. So, she touched on it already, right? Like, we need to shift that cyber resiliency to the left. Pretty hard to the left. And we've been working pretty, you know, diligently at doing just that with the system survivability KPP. You know, we're starting to identify what are those performance parameters that we need to be able to operate resilient and that we need to be able to reconstitute quickly. So, the general touched on it too, you know, no longer, you know, viewing cybersecurity as the compliance checklist to get an authority to operate. You know, we have to really change that mindset, you know, towards assessing the risk. So in the early stages of the acquisition, those requests for proposals, you know, we are explicitly, you know, mandating the zero trust principles and activities and requirements to get to, you know, secure software supply chain, bill of materials and hardware hardware integrity tracking, you know, from the very first and early stages of acquisition. Jennifer touched on this too, but, you know, in our proposals, we are now asking for the delivery of digital twins, you know, for our space systems, so that that allows the Space Force and, you know, allows us to plan for a cyber developmental test events to leverage those red teams, to give our blue teams options to train our cyber operators in those high fidelity models and on those ranges. So, these are just, you know, modernizing our acquisition processes. They're going to help us transform. They'll help our industry partners transform. They'll strengthen that industrial base. It makes our acquisitions faster, more precise. And ultimately, that's what's going to be the key to allow us to outpace the threat and outmaneuver our enemies.
4: Yeah, absolutely. We will talk about this, the end-to-end approach a little bit in a little bit. But I wanted to ask you about continuous monitoring. as the space architectures become more distributed, traditional cyber approaches like continuous monitoring are becoming more difficult. So could you talk about how you're applying that in a space-based environment?
5: So I think first it goes back to the compute power, particularly if you're talking about continuous monitoring on orbit, that compute power, the ability to have cyber defense capability on the systems that allows that to happen. And then the continuous monitoring in the other other segments, both user and the ground segment, I think is will be continued challenge. But it both from scalability perspective, but also how do you integrate all that? And then who's doing the continuous monitoring? Right? It's got to be decentralized, and how do you get those immediate alerts? And then the response action, right? So not only the continuous monitoring, but when you identify a vulnerability, how then is it addressed, and who and what is responding to it? But I do think foundationally, if we're talking on orbit, a lot of it has to do with the compute power.
6: Yeah, I agree. And you need that compute power because at some point you'll need to be doing monitoring at the edge with advanced analytics that can be fused, right, in a NOC or a SOC environment where people get visibility. And with the volume of assets that are going to be on orbit and the volume of data that's being communicated across all of them, it's beyond a human problem, right? So, you know, we need the compute because we need to run advanced analytics, and we need that advanced analytics because we need to integrate a CONOP and a picture of what's going on so that humans can make decisions in that loop required to either, you know, patch, upgrade, defend, take action, corrective action. And I think that is going to be the key moving forward, is how well can we get analytics pushed to that edge. And I think, you know, terrestrially we have data, we have power, you know, challenges and issues. And then on orbit, we're going to have swap considerations, and you know, it's a tough environment in space. And so things that are appropriate for ground sensors won't always work. And having that field really invested in, I think, is key. And, you know, like Colonel said, I think they're investing heavily in cybersecurity and trying to get to the left. Getting those integrated sooner and faster in the process so that you don't have to retrofit things from a software perspective, and that you have the right hardware on orbit that can be updated, I think is critical.
7: I'm going to take liberties here and expand the definition of continuous monitoring. So when you talk about it in terms of cyber, it means something very explicit in terms of the network that you're monitoring. But space operations allow us to do, us, U.S. military broadly, to do continuous monitoring of the environment by which we're living as well. And so if you take that and extrapolate all of the issues that we are likely to see and are experiencing with continuous monitoring from a cyber perspective, extrapolate that compute power out to be able to do continuous monitoring across all of the rest of the domain. And that means something different than just the monitoring of the systems. Have they been breached? Are they doing what we expected them to do? I mean, if you look at the monitoring just of launch, not even from the cyber capability, but all of the sensors now that can be leveraged through the launch process and deployment of the next satellite, did all the systems come online? We've got so many more sensors now that we can understand exactly what happened without having to wait for something to come back. And then the other aspect I think that's going to make the continuous monitoring more difficult is the bandwidth issue. While we can do a lot of it on edge and in space and on-prem, if you will, at the satellite, being able to get that data back in a timely fashion to be able to have the response time that doesn't always necessarily going to need a human to have to be able to patch something, that's a vision and a world that we have not had yet to live in, and it's going to be a challenge.
4: Colonel Mahalko?
8: Yeah, it's always good going last. Everybody touches on some really good, you know, key points. You know, for the Space Force, you know, we typically attack the complexity of continuous monitoring by, you know, we break it down into sizable, workable efforts. So we'll break it down by mission areas such as GPS, SATCOM, missile warning, space sensing, and then kind of by sections of the architecture, you know, between the ground, link, space. And so, you know, for the ground segments, the enterprise, they can use the more traditional methods of continuous monitoring, where we've got cyber warfare squadrons that are actively watching the terrain over at Combat Forces Command. So they're monitoring that configuration baseline, they're monitoring the users, monitoring traffic, analyzing logs, So we can apply, you know, zero trust architectures to implement continuous authentication and policy enforcement across those networks. Now, for the other segments, when you get into the space vehicles and satellites, it becomes a lot more difficult to execute continuous monitoring just because of the intermittent way in which we, you know, contact those vehicles and pull telemetry, you know, off those vehicles. And that's, as Chris mentioned, that's where we are, you know, at this point now pushing that cyber monitoring out to the edge. Right. So here at Space Systems Command, we've developed the zero trust reference architecture for space vehicles. And that helps break down the Department of War zero trust activities and how they apply to a satellite architecture. How do they apply to that satellite specifically? And that allows us to work the continuous monitoring out to the edge, deploying lightweight intrusion detection systems, automated policy-driven enforcement, closed-loop detection and enforcement solutions directly onto the spacecraft. So those satellites can process their own telemetry and their cyber logs, and as Jennifer pointed out, you know, only transmit those anomalies and those alerts back to the ground when necessary to save on that bandwidth.
4: Excellent. I think this is a really good place to take a break, and then we will talk about technologies that are going to be driving this shift. I'm Anastasia Obis on the discussion Securing the Space Domain, Cyber Resilience in a Contested Environment, sponsored by Nightwing on Federal News Network.
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4: 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I think this is a great place to talk about innovation. Of course, we can't avoid the topic of AI. How are autonomy and AI changing the way space systems are secured and defended? And Chris, I'm going to throw it to you first.
6: Yeah, I'm sure many are familiar and tracking the news, right? But with the incredibly quick ascendant of frontier models and their capabilities, you know, you've got Anthropic coming out with Mythos 2 months ago in their announcements regarding the cyber component of that specific capability. You've got OpenAI talking about Spud, but there's multiple vendors coming out with multiple frontier models. And a couple of quick points. One is, you know, these models are never going to be worse than they are today, right? They're always going to be more and more capable. And even today, we're starting to see concerns from the companies and from the press and from the government regarding the ability of these tools to do vulnerability research. And the answer at the end of the day is things that were previously kind of the purview of just really elite hacking organizations and nation state actors. There's concerns that that's going to be democratized to the point where, you know, rogue non-state actors will have access to some of those tools. So, you know, that applies everywhere, but that's a significant concern, I think, for our space assets as well, right? Because they're going to be concerned about how much edge processing they can get. We talked about, you know, in the last segment, how much data and power they're going to be able to get. And, you know, there's some questions about taking that vulnerability and turning it into an actual workable exploit, but without getting into the weeds of it, what I think we do need to recognize is right now the asymmetric advantage for attackers is significant. And that applies to all critical infrastructure. And anybody who can get their hands on advanced AI as it's growing and it's finding vulnerabilities, it's always going to be a challenge for the defenders, right, to keep up. You know, there's things that are not 0 days today that have been known for 10 years that are in critical infrastructure today, even though that they've been discovered 10 years ago, patches maybe even been available. But the process of securing and updating things is really significant. So I just point that out because I think as AI advances, as these models advance, maybe at some point there's we get back to an equilibrium in this space, as we've had for many years. But for right now, the concerns with AI in this space from a cyber perspective is that the asymmetric advantage for the attacker has grown and the defenders have to catch up. And that's in all domains. And so I think, you know, in the space domain, that's certainly sometimes more of a challenge than others, given, you know, physical reach and the challenges of operating really, really remote systems that are tough sometimes to upgrade and to update. So anyway, I just feel like that's a point where the cyber balance has shifted, and we'll see what happens moving forward. hopeful and optimistic that, you know, the defenders catch up and we are using cybersecurity to write better code and to take care of some of those holes so that moving forward we don't have as many of these challenges. But I think the offense versus defensive, you know, game in the cyberspace will never end. It's going to go on.
10: Ryan?
5: No, I think the only thing I would add is thinking through the risk calculus, right? When it goes to artificial intelligence and cybersecurity, is, you know, the risk advantage does go to the defender. The old adage, they just have to be lucky once, I think applies. But you know, just the ability to scale will go to workforce, our ability to integrate with new technology, rapidly integrate and deploy that technology, and then the constant integration again with private industries, companies that I'm advising and working with. I mean, their ability to rapidly innovate and deploy is something we within DOW, and you're seeing the changes, just that needs to become the norm. You know, I've talked a lot about, you know, this, it's a race condition in this domain as well as in the cyber domain, but it's a race condition in which we have to become comfortable operating in.
7: Yeah, okay. So I'm going to take this to back to acquisition. Thanks. When we think about how commercial companies are iterating and deploying their tools for defensive measures, right, for their own, or the continuous monitoring, to come back to that as an example. We're seeing the bounds of AI have not been well defined, and the companies are writing their own AI policy on how they're going to use it. When it comes to applying that as a dual-use system now to a military capability, that architecture and that framework has not really been well defined. And when you broaden that scope even further, not just military and not just commercial or defense industrial base, but also out to our allies, everybody's treating AI and use of AI very differently. And it's going to be a major place of contention unless we can all get on some standards and agreement about the bounds of when we can and can't, or should and shouldn't. Can this AI model be used on a dual-use system? It's going to be really whatever this AI model might be. That has, I think, a long way to go. And it's in, you know, almost direct conflict, again, with the way that we've treated cyber contractors to the government in the past. And it's not as common practice today as it used to be of paying for lines of code, right? But the recent executive order focusing on moving everything that we can to fixed price contracts where you're not paying time and materials is a very different mindset and model for doing upgrades to systems that are in orbit or on orbit or in our ground stations, right? Or in our data centers that are not yet secure either. And so how are we going to think about all of those different components as you look to securing it and deploying these things that have to move really quickly? We're fighting with ourselves in more than we care to admit to.
10: Colonel Mihalko?
8: Yeah, I mean, the panel certainly hit this hard. That, you know, those offensive AI agents, they don't sleep. They learn, they adapt, and they're going to link together attacks and payloads quicker than we've ever seen before. So they're going to find a way to get in, escalate privileges, you know, pivot through the network and exfiltrate and inject code in seconds. So as Chris pointed out, there's no way the best human defender is going to be able to keep pace. So we're going to be seeing that machine on machine, cyber operations very, very quickly here. If not already, and it's going to take place, lightning fast. So then, I mean, as Jennifer mentioned, just the proliferation of AI into our operations. We're implementing a lot of solutions that are going to complement the human decision making, enable us to go faster, make informed decisions. Put those AI components and solutions into our weapon systems, be they space or cyber architectures, to improve that readiness and lethality. And so the key is that balance and where the human is in the loop, and have that. It has the potential to change the human relationship with the machine. And it's going to change human behavior as well. And so as AI matures, we need to make sure that these solutions can be trusted, that we're analyzing them in a critical way, and that we understand how those change the human behaviors, so that we can put the right guardrails on these agents. As we offload the cognitive load, make sure that we retain as humans those key decisions that need to be made. We'll continue to push the boundary on the technology. We just need to do that in a safe, reliable, and trustworthy way, specifically for military applications.
10: Colonel Mihalko, could you give us a couple of examples, something that you can talk about in terms of how you're incorporating AI into your operations?
8: Certainly. I mean, we kind of break it down into, three different large buckets. One being AI at the enterprise level, right? So that's tools that you'll see on standard desktops. That's, for general kind of admin use, for the use of every guardian, just to make their daily tasks easier and better. So we're seeing that. I mean, obviously, GenAI.mil, that's one that, we use, heavily. There's a whole litany of, different solutions that we have, kind of at the fingertips just for the day-to-day. And then, functionally is the other bucket. We have certain functions that we perform here, be them acquisition, finance, budget, cybersecurity, and so various across all those various functions, we're looking at ways that the AI can speed that up. Specifically for us, it's AI into the RMF process, that risk management framework process. Steps 1 through 3 are super labor intensive. So, how can we, feed the right documents, into different solutions to, help, generate the artifacts necessary to get that ATO, but really to help us kind of understand the risk. So that's just a functional example of how we're using AI. And then the third bucket is the mission application of AI. And I won't dive into too many details, but, various programs that we run here at Space Systems Command, be they missile tracking, missile warning, tracking hypersonics, space-based intercept. There's various mission applications that our teams are looking at. How do we do this faster? How do we close those kill chains? How do we close kill chains between our space systems? And those are some of the examples of how we're using AI here at SSC.
10: Excellent. And before we run out of time, Colonel Mihalko, I'm going to throw this one to you again. Could you talk about the workforce and how you're ensuring the workforce has the skill set necessary to secure space-based systems?
8: Yeah, that's an excellent question. So, obviously that, the workforce needs to be able to understand space operations, orbital warfare, military intelligence, cyber warfare, because they're all just intricately linked, all of those disciplines. So specifically for the Space Force, for our officers, we've implemented the officer training course. That's that 9-month curriculum, trains all of our future leaders to the same standard, no matter what their undergrad program is or their commissioning source. They come in, we give them those skill sets in space, intel, cyber, and acquisition as well, so that they understand how the systems works and how it works as an enterprise, how the kill chains flow, what the capabilities of our enemies are and what they possess, how they can attack our capabilities, and how our teams can troubleshoot under pressure, innovate and fight through those contested operations. For our cyber enlisted guardians, this is where the Space Force has created that strategic shift in the training. So we've pulled our cyber enlisted guardians off of maintaining that traditional IT network management, and taken them off of those tasks. We've retrained them to be cyber warfare operators. So each of them go through a rigorous 4-month course. They get the hands-on red team, blue team, with capstones, and they're learning hacking techniques and defending techniques. And then for our civilians, for that section of our workforce, that's the DoD 8140 with the cyber workforce framework. And there's a variety of work role functions and proficiency levels and training that are adhered to to industry standards. And for our acquirers, for our training and program managers and engineers, there's a variety of cybersecurity disciplines and certifications that they can attain through the Warfighting Acquisition University. And just lastly, the industry partners, being that, who we rely on heavily for a lot of these solutions, that expectation that we set on them is through the cybersecurity maturity model certification, so that CMMC process, to make sure that they're also protecting our critical information through the entire acquisition lifecycle. So those are just some good examples of across the spectrum of our workforce who we rely on, contractors, civilians, our officers, enlisted. That's how we're training our workforce to be super capable in that cybersecurity domain.
10: Anything to add on the workforce?
5: No, I think he hit so many points. I mean, just you can see how Department of War is organized to focus on cybersecurity within the space domain. Hats off to Space Force and the prioritization recognition immediately on the importance of cybersecurity. Again, I'll go back to the integration with private industry, not only for that expertise, as we talk specifically for workforce development, to bring that in and integrate it, but also how to scale that defense. And then there's the continued dialogue about a cyber service. So I think that still is out there to be decided.
6: Yeah, I would just say from the private industry contract side, I think one is making sure, part of the principles in the 2040 document were, technology is not enough, right? You need to have unity of organization and clarity of purpose. So making sure that as the commercial sector side, that we understand the military and the nation's clarity of purpose and how they're organized, and then we make it a seamless transition with them. I think organizing around making sure we have latest and greatest tech is great, but making sure that it fits into the system that's being set up by the military to compete in this domain, I think is absolutely critical. So one is awareness of what they're getting into in terms of how to transition technology, how to transition expertise. I think that's critical. And then the second is, a little bit of the technology piece, making sure that, the private industry base has the latest and greatest capabilities available to them, and that they're constantly exposing them to the government, because that's the government expectation, right? Is we're coming to you to help get some of these tools into the fight. And there's reasons why some will be adopted quickly, and there's reasons why some will be adopted slowly. But making sure that we're exposing everybody to that technology, because one of the things I think we also need to be careful about is making sure that we don't lose subject matter expertise as more and more things become AI-ified, right? AI is going to be a great tool, and it's going to move a lot of things forward, but we need to make sure that we have a workforce, both public and private sector, that understands the subject matter at the level that they need to, right? Because that's how you're going to put guardrails around things. That's how you're going to cybersecure these networks. And so I think it's incumbent to make sure we're not losing any of the technical acumen, while at the same time make sure we understand how we're fitting into the broader mission, right, that the national security apparatus requires of us. And we're focused on trying to bring both of those things to bear in our workforce.
7: Yeah, I'll build on the prior to military engagement, whether they're a commissioned officer or they're enlisted, but it's from the real academic approach that all of this is now multidisciplinary. And if we can start training everybody from a really young age that everything is at some level interconnected, and they can think about things from a foundational knowledge, the amount of foundational knowledge that we have to teach now in K-12 is more than we're able to squeeze into a classroom. And that's not necessarily a jump for us to have students AI enable everything that they're doing. But there is some level of, okay, if I can use my tools best to my advantage, then I can also learn more and bring more in. To your point about subject matter expertise, it makes everybody more of a generalist instead of a specialist, which can be really difficult when things go down. To the point that we're back to training the Navy on navigation and using the stars to navigate if GPS goes down. So there's a lot, I think, from a individual use of all of the capabilities that are at our hands. I wouldn't say that anybody is really does the best of a digital hygiene perspective, right, from a cybersecurity of their own things. When you bake that into how people operate naturally, then we can do a better job overall in training for the subset or the
5: operationalize.
7: That's the word. I don't even know if I was going to get there. Operationalize that capacity of the human to engage.
10: Colonel Mihalko, one last question. The Space Force, just like the DoD at large, has lost a significant chunk of its civilian workforce. The number is around 14%. A large portion of it is acquisition workforce. So could you talk about that loss of expertise? And also, given that the Space Force is projected to grow, General Saltzman has been talking about how the Space Force needs to double in size. It looks like the Space Force is going to get a significantly larger budget next year. So could you talk about those challenges and the loss of the workforce?
8: Yeah, you know, certainly the loss of that expertise hurts. We did see a, you know, higher, you know, demographic of some of our more experienced engineers, you know, that either took the deferred resignation, you know, and ended up, you know, with the early retirement, which is well deserved. And so our pivot then is, hey, we need to, you know, we need that succession plan in place and we need to grow and recruit talent. So what we've been on our quest is, you know, to reach out to a lot of industry and a lot of academia partnerships, to make sure that we're kind of cultivating and getting the right talent in. So we've got various programs where, we can pull in, you know, interns and we can go source, you know, from the universities to make sure that we're kind of capturing talent and then, you know, introducing them to the Space Force and introducing them into those junior grades of civilians to try to, you know, kind of grow the base of the career pyramid and make sure that we're cultivating the right talent all the way up through into those, you know, kind of pinnacle positions. So we are hiring. We, you know, have various hiring events that you'll see that Space Systems Command goes out and make sure that, you know, our name is out there, footprint is out there. There's avenues, there's pathways for people to come in. And obviously, we're pretty vigilant about who we recruit and who we bring in. And so far, it's been super positive. We've seen a lot of, you know, tremendous talent coming from, you know, universities and coming from industry that, you know, see the growth, you know, in space, and they see, you know, that role that the Space Force has been playing. They see the innovation and what we're asking of our leaders, you know, within the Space Force, and that there's a desire there to be on the government side. So, fortunately, we've been seeing you know, at least that, you know, positive feedback from some of these engagements that we've had that give us a lot of hope that the next generation is ready and excited, you know, for the space mission set.
10: Excellent. Any last thoughts on the workforce?
7: I just want to commend what the Space Force has done by transitioning the mindset of Space Forces here to launch rockets to Space Forces here as a cyber digital domain. And that has been a huge transformation in the way that they've talked about themselves as well as in their recruiting.
10: Great. We are unfortunately at the end of our time. This has been a wonderful panel. Thank you all so much for taking the time to join us.
5: Thank you. Appreciate it.
10: I'd like to thank today's guests, Major General Retired Ryan Heritage, U.S. Marine Corps, Colonel Brian Mahalko, Space Systems Command Cyber and Data Director, Jennifer Buss, the Chief Executive Officer of the Potomac Institute for Policy Studies, and Chris Jones, the Chief Technology Officer at Nightwing. I'm Anastasia Obis, and you're listening to Federal News Network. 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
15: From ABC News, I'm Michelle Franzen. Mediated talks between the U.S. and Iran, according to Pakistan's foreign ministry, are progressing. Iran, though, still has not shown a full commitment to the terms that were laid out in the memo of understanding, including how ships navigate the Strait of Hormuz and whether Iran will make vessels travel a specific route. ABC News contributor and former Defense Department official Mick Mulroy says another major question, whether Iran will allow international weapons inspectors inside the country.
16: It's important for the inspectors, and these are objective international recognized experts in this area, to be able to see these facilities, to know what it is we're talking about.

0: discoveries that lead to innovative treatments. 100% to groundbreaking cancer research that could one day save someone you love. We know cancer research is working. Over the last 30 years, an estimated 4.5 million lives have been saved thanks to game-changing research breakthroughs. But there is more work to do. That's why the V Foundation gives 100% of every dollar donated directly to cancer research. We will always give 100% to accelerate victory over cancer.
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2: Welcome to What's Working in Washington, Original Thought, with a focus on artificial intelligence.
3: And welcome to What's Working in Washington. It's great to have you. I'm Jonathan Aberman. This show is going to highlight some things that I care very much about. The first one is a couple of local leaders who are doing what they can to help our economy move forward. James Barla from Station DC. Station DC is a really interesting new initiative to really jumpstart the entrepreneur community here in town. I'm also going to have Victor Hoskins on our show. Victor is one of the leading lights of economic development in our region, probably more than anyone else responsible for Amazon locating here. He is currently president of Fairfax County Economic Development. He has some very interesting things to say about how the region needs to grow. A new guest, Ed Finn, had an opportunity to speak with him. You're going to enjoy meeting Ed. Ed is very much involved in the interplay between humans, technology, and regulation. And it wouldn't be a What's Working in Washington without an opportunity for me to share some of my thoughts. I'm going to actually make a connection between AI, nuclear weapons, and cloning. Now, if that doesn't give you a reason to stay tuned, I give up. But seriously, if you really want to think about AI and whether or not technology is determinative, it's a surprisingly useful analogy. So let's get ready and let's get going. I'm here with Ed Finn. He is the founding director of the Center for Science and the Imagination at Arizona State and an associate professor in the School for the Future of Innovation Society in the School of Arts, Media and Engineering. So I bet you can imagine why I wanted him to be on the show. But then I had an opportunity to read Future Tense, which is a periodical that he is the academic director of, and it was just a no-brainer. You'll find out why now. Ed, it's great to have you here.
4: Thank you so much for having me, Jonathan.
3: Well, I just love Future Tense. Thank you for pointing it out to me. It really gets at what this show is about. Tell me, what are the big themes that your work in university and also Future Tense really, what do you identify now as being the most problematic technology issues in our society?
4: Well, there are things we're familiar with, like AI, climate, the changing relationship we all have with digital technologies on a personal level through social media and phones and screens, all this stuff that is really every day. And that is actually our ambition with Future Tense. Our tagline for it is a citizen's guide to the future. What is our personal or collective relationship to these new technologies? And we're publishing now with Issues in Science and Technology, which is the house magazine of the National Academies of Science, Engineering, and Medicine. And so that's an audience of people in science policy, scientists, and also just members of the public who are thinking about these big questions. How do we tell better stories about the future? How do we make better decisions about these incredible tools that we're developing so we can use them to improve life for everybody?
3: It seems to me, at least I'm very frustrated at the moment, because I feel that right now technologists, a lot of them really don't seem to be too concerned about social policy.
4: It feels like there's a gap. You and I both remember the time before Google, the time before smartphones, the time before Facebook. And I think we've gone through a big social evolution in how we think about technology, because there was a moment when it really did feel like every new development out of Silicon Valley was incredibly exciting. And Google's motto was "Don't be evil." We really thought these companies were out there to make the world a better place. And I'd like to believe that they are, and that I'm sure there are a lot of people working there who are trying to do that. But there's been this gradual shift and maybe a drift from the social good, the social purpose of technology, and the money-making motive, and maybe also a part of this larger growing income inequality that you see. So people in Silicon Valley just are not the people. The people in the room making decisions about these technologies are very different in socioeconomic status, in terms of their personal backgrounds, the things that they know and the things they care about, from the billions of other people on the planet who are all going to have to live with these choices. You know, Facebook now has, or at least it did, have over a billion users. That's really mind-boggling, right? That's a big fraction of the total human population.
3: So for me, I find that the fault line around all of this really is the interplay between humans and the value of humans and AI as a technology. How do you balance those two as you think about the future of our world?
4: Well, it's funny. We've done some research on AI, and what comes up again and again is we don't know what AI is. We don't know what artificial intelligence is, and that's because we don't really know what intelligence is. We don't know how to measure it. We don't really know how to describe it. And ultimately, what makes us so anxious about these increasingly capable agentic tools is that it reminds us how little we know about ourselves and how we define it. It pressures that blurry boundary between the human and the non-human, and it makes us feel anxious about our place in the world. So we're building these tools that, for the first time, observe and mimic us in just the same way that we observe and mimic the world. That's how humans learn. Our brains are so plastic, we can take new things on. And so we're trying to study these tools while they're trying to study us, and we're getting into these weird loops. You know, people get into very strange personal relationships with chatbots. We don't have the right metaphors, the right narratives to grapple with the world that we've created through these technologies.
3: One of the pieces that I read on Future Tense as I've prepared for interview was a piece talking about people preparing for a speech, and they ended up using really interesting AI agent technology. And I thought it did a very good job of identifying the fault line. So the term was used in the story Centaurs. You know, and so talk to me a little bit about that.
4: So I don't remember if this, I think this came from Gary Kasparov, the chess player, someone who talks a lot about centaurs. And he's a person who has a really intimate and complicated relationship with intelligent machines, thinking machines, as one of the world's greatest chess masters, who famously lost to IBM's Deep Blue in this highly televised big public chess match in the late 90s. I think it was 1997. And so he's a lot of feelings about that, justifiably. He talks about centaurs and saying, look, his reaction to that after processing this major setback was not to say, screw computers, I don't want to have anything to do with them. He said, no, the best chess players are not machines. The best chess players are humans and machines collaborating together. And that's what a centaur is when the human and the machine work together, and they've done competitions, sort of open competitions, and centaurs are better than the smartest, most advanced chess programs, because that human element is more effective at navigating the complexities of the game. And so the story you're talking about, The Funniest Centaur Alive, plays on that to say, well, what else could we do with these machines? Could you become a better public speaker? Could you become a better stand-up comedian with the help of a machine? And I think in the broadest strokes, that is the kind of question we need to be answering. How do we get better at collaborating with our machines rather than thinking about how to replace humans with machines? Because when you just put the machine in place instead, you are losing a lot of really important context, because machines, they don't know about embodiment. They don't know about personhood. They don't know about personal history. They don't know about empathy. So you need humans in the loop. But if we only focus on the simplest, most corporate, you know, answers, we often wind up in these situations where now we're all talking to, you know, automated chatbots, and whenever you call a customer service line, and it's not better.
3: It's the homogenization of everything, and so for me, I think the hallmark is going to be originality more than anything else. How would you react to that?
4: I agree with that, and originality is complicated because, you know, I think of that old chestnut, I think it's T.S. Eliot, who said, good poets borrow, great poets steal. Originality is always, to a certain extent, constructed, because through decades of education and language and a cultural and social immersion, all of our ideas come from somewhere else. But it's at the same time, paradoxically, humans can be incredibly original and people come up with things that nobody has ever seen before. And we are still much better at that than machines are, even the most advanced large language models. And by the way, all of the most advanced AIs are really just chopped up, packaged bits of human creativity and originality that were all, you know, hoovered up into these huge databases, and now they're getting reconstituted and it looks like a magic trick, but it's actually just millions and millions of people who are, you know, in there inside the machine. And so human originality is really important, but it doesn't come from nowhere. It's not like this bolt of lightning. And it's not true that some people are just more creative. There's some kind of genetic secret or something. I think we all have this capacity to be creative. We all have the capacity to imagine new things, to be deeply original. But it's a practice. It's like a muscle, and you can get better at it. And again, the question should be, instead of the homogenization of everything and, oh, sure, just, you know, instead of being original, just push this button and you'll get some kind of extruded cultural product from the end of the nozzle. How do we support humans in that originality and create space for that? And it's a difficult question, but I think it's a really important question to answer. And we don't know that much about who we are and what human creativity is like. It's very difficult to come up with processes and create scaffolding for humans and machines to do that effectively together.
3: Well, I think it's going to be something that we're going to be watching very closely. I think it is an important fault line. Most importantly, Ed Finn from the Center for Science and the Imagination at Arizona State, it was great having you. Thanks for joining us today.
4: Thank you. This was fun.

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This is something that has really been on my mind the last few months. I feel that when I talk about AI and I talk about its adoption, there's an undercurrent, which is you can't talk about AI and its implications without somehow being anti-progress or anti-technology. And I've said this before, and I'll say it again. I'm a technologist. I've got an AI startup. I'm a venture investor. I believe in technology. I use technology. But yet, I find myself somewhat, frankly, gobsmacked by the argument that technology must always be free. And over the last couple of weeks, I've tried to drill down this a little bit, and I've talked with people and engaged with them. And I tend to hear two arguments. The first one is, if we don't get to fully conscious AI or general AI first, the Chinese beat us, it's all over as a country. I hear that a lot, national security. And the second thing I hear a lot is, you can't be a capitalist unless you really are willing to accept that technology needs to be unregulated. Well, I think both those arguments are, you know, frankly, there's merit in them, but as is often the case, there's nuance, or maybe in some ways they're both bunk arguments, meaning that they're arguments that are easy to make, but I think in some ways they're hard to defend. So I'm going to use as an example of what I'm getting at two things that you may find are, maybe you'll be surprised by them. So the first one is nuclear weapons. Yeah, I did it. But listen, years ago in my misspent youth, I mean, other people smoked pot. I got into arms control. Shoot me now, I suppose. But I spent a lot of time working and studying arms control, and it's originally why I went over to Europe to study. And it was during the time where Ronald Reagan and Andropov, Premier Andropov, were really fighting about what was the future of Europe, and nuclear weapons were right in the middle of it. Well, nuclear weapons ended up getting regulated by international treaty, the Intermediate Missile Treaty. But then I thought back to Robert Oppenheimer and the Manhattan Project, and I thought about his tension with Edward Teller, who was in love with the hydrogen bomb and thermonuclear explosions, and how ultimately Teller got his way, and we have hydrogen bombs, which have destructive potential that, frankly, if you ever study the blast pattern of a hydronuclear bomb, it thermonuclear bomb, it will blow your mind, forgive the pun. But somehow these things don't get used, right? I mean, they have been used. Somehow they're regulated. Why? Well, I think you know the answer why, because they could kill us all, but maybe it's bigger than that. Maybe it's a belief that they're not ethical. Maybe there's a belief that somehow they're anti-capitalist. I mean, what's more anti-capitalist than blowing up the world? Well, what about cloning? I don't know about you, but I would love it if there were three other Jonathans that could take care of all my chores so I could just relax all day and play the guitar and spend time with friends. So why don't we have widespread cloning? Well, I think you know why, because it's not because the science is aggressive. It's because we place regulatory and ethical constraints on it, because cloning would be an existential threat. So if we look at these two existential threats, and in the case of nuclear weapons, we actually do have free market economy that uses many of the technologies that are used in nuclear deterrence in different ways, like the space program or Tang or aluminum foil. And if we don't have cloning necessarily, we do have a lot of genetic therapies and different things that have come out of the same approach to technology. Why is it that we're okay with those things and those things being regulated, but we're not okay with regulating AI? How is it different? I mean, is it really different? Well, why do we look at the Europeans and deride them for attempting to regulate AI? Why do we celebrate the unconstrained adoption of a technology that many scientists actually put in the same category of this existential threat as nuclear weapons or quantum technology or cloning? Why? Look. I am not going to tell you that the world is going to end tomorrow if we adopt unconstrained AI. I don't think that's the case. But I do think this. I think that this nation was founded on the principle of all
people are created equal. Everybody should have an opportunity to benefit from the society that they live within. I believe that if we don't ask ourselves how we can adopt AI in a way that allows for the continuation of the human in the value chain, if we don't allow for continuation of the human spirit, we may win the war. We may be safer because we have AI before the Chinese. We may end up with a system and a society that adopts AI broadly. But if we don't remember that human originality, that human specialness, that human empathy is ultimately what, frankly, it's what our country was based on. I mean, what is the most obvious example of the entrepreneurial spirit of this country than the fact that it exists? Yet, we're willing to walk away from all that because technology must carry the day. And I'm here to tell you, as a technologist, I don't agree with that any more than I agree that I would like my house to be under a nuclear weapon tomorrow morning.

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0: I'm here with Victor Hoskins. Victor is president and CEO of Fairfax County Economic Development. Victor, we are, as a region, have reached, an amazing and challenging crossroads. What's your assessment and diagnosis of this region right now?
1: Well, you know, there have been a lot of changes in the last, you know, a couple of years in the greater Washington region. But there are some very specific trends that really are opportunities. One is artificial intelligence. People don't know this, but on the East Coast, we have the greatest number of AI openings in the country on the East Coast, east of the Mississippi. West of the Mississippi, of course, is Silicon Valley. And right behind us is New York. So for artificial intelligence, and that's a $15 trillion market by 2030. That's what they're saying. Okay. So we are in that space. Our companies are adopting it. We have these three-letter, you know, agencies here that are using it. But as important, our consulting firms, the Booz Allens of the world, the PwCs, the, you know, they are in there also, you know, pushing forward. And all of that's raising productivity. And it's something that you cannot necessarily see until, you know, a couple of years down the road and you start seeing the revenues of these companies grow. You know, in terms of life sciences, there was a big announcement that AstraZeneca is going to build its state-of-the-art largest investment in Virginia. I mean, that was like, that's a shocker. I mean, because we have not been known for biotech, but that's something that has been quietly moving forward in our region, not just in, obviously, in Virginia. It's been primarily associated with suburban Maryland, but is now growing throughout the entire region. Quantum computing, actually quantum technology, period. Quantum materials, quantum science, quantum research, quantum communications. We've been working with IBM, Google, AWS, on a quantum conference for the last 4 years. We're going to have the fourth one this year. There are over 1,000 people. I think there were 1,200 last year, 30 countries participating. It is something that we don't talk about enough. And it is like we have so much strength in this area. University of Maryland College Park had the first publicly traded quantum company come out of it, IonQ. And IonQ has really kind of been the bedrock of building that in our region. And then, of course, there's aerospace and space commercialization. We have Blue Origin here. We have Hawkeye 360. We have Trident. They're building satellites. They're launching satellites from Wallops on the Eastern Shore. People don't even know that the Eastern neck of Virginia has a launch pad. And then, of course, next generation computers, data centers. We have no match in the world. We're 5 times Silicon Valley. We're 3 times Singapore in terms of computing power, and we are growing. And so when you have these 5 solid pillars, I don't know how you can have an identity crisis.
0: Well, and yet I think you've identified to me one of the most interesting issues, you know, for example, turning to artificial intelligence. So much of the conversation around AI is being driven by, I would say, Silicon Valley and Silicon Valley's view towards AI. And my impression is that a lot of them look down their nose at our AI industry here or say that we're not innovative. How do you push back against that?
1: I believe that some of this is sort of like historic in terms of like the strength of this region. We've always kind of been underestimated in terms of our innovation and technology. Most people in the world do not know that the internet was created here. It was created here in the greater Washington region. People don't even know that. But everybody uses it and everybody knows what it's done, but they don't realize that geopositioning. Everybody uses Google Maps. Everybody uses Waze. They use it. All of that technology came from here, from this region, from our Army research, from our Navy research. The reality is that we are a bedrock of research and development, but the commercialization on the consumer side is what you see coming out of Silicon Valley a lot. What comes out of here is actually we have careers of purpose. We have people who are mission driven, and it just is not as cool and is not as, I don't know, attractive. It's not the shiny object. But the purpose in our work is so critical because it is defending the world. It is actually preserving our life. It is helping create the next generation of drug therapies and drug development, personalized medicine. So it really matters in that regard. That doesn't discount the value of what they do in Silicon Valley, because the consumer side is we all use. I mean, it's our Amazon, it's our Google Maps, all the things that we use constantly. But the reality is that they both have a purpose, but ours is in a way sometimes underestimated because it's just not as public. It's just not as clear. I think that's the reality.
0: How much of this do you think is we're being affected by the politics of the moment with the attitude vis-a-vis government workers? And so the industry, us being a big government town, we're sort of getting thrown out. The baby's getting thrown out with the bathwater in some ways.
1: Yeah. Well, I think that we are always affected by what goes on in our elected with our elected officials in Washington, D.C., because of our proximity. Sometimes that's positive. Sometimes that's negative. If you look at the defense and defense contracting, it's been extraordinarily positive for our region. If you look at what's going on right now in terms of, the DOGE process and that whole process, that was very negative for our region. But the reality is, on par, we have extraordinarily well-educated people who I believe will retool, readjust, and move into the next opportunity. And that's really what we've been trying to do, provide them the tools, either at the universities or online or in person or with connections to get them to that next opportunity. But yes, surely it's true. We are being thrown out with bathwater in some ways, but I believe in the long run, because that's the way I look at the world, we'll be fine.
0: You're one of the more enthusiastic boosters of this region. I've known you a long time, Victor, and you know, wherever you are in the region, and you've worked in all different parts of the region, you always bring enthusiasm and a sense of purpose. What's your call to action to the other leaders in this town right now?
1: Well, I believe that if we don't come together as a region, if we do not figure out a way to work more closely together, we will be globally non-competitive. And because my organization has offices in Seoul, Korea, Bangalore, Mumbai, in Berlin, Germany, in London, out in California. So we hear what's going on in other markets around the world, and we see our competitors. They are working together as regions, and we're not. We need to do that. So we need to figure out a way to come together more closely. And if we don't, I do believe that we will lose our global competitive position. We have come together around quantum. So we've done that. We have this Quantum World Congress. We go under one banner. We do that, you know, in a very unified way. We also are working on a space conference that we're going to have in November. We do Select USA together as a group. But we need to be working more closely together and figure out how we can compete where we have to and cooperate where we need to. Because the reality is, if we don't work as a region, all these assets become less valuable because they're competing against one another.
0: Last question. Give me the short brand identification for this region if you were king.
1: If I were king, we have the talent for the future, and we are creating the careers of the future. So those two things are really tied to our reality. It has to do with our educational attainment. It has to do with our ability to not only have research on the public side, but also on the private side.
0: I love it. Victor Hoskins, President and CEO of Fairfax County Economic Development, is now branding the region. Let's get after it.
1: Thank you, Jonathan.

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4: I'm Eric White from Federal News Network. Coming up on Friday's Federal Drive, we revisit some of our best interviews of the past couple of months, learn more about what it will take to replenish the U.S. missile stockpile after the operations in Iran. Also, a warning for the agency responsible for overseeing classified work at defense contractors. It may be falling short of its mission. 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

0: This region has a long history of putting together very interesting community efforts to accelerate innovation. 1776, the Fort, Mach 37, and others. And we have a new one here in town that I'm very, very bullish on. James Barlia. He is the executive director of Station DC. Hey, man, thanks for joining us.
1: Thank you for having me, Jonathan. I appreciate it.
0: I mean, what is Station DC going to do here in town that's going to make a difference to innovation in the region?
1: First and foremost, we want to be a lightning bolt, and we want to inspire people to think a little bit differently, want to make people feel comfortable and confident taking the risks that they're probably thinking about taking, and solving really big, important problems. So I think, the first thing is creating a little bit of a culture acceleration towards like embracing risk, thinking about the future, and embracing frontier innovation. In addition to that, I think if we're successful, like, I'm really looking forward to creating some more economic opportunity, new jobs, new tech jobs locally, hopefully replacing some of the 40,000, jobs that we're expected to lose over the next year or so. In addition to that, just general like economic resilience and diversification, as well as accelerating the pace at which the public sector and private sector work together. Hopefully we can be a unifier and help align problem solvers, bringing together technologists and futurists and investors and policymakers and military leaders and industry executives and academics and philanthropists and like all the wonderful resources and brilliant people that we have in Washington, D.C., bring them together under one roof, allow them to get to know each other, to understand each other, and then to ultimately partner and collaborate to solve problems that are really, really important for Washington, D.C., and for the DMV region locally, and also problems that I think we're uniquely positioned to solve, as well as problems that are important nationally and, to the national interest.
0: I know that you have been around this for a while. You interned many years ago at 1776, and you stuck with innovation. You were with Steve Case, Rise of the Rest. How did all those threads tie together and cause you to want to be the executive director of a 13,000-square-foot co-working innovation space in downtown D.C.?
1: First of all, I'm from D.C. I actually grew up in like Northwest D.C., so that was probably like the primary factor. I love it here. I care about it here. I want us to reach our full potential. Like, I want the city to prosper and to flourish, and I don't ever want anyone here to ever sell ourselves short. And so, like, I want to be here. That is what that is one of the things that drew me back to D.C. To D.C. and ultimately like to Station D.C. But I think there were three tailwinds that created the opportunity for Station DC, and then a little bit of like serendipity thrown in on top of that. The first being, so I was at Revolution for the past four and a half years, as you mentioned, with Steve and the rest of the amazing team there, helping build the Rise of the Rest fund strategy. So investing in early stage companies outside San Francisco, New York City, and Boston, and observed pretty quickly that the most forward-looking founders, even at the earliest stage of their company, like it could be an idea stage, we're thinking about Washington, D.C. as a way to create a competitive advantage for themselves. So it could be a trucking software company that's based in the middle of the country that is basically just a person and, an idea and a slide deck. And in our meeting was telling me that, at some point they're going to have to build a presence in Washington, D.C., because D.C. is what really unlocks real scale and distribution for any company in a highly regulated industry. It also can be a barrier, but if done well, it can create a ton of enterprise value. So that's tailwind number one. The problem of that being it's very expensive to actually do that, especially if you're an early stage company. It takes, it could be a several hundred thousand dollar investment to do that well, because you have to hire people, you have to get a space, you have to invest time in building relationships, and it's really, really tricky. So founders need access to DC. Second, leg of the stool, second tailwind is I just felt like DC has, we have all these wonderful natural resources. We have a bunch of really ambitious, like, in my opinion, fundamentally optimistic people who are here. They're mission driven. They're thinking about they want to create a better place, and think that they actually can help shape a future that is better or more positive than it is right now. And that's why they're here. But it felt like we weren't as connected as we needed to be. we weren't as united, we weren't as aligned, both in DC and regionally. And I think there's different messaging locally and regionally. We're just like fragmented and siloed, and there's no like physical nexus. There's no like real center of gravity, or front door for tech and innovation and entrepreneurship. So mm-hmm. I recognize that too. And I think a lot of that was actually like driven by frustration and being at Revolution and not investing in like really high quality companies in and around Washington DC. And so it was actually like almost self-interested, and that I started to pull on the thread of, well, you know, why is this happening? And then the third tailwind is really like, from a super macro level, you know, you think about great power competition with China and just the fact that we might be moving from a unipolar to, you know, bipolar or multipolar world. And how is the federal government reacting to that? They're setting national priorities, identifying sectors or industries that are critically important for us over the next 5, 10, 15, 25 years. You know, and that manifests in things like the CHIPS Act, which unlock trillions of dollars of, you know, potential enterprise value. And where does that happen? Like, that all happens in Washington, D.C. So those are kind of three tailwinds that I was tracking, plus being from Washington, D.C., plus being in Washington, D.C. Honestly, I started to get frustrated and just talk about how I think we can solve it with this like weird incubator style thing. Some other folks actually, you know, ended up thinking about it at the same time as me as well. And serendipity happened and we got in touch, and Station D.C. was founded around last July.
0: We're here with James Barley, who's executive director of Station DC. You know, James, it strikes me that this is a very interesting moment for DC, because this administration, the Trump administration, clearly is more tightly integrated with Silicon Valley entrepreneurs than any administration I'm aware of. But it's also, I think, very much influenced by Silicon Valley. And I think DC technology innovation needs to have a bigger voice in this administration. How do you feel about that?
1: You mean DC locally?
0: Yeah.
1: Should have more of a voice?
0: I think so. Yeah. I'd like to see this. I'd like to see them looking at this innovation community more as a source of innovation than just assuming that all the great innovation happens in the Valley, which I sadly have heard many times over the years as I've worked with the federal government.
1: It has been the case. And you know, I think the thing is though, like, innovation is not exclusive to Silicon Valley. Like, mm-hmm. it's widely distributed across the country. One of the things that we're doing at Station is we're kind of acting as like the nation's tech hub. So if you look around the country, there are like tech hubs that are specific to specific cities, which is one of the things that we're doing at Station. We're hopefully accelerating the pace at which founders locally can innovate and can solve problems and can scale and can acquire customers and fundraise, et cetera, and really get partnered with mentors, et cetera. And so we're kind of like this launch pad for new business. But at the same time, we're acting as like this landing pad for innovators that are coming to Washington, D.C. And hopefully we can help serve as this landing pad for like frontier innovators in D.C. And we're kind of just like the front door for them to those on the Hill, you know, in the administration, kind of like at the federal level, and do so in a way that's like super cost effective, that is super light operational lift, but feels like very high impact, high value.
0: So it feels to me that there is a big opportunity outside of, within national security, but it's also outside around AI transformation. I'm seeing a lot of that. How does Station DC play into trying to take advantage of the AI transformation that's going on in the federal government now?
1: You know, if we're talking AI transformation specifically within the federal government and just like general government modernization, you know, being in Washington, D.C., like information travels very, very fast. You know, something could be said, you know, in the halls of the, you know, the Rayburn building, and like by the end of the hallway, you know, something else gets said. And so just like physical proximity, I think, is a competitive advantage, and being around that hopefully allows those that are solving those problems to capture, to gather some unique insight, and then to be able to like operationalize that unique insight into a thing or into a product to solve a specific problem.
0: Interesting. So really what you're trying to do in a lot of ways is break down barriers that to this point really have made things that should have been easy for folks to understand, lessees understand, because just didn't have visibility in how government was functioning or what the government wanted in the way of innovation.
1: Yeah, I think that's definitely part of it. I think kind of like building this bridge between the Valley ideologically and the Hill.
0: So if I'm listening and I want to get involved in this community or benefit from it, what are some of the attachment points that you're going to be offering as you start to roll out this new approach?
1: Yeah, there's three things that we're really doing. At the core of everything is we're bringing together people to solve these really important problems. We make introductions that matter. We make high value connections consistently, reliably, and repeatably. And we at Station DC, we're the side character. You know, the problem solvers and the decision makers are the main characters. We just want to bring people together and stay out of the way. But there's really three primary products and services. So there's our, you know, our physical space, there's events, and then there's education. So on the physical space side of things, we have a 13,000 square foot space in Union Market that we're building out right now. It'll open in August. It is not a traditional co-working space in that it is designed not to feel like a, you know, sterile co-working space, but much more of a lounge or speakeasy or kind of club. You know, we want both policymakers that are wearing, you know, pinstripe suits to feel comfortable meeting with founders that are wearing sweatpants and sweatshirts. So we won't have any dedicated or permanent desks for anyone in our space, but we have three bookable boardrooms. We have three small meeting rooms. We'll have some small call rooms, as well as a lot of general purpose space that is can be kind of configured however we'd like. The second thing that we do is we host events. So, you know, one way that we actually convene and or that we bring together all these people to solve these big problems is we host very purposeful, very intentional events. So that's everything from a 500 person quarterly summit to highlight tech in Washington, D.C., or highlight American innovation, or highlight, you know, what are the demand signals that the government is sending and should be sending to the private sector over the next, you know, 12, 24, 36 months, all the way down to 25-person dinners, and then everything in between, 50-person networking receptions, 100-person, call it like next-generation job fair events. So, you know, events is kind of the second leg of the stool. And then the third leg of the stool is education. And within education, there are a few different pieces to it. There's kind of like the classes and crash courses and content that we provide. So you can think about that as we have something called Founders Academy, which is if you're an aspiring, you know, founder, tech entrepreneur, and you want to learn about kind of the basics of, you know, what it might take to pull on the thread of your idea, that's for you. We have something called Angel Academy, which is almost like upskilling for, you know, folks that might be accredited investors and are thinking about getting involved in the tech ecosystem, but don't really know how. We have something called Defense Academy, which is providing early stage entrepreneurs the tool resources and tools that they need to make sure that they are well-equipped to sell into the DoD. So those are half-day or full-day or multi-day kind of crash courses. Second leg of the stool is mentorship. So we have a mentorship program that effectively has activated or is activating a deep bench of local talent and tech operators and exited founders and investors, think like folks who have done it before and you know, want to share some advice and guidance and share their hard-won lessons with earlier stage entrepreneurs and founders. And all of our mentors are making themselves available for at least 2 hours every month. And we've kind of productized a way to like matchmake. And then the third leg of the education stool is just general like information and intelligence. You know, we're developing a newsletter that'll go out every week that will have kind of like, here's what's happening in tech policy news. Here's why it matters. And here's what you can do with it. And our hope is by way of giving people the space, the engineered collisions, and, you know, the actual events and the, you know, the education and information and intelligence they need, they feel supported and confident and comfortable to go do the hard thing and solve the hard problem and do something that's good for the city, the region, the country, the world, and hopefully themselves.
0: Well, I must say, it's an ambitious plan. It's something that the region needs, James, and I very much am looking forward to watching you succeed. It was James Barla, the executive director of Station DC. You should go check him out on the web and follow him closely. James, thanks again for joining us today.
1: Thanks, Jonathan. I appreciate it.

What's Working in Washington is hosted by Jonathan Aberman, produced and edited by Tracy Madigan. Audio mixing, Adrian Wheatenshop. Online producer, Laura Latondress. And the theme music is written and performed by Jonathan Aberman and Larry Aberman. Aberbros, they can be found on Spotify. What's Working in Washington? Original thought with a focus on artificial intelligence.

0: Well, another episode is in the books. I found this one to be particularly important to me. I hope you agree and you enjoyed it. This region needs to focus on the future. It needs a plan. I'm really glad to have an opportunity to talk with James Barla and Victor Hoskins about some of the ways we can make the local economy grow. Ed Finn, what a great guest. So insightful. I'm sure we'll have him on again. And now that we've gotten to the end, I hope you agree that comparing AI to nuclear weapons wasn't a forced comparison. And maybe we all should think a little bit more about what's working in Washington, but also how to work with AI in a way that'll make sense and will truly be American. See you next time.
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10: From ABC News, I'm Michelle Franzen. As America gets ready to mark July 4th, preparations for the nation's celebrations for America's 250th anniversary taking shape in Washington, D.C. ABC's Pierre Thomas says D.C. may have the tightest restrictions ever seen from the air and on the ground.
11: There literally will be helicopters in the air checking radiation levels, people in the crowds with Geiger counters and all these different things, layers upon layers of security, some seen, a lot not seen.
10: Dangerous heat across the country, including D.C., could interfere with some of those celebrations. And the heat could impact travel. AAA says more than 72 million Americans are driving or flying this holiday period. Today, the busiest at airports. Fire crews are battling multiple wildfires in 8 western states due to heat and dry conditions and wind. In Colorado, crews are working to gain control of one of the largest.
12: Colorado's Aspen Acres fire burning in Pueblo County is now the 12th largest in Colorado history. It remains 0% contained and tens of thousands of acres in size. Efforts to fight the fire are now being run by an incident management team out of Alaska. It's estimated around 125 buildings have burned. Nicole Griggs lost her home. Her family members are out fighting the flames as part of a volunteer fire department.
13: All these men and women who are out trying to save homes, why there's

0: knowing there's people still there calling out for help.
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1: Russia launching a major attack on Ukraine's capital, now called the worst strike since the war began. Dozens of missiles and drones targeting nearly every district of Kyiv and residential buildings were not spared. Officials say at least 21 people have died. A nine-story apartment building partially collapsed. Rescue crews still searching for survivors. ABC's Marcus Moore says new numbers released show the cost of the deadly four-year war.
4: The Center for Strategic and International Studies is out with a report that found that military casualties have topped 2 million, including 600,000 deaths. Ukraine has lost between 125 and 150,000 soldiers. Russia, meanwhile, has lost 450,000 deaths.
1: A nun who was on her way to mass, arrested by federal immigration agents, the Department of Homeland Security ramping up immigration arrests over the last 5 days, and reports 10,000 were taken into custody. Here's ABC's Jay O'Brien.
5: We're learning that Sister Leticia Obua, a Nigerian national, was arrested and detained by immigration enforcement while walking to mass. It happened last Sunday in McAllen, Texas. Bishop Daniel E. Flores of the Diocese of Brownsville calling her a source of goodness and hope in their community. Just a few hours after her arrest, DHS later releasing Sister Ubwaja, who's been in the U.S. for at least 10 years, but her immigration status is unclear.
1: On Wall Street, stocks are mixed. Michelle Franz in ABC News.
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6: Here are your top stories from Federal News Network. The Defense Department is getting a drone czar. Defense Secretary Pete Hegseth said in a memo yesterday that DOD will centralize oversight of unmanned and autonomous systems under a newly created portfolio manager who reports to the Deputy Defense Secretary. Their goal is to consolidate expertise on one of the Pentagon's top tech priorities and streamline the process of getting new drones into the field. The Department of Homeland Security has a new primary liaison to the business community. Brett Scott says he'll serve as Deputy Assistant Secretary in DHS's private sector office. Scott most recently served in the Department's Office of Legislative Affairs. He's also previously served as a congressional staffer and a senior government officials officer at the Department of Transportation, in addition to various roles in industry. Find these stories and more when you visit our website, federalnewsnetwork.com. I'm Michelle Sandiford.
7: 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We will always give 100% to accelerate victory over cancer.
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3: My guest is Colonel Christopher Hill, the Director of the Global Tactical Edge Acquisition Directorate, or GTED, with the Army. Colonel Hill, thanks so much for taking the time to join me.
4: Absolutely, Jason. I really appreciate the opportunity to talk about the great things that GTED is doing, as well as the exciting work that the Acquisition Corps in general is doing with acquisition transformation.
3: Well, there's a lot to talk to. Your website is full of really kind of interesting things. So let's start there. In case folks are not familiar with the Global Tactical Edge Acquisition Directorate, or GTED, tell us its goals, how long it's been around. Just give us a little bit of background, please.
4: On the 7th of November, 2025, the Army rolled out its plan for how it would achieve the acquisition transformation strategy that was laid out by SecWar Headset. And part of that was what we call 6+1. So we took all of the Army PEOs, program executive offices, and we collapsed them down to six PAEs, six portfolio acquisition executives. And there was a plus one organization. There was the six PAEs, then the plus one, and the plus one was the PIT, the Pathway for Innovation and Technology. Within the PIT, there are three legs, the FUSE, the GIOP, and GTED. GTED was officially born on the 7th of November. Unofficially, the first week in August, so a few months prior to that, we actually arrived in Germany, and we began our work with United States Army Europe and Africa in supporting the Eastern Flank Deterrence Line at the time, and that was the Eastern Flank Deterrence Initiative. So we've actually been around since August, where we were given a hard problem to solve, which was we need you to take the acquisition enterprise and move it to the tactical edge. That's actually how we came up with our name. And to give acquisition authority, to give access to RDT&E dollars, and to collapse the traditional acquisition cycle into something that is more responsive and more flexible for those warfighting commanders. So we actually were told to jailbreak, for lack of a better term, the acquisition process, and give us something that we can take to the tactical edge that warfighting commanders are now in control. As opposed to the Army telling them what they need, let's allow those warfighting commanders to tell the Army what it needs in order to execute those missions forward. And that's really where GTED was born. I was given this mission the last week in July, and in the first week of August, we were physically in Germany with boots on the ground with a team to start figuring this all out.
3: Couple things there that are interesting. First of all, we did a great interview with the FUSE program, so we'll make sure we co-link to that when we talk about your story. But you had a hard problem to solve. You talked about moving the acquisition enterprise to the tactical edge. Traditionally, where has it been? Has it been back at headquarters within the PEOs, and it would kind of be a multiple layers to get the what the commanders need through the process? How different is this? Because the tactical edge buys probably plenty of things when they need it and when they need it now.
4: I am post 06 PM command. So I actually commanded for my colonel time down in Huntsville. I was the PM for Integrated Fires Mission Command, which equates to I had the Patriot system and I had the IBCS system, which is the modernized replacement for Patriot. As a lieutenant colonel, I also command in Huntsville. I commanded the product management office for aircraft survivability equipment, which is the equipment that is housed on every rotary wing aircraft that will detect an incoming missile, and then the countermeasures for how we would defeat that so that you can't shoot down a helicopter. I will tell you, in my 3 years of command as a lieutenant colonel and my almost 4 years as command as an 06, not once did I speak to an ASCCCG, not once. So not once did I speak to a 3 or 4 star commander and ask him, what are your priorities? What do you need me to do as a PM that has hundreds of millions of dollars and I'm looking to provide capability for you? Now, is that to say that as a PM, what I was doing was not value added? Absolutely not. What it is saying is what we are doing now is giving a voice directly to those warfighting commanders. As a PM, there are a lot of guardrails because you're talking about a lot of money, a lot of responsibility. And those guardrails, while some think it's slow, I think some of those guardrails are absolutely needed. But at the tactical edge, we need responsiveness. And in order to do that, you physically need to be forward. You physically need to be embedded in the footprint, listening directly to that commander who says, Chris, I have 8 priorities that we need to do within the next 18 to 24 months. I need you to take that, create an acquisition plan around that so that we can fill that to soldiers quickly. That's what we do with GTED, which is different than what I would do in a traditional program office in Huntsville or in Aberdeen or in D.C. Or in one of our PEOs and now PAEs. Those have a role, a vital role, but there's just a piece of the connectivity with the warfighting commanders that had not been addressed, and that's what we're doing now.
3: And to be clear, you could have, as a program manager, had conversations with 3- and 4-star generals, but you just didn't for many reasons, whether it's culture or whether the process wasn't set up that way or people weren't used to it. What GTED is doing is saying the old process did not work as well as it could have or should have. Here's a new process, and now that discussion is not just important or emphasized, but it has to happen. Is that to you? Am I kind of describing that in the right vein?
4: Well, I would say that it's not that the old process didn't work, because the old process is still in place. But between the PM and those operational commands, you have the user reps. So we have user representatives who are the voice for the warfighter to the PMs, which keeps a PM focused on the requirements that they have and executing those requirements. Because if I'm talking to every warfighting commander who may want something a little bit differently, it makes it very hard to focus on that big thing that the Army has been doing. So again, what those PMs are doing, it's vital and it's very necessary. What we do differently is those warfighting commanders are saying there are some specific things that we need to do. They've never had money nor acquisition authority to do any of those things. By putting us forward, whereas as a PM, I may procure 10,000 of something. In GTED, I may procure 1,000. So my job is to fill a gap that then at some point would transition to a PM to scale to the larger Army. So both things are necessary and both things can coexist. There's just a niche area forward-facing in USARAF, in USARPAC, with RCENT, with Western Hemisphere Command, at the tactical edge, and that's the space that we're filling.
3: Much, much clearer. Thank you for that, because I think it's important to say nothing was stopping this discussion previously. It just maybe wasn't happening at the same rate or as it should have, but I think this the missing discussion piece that you just filled in is it's a much more of a niche area. And that's a great segue to talk a little bit about some of those priorities you have today. What are you working on? Give me a sense of what's GTED looking at over the next 3 to 6 to 9 months.
4: Right now, the most mature partner that we have is U.S. Army, Europe, and Africa. We moved out to support General Donahue and his Eastern Flank Deterrence Initiative that was very detailed as far as what they needed. Then we pivoted to also support General Clark out of USAPAC. So right now we have 2 offices. We have an office in Germany. We have an office in Hawaii. We actually have 3. And we have an office where I'm sitting right now at Fort Belvoir. Our headquarters is here. Plus, we have an office for Special Operations Command, because we believe that there are some areas out there where we can be mutually beneficial. But specifically, the things that we have done, or they've asked us to do, some of them have been counter-UAS focused, which obviously is a problem everywhere around the world. Also, we've looked at ground autonomous systems. So how do we take capabilities that typically a soldier would do on the battlefield and replace that soldier with an autonomous system to get the same effect, but have fewer soldiers in harm's way in order to get that effect? We have unmanned sustainment or agile sustainment. That's next that we're getting ready to do in Europe. Army watercraft, spectral enabled warfare, medical and casualty evacuation. So all of these things are things that the commanders specifically has told GTED that we're going to use our process to go out and acquire that capability.
3: How often do commanders send you a request or, hey, we have a new need? Do you guys do a call like a traditional, for instance, SBIR program or a commercial solutions opening type of program where you do a call and ask for topics? How does the process work today?
4: For Europe, when we showed up, we had about 2 or 3 days of very deep dive briefings to understand the Eastern Flank Deterrence Initiative and what it meant for how the U.S. was looking to get NATO to fight the NATO fight against Russia. And in order to do that, here are all the capabilities that we need in order to execute this fight. We took that list of capabilities, We took the guidance of we need these things within the next 24 months, and we put a plan together. Every quarter, we have an event to go after specific capability areas. So we were given our guidance right up front. Here are all the things that we need to do. Put a plan around it. So that's how we're handling Europe. So my team is physically there. When I go to Europe, I am physically talking to General Donahue. I'm physically talking to his staff. I'm physically talking to the down trace units. That happens every single day. In the Pacific, the exact same thing. We ran it through his staff up to General Clark, and he said, here are the things that I need to be successful in the Pacific against China. So now their first one for their unmanned sustainment is getting ready to happen in November. So the conversation is ongoing. We are physically in their footprint. We are physically part of their battle rhythm. We are a part of the team. So it's no longer, hey, let me contact the acquisition guys. It's as we're sitting in the room, they're talking directly to my guys to execute the plans that they have for success.
3: And the reason why that's so important is because needs change, battlefield tactics change, and even the technology changes so quickly that if it was, okay, we have a need, put out an RFP, do some pre-RFP work, market research, by the time you can kind of get through that process, and this goes back to the speed and agility that you mentioned earlier, the needs may have changed. Now they can kind of be more agile and change when the needs change. That's part of why this GTED approach is so important.
4: That's 100% correct. You know, when you start looking at how long it takes to go from a need to a real capability, depending on what you're talking about, it can take years. And I get it. Some things just take that much time. You can't build an aircraft, you know, in 180 days. You can't build a tank in 180 days. But when you start talking about counter UAS kit, when you start talking about autonomous vehicles, when you start talking about autonomous aerial platforms, some of these things, we have innovative companies out there that have already figured these things out. What GTED also is doing is we are reaching out to those innovative companies that have been left out. You've got companies that just cannot compete with the big five or six when it comes to some of the larger programs. Well, we need programs or companies that are more responsive. So one of the things that we did was put together a plan, a timeline to go from the date that commander says this is what we need and we initiate to the date we put that capability in the hands of soldiers, and we were able to get that down to 180 days. And because of that, it gets to the point that you just made. We are more responsive. And we are choosing companies that if I procure your capability in January and you get user feedback in February, when you deliver more kit in March or April, it should not look like the same kit I received in January. You have to have kit that is able to iterate. You have to have a company that has a mindset of iterating kit because the battlefield dynamics change that quickly.
3: Colonel Hill, on that note, let's take a quick break. We come back, we'll continue our conversation. My guest today is Colonel Christopher Hill, the Director of the Global Tactical Edge Acquisition Directorate, or GTED, for the Army. I'm Jason Miller, and you're listening to Ask the CIO on Federal News Network.
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6: Defense policymakers are mulling the possibility of creating a new military service dedicated to cyber warfare, even as the Pentagon builds a new workforce model called Cyber Command 2.0.
7: And we've been very careful as we've built that model that it's agnostic to the organizational model and that it would support both the current model as well as other organizational models such as the establishment of a cyber force.
6: Catherine Sutton, the Assistant Secretary of Defense for Cyber Policy. If a sixth DoD service does come into being, it would be the third time in the past century, following the Air Force in 1947 and the Space Force in 2019. In those cases, as in the prospective cyber force, backers argued they were needed to confront new and emerging warfare domains. Jared Serbu, Federal News Network.
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3: Welcome back. 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I'm your host, Jason Miller. My guest today is Colonel Christopher Hill, the Director of the Global Tactical Edge Acquisition Directorate, GTED, with the Army. What are you delivering when you talk about counter-UAS? Are you talking about capabilities to replace maybe some soldiers on the battlefield with autonomous vehicles or capabilities? Are you delivering the pilots? Are you delivering minimal viable products? And I know everything's a little different because it all depends on the maturity of the actual technology. But from your perspective, what is your goal in terms of the delivery to the warfighter?
4: For GTED, we reside officially, if you were to look into the regulation, we reside left of an actual requirement. And because of that, that allows me to use dollars to procure combat-ready prototype systems. So whereas, I'll give you a very real for instance. So there are two capabilities, specific capabilities, that have come directly from GTED. The first one you may have heard about is called MIROPS. MIROPS is what was billed as the Shahid killer in Ukraine. Back in September, there was a Russian incursion of one-way attack drones that flew into Polish airspace and Romanian airspace. The very next day, General Donahue came into the briefing room and said, "I want that capability in the hands of our partners within 21 days. We immediately spun up. We went and did an assessment of the system, and it ended up taking us somewhere around 27, 28 days, but we were able to work with the company to physically put that capability on the eastern flank of Europe to be prepared for those one-way drones if and when they came in. That went from GTED to JIATA 401, who has the counter-UAS mission, picking up that capability, and they went and they bought 13,000 of them. Of the 13,000, now you see that MIROP system at work in RSENT right now, protecting soldiers from potential Shahids in Epic Fury. We just had another system, FD-1, which is another quadcopter drone killer that went through the entire GTED process. And my initial purchase of that is going to be 300 of those systems. GTED will come in and make another purchase, maybe of 500. While all of this is going on, we're working with the Army, we're working with the PAEs to determine, is this a system that answers a larger Army need? And if it does, it will transition to a program office, to a PM. MIROPS transition all the way from what we talked about in September, it is now with a PM. There is a PM that has MIROPS. FD-1, we're looking to do the exact same thing. The ground autonomous systems I talked about earlier, we're on the precipice of awarding that contract. So our success criteria is not just, hey, how many of an MVP or how many prototypes that we can put in the hand of the unit, is are we picking systems that can transition to the Army? And scale across the Army. That's really what we view as success. But we are always going to buy a limited number of prototypes, enough that we can actually outfit some size unit to give it an effect on the battlefield.
3: And also to your point, like on the FD1, you bought 300 systems, and then if you're going to purchase 500, that 500 probably, and you'll correct me if I'm wrong, it won't be the same as those initial 300 because of the lessons you have learned about applying those 300 systems either to the battlefield or some sort of test and trial. And that's why you GTED is there to again, to go back to the earlier parts of our conversation, to be that flexible, to have that flexibility and to iterate.
4: 100%. And I will tell you that those types of conversations in a normal project office are not the conversations I'm having with a vendor. So FD1 is a very good example. We stood up the EFDI Forward Integration and Innovation Hub in Jordan at a place called Deep Element. We brought FD1 in. It went through an operational assessment. ATEC performed that operational assessment. So great partnership with ATEC. They are also moving forward with us to provide testing support at the edge, not back at White Sands or Yuma in some CONUS-based range, but forward at the tactical edge. They tested the system, and they came up with four things that they would like to see the system do better. After the OA was over, the operational assessment was over, I had a phone conversation with Mountain Horse System, and they said, Colonel Hill, if you will allow us to delay delivery 2 weeks, all four of those things we will have fixed. They will be satisfied and they will be in the system. I said, absolutely. So that, again, is taking user feedback and doing something with it in a rapid fashion. And the expectation is, hey, your next 50 systems, they're going to look a certain way. The 50 after that, based upon more feedback, will be better and better and better. So these are the types of companies that we want to attract. That is a good news story. I mean, you're the first one to hear it publicly, but that is something that Mountain Horse Systems, very impressive. And guess what? When I'm talking to these companies, I'm not talking to a business developer. I'm not talking to, you know, a lead engineer. I'm talking to the CEO. I'm talking to the person who has the most skin in the game. And this is mutually beneficial because for every Mountain Horse System that we have, it sends a signal to those venture capitalists, a signal to those that are supporting these smaller companies to say, we are going to work with these companies. It's a win-win. And it's not just the U.S. because now what can we say for this system? I can turn to every NATO partner and say, hey, we have a proven capability. If you want this in your company, in your country, here's the company. Do business with them. To all of the countries over in the Middle East, all of our partner nations over there, if you want more capability against an incoming threat from Iran, we've just vetted, we've just competed, and we have a company. So This is absolutely a win-win for some of the small and medium-sized businesses that we work with.
3: Let's talk a little bit about those businesses. One of the big complaints you hear about, for instance, other transaction authorities is just an example. They're supposed to be for up-and-coming companies, companies you've never heard of, the new entrants. And then when you see all those awards being made, it's to companies you've definitely heard of and are by far not new entrants. How are you ensuring, and not everyone's got to be a new entrant, but how are you ensuring you are reaching out and finding those companies like Mountain Horse Systems that maybe would not otherwise have access or the capability or even the knowledge to enter the Army's market?
4: So this is where the brilliance of the PIT comes into play. So as a member of the PIT, we are direct teammates with the JIOP. But to answer your questions, we are direct teammates with Army Fuse. So Army Fuse is the portion of the PIT that has the pulse of industry. So we do what is called prize challenges utilizing XTech, which is a part of Army Fuse. That prize challenge is what we use for our competition. Now, typically a prize challenge will say, hey, we're going to award you this prize money, and it puts you sort of on the map as someone who has a capability. Well, with GTED, we've kind of taken the next step. We use those prize challenges, but we incorporate them into what we call an ACE, an accelerated capability event. And what that ACE is the convergence of operational demand, innovation, soldier assessment. Soldiers are the ones actually using and operating the kit in our demonstrations, and then contract opportunity. So they help us go after the right types of businesses. Both of the ACEs that we've done, the initial call, there were anywhere from 250 to 275 respondents. Then we have maybe 50 or 60 assessors that will go through all of that and whittle that down to 15 companies. Those 15 companies are then invited to come out and demonstrate. But in order to demonstrate, they've got to train soldiers on their system. We do not want systems that only the vendor can operate. No, you got to train soldiers, which means ATEC has to give you a safety release. From there, soldier assessment is a huge key to determine of those 15, who are the five winners that then are in line for the OTAs. So that's how we go from the call to the OTAs. And very, very, very exciting coming up for our very next ACE is we've now incorporated CIBR. So now if any of those five winners are small businesses, they immediately can go into a CIBR contract, which allows us to do the exact same thing. Through that CIBR contract, we can still procure those prototype systems. And it now puts that small business on a pathway to more business across the enterprise. And for those that are not small businesses, that's when we will use our OTA authority.
3: Colonel Hill, on that note, let's take a quick break. When we come back, we'll continue our conversation. My guest today is Colonel Christopher Hill, the Director of the Global Tactical Edge Acquisition Directorate, or GTED, for the Army. I'm Jason Miller, and you're listening to Ask the CIO on Federal News Network.
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3: Welcome back. You're listening to Ask the CIO on Federal News Network. I'm your host, Jason Miller. My guest today is Colonel Christopher Hill, the Director of the Global Tactical Edge Acquisition Directorate, GTED, with the Army. Were you surprised that you guys got so many respondents, 250 to 275 respondents for your first two calls? Is that what you expected?
4: So it is. I will tell you that not only were we not surprised, there was actually a mark in there that we did not hit. We're getting better each time, and that is in international industry partners. This is not just for U.S. partners. We're here, you know, typically I'm in Germany. I almost said we're here in Germany, but I'm actually at Fort Belvoir today. But if you want a NATO fight, you kind of want companies that those NATO partners are familiar with. So I want to say in that first competition of the 270-something vendors, I think 27 or 28 were international. We want that number to continue to grow because we want to show that while GTED is regionally focused, we are regionally aligned, we're globally focused. So, no, I was not surprised at all. I think it's going to be about that same number each time. And actually, we've instituted something just this past April. We do quarterly what's called a ASCC, Army Service Component Command, Enterprise Synchronization Forum. So what we do is on day one, we bring together everyone in the government across the enterprise who would touch the upcoming ACE. And we look 6 months out. We bring in the PAEs, we bring in the contracted folks, and then we bring in General Donahue. We bring in General Clark and have that four-star tell the government, this is why I need your support. Then the next day, we have an industry day for everyone that could potentially touch that accelerated capability event. And we did that in April. We will do that every single quarter. So this is how we bring everyone together and focus them on a ACE that will produce, if Chris Hill has his way, we will have five contracts on the back end of every single ACE with some combination of CBER and some combination of OTA. That if in a perfect world, we are setting industry up to say, if you make it through this gauntlet at the end, it's not just going to be an attaboy, it's going to be an actual contract with the U.S. government that puts you in page in line to do work with us and do work with our international partners.
3: So
4: I think it's going to increase, if anything.
3: So your last quarterly industry day ACE event was April. Do you have a date for your next one yet?
4: So I just talked to my team this morning. The date's not set in stone yet. It will be in the August timeframe. The guidance I've given them is every quarter, we're going to look out 6 months. You know, the piece we haven't talked about that is very important with GTED is we have a GTED Europe with USRAF. We have a GTED in the Pacific with USRPAC. We've been approved to stand up a GTED RSENT. What that allows us to do is if we can see the priorities in Europe and we can see the priorities in the Pacific and we can see the priorities in RSENT / CENTCOM, I can now look, my staff can now look across three different theaters and see, oh, there are synergies. They're kind of asking for the same thing. So instead of us going to industry partners two different times, how about we make the industry partners aware of what's going on and synchronize? That's why we have that synchronization forum, to synchronize across these theaters. So now it gives us the opportunity to raise the level of awareness across the theaters, not only amongst industry, but amongst the government, to let the Pacific know, hey, guys, there's something going on in Europe you might want to pay attention to. Because once it's vetted in Europe, I can take that same FD1. Just because it was vetted in Europe, there's nothing saying I can't procure systems and send them to Guam or send them to somewhere in the Pacific.
3: And the reason why is, to your point that you made earlier, is that you tested something out in Ukraine and you said, hey, this could also work in the Middle East for Epic Fury, because the drone technologies are either being shared or being bought, or to your point, the anti-shad technology. And that really demonstrates this, the power of GTED, in the sense of, a lot of the commands are probably facing very similar challenges.
4: That's exactly right. When you start looking at low-cost cruise missiles, if I want a cruise missile that can shoot 500 kilometers to 2,000 kilometers, that'll work in the Pacific the same way it'll work in Europe, or the same way it'll work in the Middle East. Drone technology is drone technology, whether it's on the southwest border or whether it's on the border between North and South Korea. You know, so absolutely, it is very important that we remain globally focused while at the same time aligned to those specific ASCCs.
3: Let's talk a little bit about metrics. How are you saying, hey, this is having an impact and the right impact? You talked about the time, for instance, to market earlier. We had a need from the commander to the time we got the commander and soldiers the technology is X amount of days. Is that one metric, or, and what are some others?
4: Yes, that is one metric, and it's also a very important metric, because what it allows us to do is understand how quickly can we move in response to a commander's priority. Because as you said earlier, it could change. So even though 180 days is fast compared to any other official process that we have, maybe it's not fast enough, right? So for MIROPS, we were told to do something in 21 days, right? So we were able to turn, but that was a capability that was physically already in action in Ukraine. So that's a bit of a different story. So I'd like to get our 180-day process even shorter. So yes, time absolutely is a key metric for us. Another metric for us is how many of the systems that go through the GTED process actually transition to the Army. We can do a whole lot of great things for theaters, but I want us to bat a good batting average of the systems that we actually go out and we acquire. Let's say 50% of the systems that we acquire actually transition to the greater Army. We have not come up with a number as to what we would call success, because right now we're batting 1,000 because of MIROPS transitioning. And we have a very good transition partner with PAE Fires for FD1, and we think that that capability also is on the path to that. But I know 1,000 is not realistic. So, but the percentage of systems that actually transition to the Army, you know, one of the things that we do for every capability or every priority, the CG says, hey, this is what I need. What my team does next is they look at the Army Forge database that has all of the gaps across the Army, and they bounce that against Forge, and they will say, hey, if we do this, it answers all of these things across the larger Army. So now we know we have a good chance that if this system makes it through the pipeline, that the Army will say, you know what? Yes, let's scale this across the Army. So time for sure. Scaling would be the next metric that I think is very key. The third one is budget. So we have been working with a company called BCG. I started using them when I was a PM, that we do what's called mission-based ROI. So typically the U.S. government doesn't talk return on investment. That's typically an industry thing. But what we're looking at is for every dollar that we spend, what capability actually shows up on the battlefield? So if I'm given $1 million, how much can I do with that 1 million as opposed to as a PM if I had 10 million? So we know our budget is not going to be as large as a PM's budget. It doesn't need to be. But what we have to do is we have to be able to show the Army and prove to Congress at some point that, hey, if you put money into these innovation pipelines, your return is extremely high. They are showing that the very limited amount of budget that you're giving them is resulting in actual combat capability on the battlefield, and the turn is about 6 months at most in order to go from flash to bang. So, you know, so funding, that will be the third big metric. The other one is just purely from a technology perspective. So are we truly finding innovative companies? Are we truly finding companies that are now infusing more innovation into the industrial base? Right now, we know what we know. But every time we bring a Mountain Horse system into the industrial base, now we put pressure on everyone else out there to step up their game. So we are, you know, one key metric is how many of these new and innovative companies do we now bring out into the open for others to see that this is a place where we need to do business if we want to win in a particular area of the fight.
3: Colonel Hill, on that note, let's take a quick break. When we come back, we'll continue our conversation. My guest today is Colonel Christopher Hill, the Director of the Global Tactical Edge Acquisition Directorate, or GTED, for the Army. I'm Jason Miller, and you're listening to Ask the CIO on Federal News Network.
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20: 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Coming up on Friday's Federal Drive, we revisit some of our best interviews of the past couple of months, learn more about what it will take to replenish the U.S. missile stockpile after the operations in Iran. 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
3: Welcome back. 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I'm your host, Jason Miller. My guest today is Colonel Christopher Hill, the director of the Global Tactical Edge Acquisition Directorate, GTED, with the Army. Because you guys are so new, all these metrics probably are still kind of coming into focus. How often do you expect to do, if you will, a check-in every 6 months, every year? How do you know if you're on the right path? I mean, yes, MIROPS and FD1 are great initial examples, but like so many organizations, or I'll make a music analogy, the first album from a group can be great, but they never do a good follow-up.
4: That's right. That's right. You know, a lot of what we're doing in GTED is, you know, as the director, it's my job to ensure we're not a one-hit wonder. It's my job to ensure, you know, one of the things that we did very, very early on, you may remember the Army REF, Rapid Equipping Force, that we used back in the day. I know you remember RICTO, that has now become a part of PAE Fires. One of the very first things that we did before we launched this was I had the team to pull the charters for RICTO, pull the charter for the REF. I want to understand what they did right. I want to understand things that they could have done better, and I want to incorporate those things up front. Yes, there will be a case study done 10 years from now on GTED, and they will say, wow, they really could have done this better, I'm sure. But there are some things that we can do to insulate ourselves from being a one-hit wonder. First one is a disciplined, repeatable process. So the process of how we go from zero to 180 has to be one that is very well understood throughout the enterprise. It has to be one that's understood by the warfighters. It can't be overly complicated, and it can't look like a bunch of acquisition gobbledygook. It's got to be a, hey, I'm a warfighter, and I can see that when I inject something and I get it through that four-star and he then turns to GTED and says, this is what I want, I saw it in the hands of my soldiers, you know, in less than 6 months. The enterprise, I have to be able to see, hey, when GTED strikes out and they do something, it has shown that their process is rigorous enough that when it shows up on our doorstep, it is something that we can move forward and scale to the Army. So my first real checkpoint is probably going to be about 6 to 9 months into this to see. Now, we check every day, but I think after about 6 to 9 months, after going through three of these ACE events, the first one for USAPAC is not going to happen until November. It would have been great to have done one earlier so I can kind of gauge against having a couple of them happening in different theaters. But I think after about 9 months going through three ACE events, we'll have at least the initial evidence and data to support, you know, are we really on the right track? So far, the answer is resoundingly yes. But, you know, we will see what happens here over the next 60 to 90 days.
3: One of the things that you talk about funding a little bit, a lot of this money is coming from RDT and E accounts, I imagine. And where else are you getting your funding from? Is this something that Congress has given you a specific line item, or is this being kind of taken from the investment, the research development pot of money that the Congress tends to appropriate for the Army?
4: By combining all of the elements within the PIT, what we were able to do is, there's always been a certain amount of dollars for innovation that the Army has had. And there were elements within, separate elements that were brought together under FUSE that aligned all of those dollars. So when you align all of those innovation dollars, those CIBR dollars, those Mantech dollars under the Fuse umbrella, now the pit director can say, okay, of the dollars we already have, how much needs to be allocated to GTED for the ASCC fight? How much needs to be allocated to GIOP for the core fight? How much needs to be allocated towards Fuse for the prize challenges that they do that are specific to finding companies? So that's where the money was always there. It just had a different focus. By having the PIT, Colonel Shimon Diane, the PIT director, was able to look across and say, okay, our two execution arms are the GIOP and the GTED. What you bring me from a budget standpoint, that four-star says he needs, that's going to be a priority. And that's the way we've worked this. So it wasn't new money. It wasn't additional money that Congress had to allocate. It was really more of a focus within the PIT of where those dollars go.
3: And roughly, what is your budget for 2026?
4: So 2026, I'm probably going to execute somewhere in the realm of $60 million, which again, if I were a PM, especially as an 06, as a colonel, and you say, you know, hey, Colonel Hill, your yearly budget is $60 million. I'd be like, that's it. Because I'll tell you, for IFMIC, my budget was much more than that, way more. But for what we do, this is enough for us to support these commanders in ways they've never had support. Because now, that money for this year, as I mentioned earlier, USAPAC wasn't on board for the majority of that year. So as you move into 27, obviously when you have two four-star commands on board for a full 12 months, that budget has to be different. When RCENT comes in, that's going to affect your budget. But absolutely, this is the way I looked at it, and this is the way I explained it to people. So prior to GTED coming to the ASCC, how much RDT&E did they have? Zero. So to go from zero to tens of millions of dollars is a humongous change. And what does it do for the command? The OMA dollars that they've been spending, you don't have to spend your own money on this stuff. You know, the acquisition community now and the Army is bringing funding for your priorities.
3: Generally speaking, the amount of money that goes out either through SBIR eventually or the OTAs, are they small dollars that could be transitioned to larger dollars if they become a program of record or if they become part of Army capability more broadly?
4: 100%. Whereas, for example, I may do an initial OTA of $4 million. Now, to that company, that's a lot. Not only is that a lot of money, but the notoriety is really the big thing. And I may do a second buy of another $4 million. But again, those two buys that I do over a 8-12 month period, all that time we're working with the PAE from a transition standpoint. So the PAE can palm for those dollars. And the PAE can potentially use year of execution dollars. So yes, the whole idea is, how do we go from a $4 million OTA to a $40 million production OTA with a PM? So, you know, from a prototype OTA to a production OTA. So absolutely. It's not just scaling of kit, it's scaling of those contracts. And again, we're only talking the U.S. We're not talking the ability that we've given these companies to now do business internationally.
3: Colonel Hill, I've appreciated your time. We are pushing up against the clock here. GTED is fairly new. So where do you hope to see this in the next, you know, 2, 3, 4 years? Do you have that kind of longer-term vision for the evolution of GTED?
4: I do. I don't want to get ahead of my skis, but I will tell you that I really feel like we are stumbling upon something that will look akin to an innovation pathway. We have several pathways for how we do business within the acquisition community, whether it be a typical program, middle tier. I think there's a pathway from an innovation standpoint. The more rigor we continue to put behind the process, I think we could elevate that to an innovation pathway that can be used for it by any acquisition organization, not necessarily by GTED. So I think part of the vision is establishing that pathway. The other part of the vision is actually one that I think is important as an acquisition professional, in that we want to make sure that our warfighting commands see acquisition professionals as combat multipliers. when you're physically in the footprint and you're physically a part of the team and you're physically getting hands dirty to actually put kit in the hands of soldiers, the next thing you know is not just, hey, it's those acquisition guys. It's like, no, these are my teammates. When I need them, they are right there. So part of the vision is elevating the level of discourse and elevating the camaraderie and elevating who we are as teammates to the operational force. Because in the Army, unlike the Air Force, in the Air Force, you're an acquisition officer from day one. In the Army, we are not. We are all operational first, and then we transition to become acquisition officers. We have a vested interest in doing this. So process, we want to get that in place. We want Congress, we want everyone to be comfortable with what we're doing. We want to raise the level of acquisition officers in the eyes of our warfighting counterparts.
3: Sir, this has been a fascinating conversation. Unfortunately, we are out of time for today, so let me thank my guest. Colonel Christopher Hill is the Director of the Global Tactical Edge Acquisition Directorate, or GTED, with the Army. Colonel Hill, thanks so much for taking the time today.
4: Hey, Jason, I really appreciate it. This has been awesome.
3: I'm Jason Miller, and you've been listening to Ask the CIO on Federal News Network.
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9: From ABC News, I'm Michelle Franzen. Sweltering heat taxing millions in the Northeast and Midwest and breaking records. New York City officially hitting 100 degrees already today for the first time in 14 years. The dangerous heat dome hitting the July 4th weekend and also Americans' 250th celebrations. ABC's Rhiannon Alley is at Rockaway Beach in New York.
10: That scorching heat dome smothering 30 states is expected to hit its peak today, straining the nation's power grid.
11: I'm just not going to leave my apartment.
12: It's getting hotter and hotter.
10: Several major cities declaring emergencies as temperatures soar into the 100s.
9: Travel could also be impacted by the heat, whether you're driving or flying. ABC's Matt Rivers is at Newark Liberty International.
13: More than 72 million Americans will be traveling at some point over this holiday period. And if you are flying, today will be the busiest day for that. The FAA saying that they'll be handling more than 52,000 flights today. That is thousands more than it handles on a typical day. United saying that they will be flying themselves. 6 million passengers alone across this holiday weekend.
9: New details concerning the health of Senator Mitch McConnell. Dispatch audio reviewed by ABC News shows emergency responders went to McConnell's home earlier this June to attend to an unconscious person who appeared to be in cardiac arrest. ABC's Selena Wang has more.
14: It's not even clear at this point if he's still even in the hospital. So just to walk back in terms of the timeline here, McConnell has not been seen on Capitol Hill since June 11th. Then on June 14th, McConnell's spokesperson confirmed he was admitted to the hospital, saying he's getting excellent care. Then on June 22nd, his office indicated McConnell was still working on Senate business, but would not be on Capitol Hill for votes.
9: The two daredevils who scaled the Empire State Building yesterday appeared before a Manhattan judge. Angelina Nikolaou and Ivan Kuznetsov were put on supervised release until their August court date.

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1: Mediated talks between the U.S. and Iran are progressing, according to Pakistan's foreign ministry. Iran, though, still has not shown a full commitment to the terms laid out in the memo of understanding, including how ships navigate the Strait of Hormuz and whether Iran will make vessels travel a specific route, and whether Iran will allow international nuclear weapons inspectors inside the country. ABC News contributor and former Defense Department official Mick Mulroy.
2: They are very inconsistent on how we and Iran interpret the MOU, which seems to be plain English, at least for us. But this is going to be something that, well, if it gets worked out, it's going to have to be worked out in face-to-face negotiations in person. Simply going back and forth on social media doesn't tend to resolve anything.
1: In New York City, excitement building over speculation Taylor Swift and Travis Kelce will have their wedding at a famous sports arena.
3: Crews at New York Madison Square Garden are intensely unloading equipment in anticipation for the event of the summer. A law enforcement official briefed on the matter, telling the Associated Press global superstar Taylor Swift and Super Bowl champion Travis Kelce will have their wedding Friday night in that arena. The event is for about 1,000 people and is a 12-hour party beginning with a cocktail hour at 4 o'clock Friday afternoon and scheduled to last until about 4 a.m. Saturday morning.
1: ABC's Morgan Norwood. I'm Michelle Franz in ABC News.
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5: Michelle Sandiford, and here are your top headlines from Federal News Network. The good news about your thrift savings plan for June? Only two funds saw month-over-month drops. As for the other funds, 13 of 14 experienced minimum growth of less than 1% from May to June. The big winner last month was the S Fund, with a growth rate of 4.34%. The S Fund also remains the top-performing TSP account for 2026, increasing by more than 18%. The federal retirement process has gone fully digital. The Office of Personnel Management says it's officially ended paper-based retirement processing for over 95% of applications. Nearly all retirement claims will now be submitted through OPM's online retirement application. The transition marks the end of a paper-based system that was in place for decades. The Office of Personnel Management plans to take a more hands-off approach to the Federal Employee Viewpoint Survey. Agencies rather than OPM would be responsible for surveying their own employees, according to a proposal this week from the Trump administration. Agencies would still be required to include a set of core questions, with the option of adding agency-specific ones. OPM is seeking to revise those core questions, proposing to cut questions about workload and job satisfaction, but adding ones about poor performers. For more on these stories, visit federalnewsnetwork.com.
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7: Welcome to the Federal Drive on Federal News Network. It's July 2nd, 2026. I'm your host, Derek White, filling in for Terry Gerton, and I'm glad you're here. Coming up this hour of the Federal Drive, if you've ever struggled to hear someone in a crowded room, you've experienced a problem today's technology still hasn't solved. Researchers are now taking a different approach. Plus, what it's like when a government architecture project wades into political waters. Those stories and much more ahead during this hour of the Federal Drive. We We begin with this. The Trump administration is giving agencies more leeway to remove federal employees deemed unfit for their jobs. A new final rule from the Office of Personnel Management expands the reasons that employees might be considered unsuitable and therefore fireable. The change is meant to increase employee accountability, but concerns remain about

0: about the possibility of politically motivated removals. Here with more, Federal News Network's Drew Friedman. Drew, welcome.
1: Nice to be with you, Eric.
0: So suitability and fitness, that can mean a lot of things for a lot of different avenues. What have these regulations looked like historically when they've applied those terms?
1: Yes. So suitability and fitness for the federal workforce and in federal regulations means something very specific. And historically, what this means is that an agency gets to determine when they're hiring a new employee, whether that person has the right character and conduct to perform their work and that they're not going to be potentially susceptible to misconduct in their jobs. Those regulations historically have been applied only to federal job applicants before they are hired and when agencies are considering whether to recruit them for both the competitive and accepted services, as well as the senior executive service. But once hired, historically, federal employees are subject to other disciplinary proceedings and not the suitability and fitness determinations. So that's what OPM is really changing here with this final rule.
0: Yeah, what are the changes exactly with the final rule? Are they just expanding who they can deem unfit and unsuitable, or is something else in the works?
1: So you can look at it as three main changes that are coming from this final rule. One is that these suitability and fitness regulations are going to apply to both current federal employees as well as prospective employees who are applying for a job. It's also, secondly, going to expand the number of reasons that employees can be found unfit or unsuitable for their jobs. And then finally, it's going to give OPM itself more authority in the process and the final say in determining whether employees are suitable or not. So those are the three buckets. But if you look specifically at the number of reasons that employees can be found unsuitable, I think it's worth looking at what OPM is expanding there. So historically, agencies are required to consider an employee's record of criminal or violent conduct, their alcohol use, instances of deception or fraud in their employment history. But then on top of that, the new regulations will now require agencies to look at a lot of other factors. That includes whether employees file their taxes on time, whether they meet U.S. citizenship requirements, if they properly are using government resources. And then most importantly, perhaps, is that now the final rule is also going to allow agencies to remove employees if they refuse to comply with a non-disclosure obligation. And if you'll remember, Eric, this is coming just a few weeks after OPM has also proposed a government-wide NDA for federal employees. So I think the context there is important to point out, and that this could be a reason if federal employees decide not to sign such that type of form, they could be susceptible to removal under these new regulations as well.
0: Talking here with Federal News Network reporter Drew Friedman, is this all being done in the name of being able to increase employee accountability, or did OPM give another reason for these changes?
1: Accountability is absolutely part of it, and that's definitely a common talking point from OPM and from the Trump administration more broadly. But they also argue in this final rule that adverse action processes should be the same between both federal applicants and active federal employees. And then they also talk about this broader view that there are poor performers in government and there need to be easier ways to remove poor performers if they do pop up. And OPM in the final rule also said that the current employee removal procedures fall short of what agencies need and are too difficult to use. So that's why they're essentially creating another avenue here for agencies to, you know, assess federal employees and determine, you know, more options potentially to remove them if they feel like they're not meeting those standards.
0: And what has been the reaction from the federal community and the folks that will actually be under these new rules?
1: There's absolutely been pushback on this final rule from OPM, and as well as when they first proposed these regulations last year. But there are concerns that this would remove due process rights from federal employees who generally, when they're being removed, have certain rights that need to be followed, such as a notification of being removed and the opportunity to respond to it. There are also concerns that this could pave the way for politically motivated firings in government. And then there were also comments talking about the existing disciplinary proceedings, which are called Chapter 75, just for a technical term. But you know, there's an argument there that those are already sufficient to be able to remove active federal employees, and you don't really need this second pathway. So that's kind of the response that we've seen, and just some concerns about how it might reshape or build on other efforts from the Trump administration to make employees easier to fire.
0: Final W, where else is OPM looking to implement these changes related to suitability and fitness other than the direct hiring of federal employees?
1: Absolutely. So the on top of these final regulations here that look to sort of change the process for suitability and fitness and expand that to federal employees, OPM is also looking on the other end of the spectrum to change the process for suitability appeals. That's already just a proposed regulation, so we haven't seen that finalized yet. But the idea there is, for example, if you're an employee who gets fired or removed from your job for a suitability-related reason and you believe that your agency didn't act correctly in that removal, then when you appeal that, currently that goes to the Merit Systems Protection Board. But what OPM is trying to change here is to make itself at OPM the deciding factor in those appeal cases rather than have it be at the MSPB independently. So that's another change that I think we're likely going to see coming up pretty soon from OPM here.
0: Federal News Network reporter Drew Friedman, thanks as always.
1: Absolutely. Thank you.
0: And you can find her story at federalnewsnetwork.com. Still to come, what it's like when a government architecture project wades into political waters. This is the Federal Drive with Terry Girton on Federal News Network. I'm Eric White filling in for Terry.
2: I'm Michelle Sandford, and here are your top headlines from Federal News Network. The Defense Department is getting a drone czar. Defense Secretary Pete Hegseth said in a memo yesterday that DOD will centralize oversight of unmanned and autonomous systems under a newly created portfolio manager, who reports to the Deputy Defense Secretary. Their goal is to consolidate expertise on one of the Pentagon's top tech priorities and streamline the process of getting new drones into the field. The Department of Government Efficiency is in its final days. Federal News Network's Justin Doubleday has more.
3: DOGE's official mandate ends on the 4th of July, but OMB Director Russell Vogt told House lawmakers this week that there are no plans to release a closing report on the organization's cost-cutting efforts. DOGE's first leader, Elon Musk, said at the outset that the goal is to cut $2 trillion from the federal budget. DOGE would eventually claim $215 billion in savings, a figure that's disputed by budget experts. Justin Doubleday, Federal News Network.
2: The Department of Homeland Security has a new primary liaison to the business community. Brett Scott says he'll serve as a deputy assistant secretary in DHS's private sector office. Scott most recently served in the Department's Office of Legislative Affairs and a senior government affairs officer at the Department of Transportation. For more on these stories, visit federalnewsnetwork.com.
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0: You're listening to The Federal Drive with Terry Gerton on Federal News Network. I'm Eric White filling in for Terry. We are now starting to see some of the changes to the FAR being implemented in real time. There are, of course, still many questions to be answered during such a large transition phase. To discuss them, I recently caught up with Emily Murphy, former administrator for the General Services Administration, and now senior fellow at the George Mason University Baroni Center for Government Contracting. I also had the chance to pick her brain about what happens when a government architecture project wades into political waters. Emphasis on the water portion there. Let's start in that FAR rewrite. More is coming out from that. We're starting to see some cases develop from there, and we're starting to get some clarity, if you want to call it that, on what of the marching orders for what is kind of a new acquisition workforce due to the, you know, just the necessity because of the workforce reductions. From your view, where do things currently stand?
11: So if you remember, this all sort of kicked off last year. April, we got the executive order saying we're going to rewrite the FAR. We're going to take a whole new approach to government contracting. They started putting out those model deviations last summer. They completed the model deviations before September 30th, and then things sort of went silent. So last week, on the 19th of June, we ended up hearing or getting the first four FAR cases, which encompassed about 17 parts of the FAR. They came out with as proposed rules. So this is the first chance we've got to actually go through a traditional rulemaking process. And it's exciting because it means we're actually making progress towards getting what's been done by deviation into a normal process so that we're going to get to a new state of normal around the regulations. I have to give the FAR Council credit also because one of the things they did that I thought was really well done is on the acquisition.gov website, they put in a "we said you did." So they took the comments they got on those deviations and said, all right, we heard you on this. This is why we made the changes in those proposed rules. And so they put some additional information out there. I mean, one of them, for example, is just in the very beginning that said originally that each of the FAR cases that they were going to come out with, that they thought that everything should expire in 4 years and you should be constantly revisiting it. And they came back and said, okay, no, we listened to you all. We're not going to do that anymore. So they pull it out case by case, part by part, say, here's what we listened to you all on, and here's what we did. The other interesting thing they did was they pulled in some old FAR cases that hadn't really made it all the way through the process. For example, there was one from 2017 on CUI. It triggers a lot of the information that's going on with CMMC over at the Department of War, on the CUI policies coming out of GSA, on the old Section 889, which you're calling it old, that's, you know, from 6 years ago, Section 889 on telecom, the Kaspersky information, pulls it all together into one part and gives a new set of proposed rules. And it's interesting because they mainly defer to the CMC rules, but CMMC uses NIST version 2, whereas GSA was using NIST version 3. And the FAR case sort of says, well, we'll use version 3 when DOD says to, or DOW says to. And it, you know, says, all right, we're going to do the, you know, what's the period for notifications? Is it 3 days? Is it 1 day? And it's, it again defers to the Department of War and the 3 days, but seems to leave it open for agencies to come in and have a lower reporting period. So if we're looking to standardize, there, this might be an area where companies might want to be commenting and looking at this and trying to really understand how it's going to apply and how much uniformity are we going to get across the contracting community. I was going to say, also, if we're looking at CMMC, you've seen over in Congress, but the House and the Senate have been looking at how do we help companies comply with things like CMMC? And they've been looking at that from a Department of War standpoint. No one's really looked at it from a civilian agency standpoint. Do we have the three PAOs, the third-party authorization groups, in place to do this kind of certification, the verifications? So it raises a lot of process questions going forward. It's going to be really interesting to see how this rulemaking develops.
0: Yeah, it seems as if there's so many unique set of circumstances for each agency. And as you mentioned, we've already had those workforce reductions that is causing some internal troubles there just because it takes a while to get new acquisition workers up to speed. But while getting them up to speed, there are also these model deviations. I mean, how do you navigate through what has been, you know, a tough transition so far?
11: And I'll say FAI, the Federal Acquisition Institute, Defense Acquisition University, the FAR Council have done a really nice job of when they put out those model deviations, trying to put out a lot of just-in-time training. They had their practitioner album. They had a lot of information. But the amount of training you want to do on a model deviation or even an implemented deviation is probably not the full extent of training you'd want to do on a fully implemented new regulation under the full process. So once the FAR case is finalized. So we're in what I was talking to Polly Hall at GSA and Joni Newhart from the Office of Federal Procurement Policy last week, and they were calling it the messy middle. So we've got the deviations out there, and we know sort of a general direction of where we're going. We've had some additional executive orders on things like commercial acquisition and fixed price acquisition. So those are going to be integrated in. And now we have these FAR cases coming out and the proposed rules. So they're not going to want to go and do a whole new set of training on proposed rules. They're going to want to wait till they get to final rule. So how do you, you know, right now you'd be training people on the deviations, which might be different from agency to agency. For contractors, this is an issue as well, because it's not just the acquisition workforce and the agencies that have to adopt and adapt to these rules. But at the same time, they've got to be planning ahead for, okay, if this is where the FAR is going, how are we going to be ready to implement that? And when is that going to be effective?
0: Speaking with former GSA Administrator Emily Murphy. And yeah, while we have you, I wanted to touch on something a little more mainstream, and that is the ongoing updates going to the reflecting pool. Obviously, not going to ask you to comment on that since you're not involved whatsoever. But, you know, when you have a project like this that is front-facing, that the American public can see the updates and upgrades happening in real time, and there are questions in the backside of, you know, who's doing the actual work, how is the contract working? What agency is actually controlling this project? I'm curious to get your experience in that, as you had a couple just in your last few years with GSA, with the first Trump administration. I'm just wondering to get your thoughts on that.
11: Yeah, it's a really interesting way that the federal space operates, especially in the National Capital Region. So if you think even about the White House complex itself, the West Wing is primarily managed by GSA, but then parts of it are operated, the mess is operated by the Navy. The Situation Room is a GSA space, but it's operated by the intelligence community. The West Wing itself, though, it tends to be a GSA building. But then you go outside of the West Wing proper, and there's an MOU that goes back and forth between the executive residence, the National Park Service, GSA, that went down to like what brick on the curb is whose responsibility. And it was always being renegotiated because first and foremost, you need to keep the president safe. And then you need to make this space operational. And so what's the most effective way to do it? So there's a lot of moving pieces in all of this. And when it seems like it would be obvious that contracting would be done in one place, it's not always obvious. It doesn't always work that way. Another example I'll give you is the tower at the old post office, which if you remember back in the first administration, that was the Trump Hotel. It's now Waldorf Astoria. But at the time, that that tower actually still is managed by the National Park Service. And we had a government shutdown while I was there. And one of the issues that came up was, well, why is that still open? Everyone thought there was some great story behind why it was still open. Why was the, you know, why was the tower still open? The honest answer was that it was an MOU between whoever the lessor of the hotel was and the National Park Service, saying that because it was being paid for with non-appropriated funds, it was going to remain open. So the story is not always as exciting as people think it's going to be. It's usually a lot of people trying very hard to follow a lot of rules to get to the right outcome.
0: Yeah, and it, when it happens and then, you know, political figures start getting involved, then design and architecture and project management start to get politicized, and people like yourself find themselves popping up in discussions that you never thought you were going to be found. What was that like for you?
11: Oh, it was always fascinating. I still remember I had one senator who we were building courthouses in his state. And at the time, he was like, just please do not build me an Apple store. He did not want a courthouse that looked like an Apple store. And we had our normal design construction, like the art and architecture program, how it was going to operate. And so we were trying to go through and make sure that his needs and his, you know, what he wanted was also following our process and our rules. And then if you recall, the president at the end of the first administration signed an order saying we're going to change how we apply art and architecture. And then that got revoked in the Biden administration, and that got re-implemented again now. So the question of what architectural standards are you using? Is it classical architecture? And what do we mean by classical architecture? You know, the one question we frequently had was, all right, you know, when you look around DC, which buildings do you consider classical? There are very few that are truly classical, and you know, a lot of the old executive office building, the Eisenhower building, no one had a problem with the architecture there, but that's not classical architecture. It's Beaux-Arts, you know, second empire architecture. So what exactly is it, you know, trying to get as specific as possible, get people to talk with the same vocabulary about what they're looking for in design and how they want that to play out.
0: Emily Murphy is former GSA administrator and now senior fellow at the George Mason University Barone Center for Government Contracting. We'll post this interview at our website. 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Still to come, the Army is giving commanders more input than ever on acquisition decisions. But first, if you've ever struggled to hear someone in a crowded room, you've experienced a problem today's technology still hasn't solved. Researchers are now taking a different approach. It's the Federal Drive with Terry Girton on Federal News Network. I'm Eric White filling in for Terry.
2: I'm Michelle Sandiford, and here are your top headlines from Federal News Network. The Office of Personnel Management plans to take a more hands-off approach to the Federal Employee Viewpoint Survey. Agencies rather than OPM would be responsible for surveying their own employees, according to a proposal this week from the Trump administration. Agencies would still be required to include a set of core questions, with the option of adding agency-specific ones. OPM and MSPB want to make it easier to remove federal employees for performance or misconduct. Federal News Network's Jason Miller has the details.
8: In a new 81-page proposed rule set to come out today, OPM and the Merit Systems Protection Board are jointly seeking to change the administrative procedures used to fire employees and the review of such actions before the board. The draft regulations, which are already eliciting concerns from experts, focus on three big changes: require more training for managers, reduce the time an employee could be put on a performance improvement plan, change the MSPB review process, and remove the use of the Douglas factors. Jason Miller, Federal News Network.
2: For thrift savings plan for June, only two funds saw month-over-month drops. The big winner last month was the S Fund, with a growth rate of 4.34%. The S Fund also remains the top-performing TSP account for 2026, increasing by more than 18%. For more on these stories, visit federalnewsnetwork.com.
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13: Defense policymakers are mulling the possibility of creating a new military service dedicated to cyber warfare, even as the Pentagon builds a new workforce model called Cyber Command 2.0.
14: And we've been very careful as we've built that model that it's agnostic to the organizational model, and that it would support both the current model as well as other organizational models, such as the establishment of a cyber force.
13: Catherine Sutton, the Assistant Secretary of Defense for Cyber policy. If a sixth DoD service does come into being, it would be the third time in the past century, following the Air Force in 1947 and the Space Force in 2019. In those cases, as in the prospective cyber force, backers argued they were needed to confront new and emerging warfare domains. Jared Serbu, Federal News Network.
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0: back on the Federal Drive with Terry Girton on Federal News Network. I'm Eric White filling in for Terry. Even advanced hearing aids and implants can fall short when it comes to separating voices from background noise. A new federal research program is looking beyond the ear and into the brain for answers. Federal Drive host Terry Girton got more from Dr. Calvin Roberts, the hearing program manager at ARPA-H.
1: Certainly one of the topics that a lot of people are concerned about as they age is the loss of hearing. And there are advanced hearing aids, implants, but still it's tough in noisy environments. ARPA-H has just rolled out a new program called the Hearing Enhancement Through Artificially Intelligent Neurotechnology. You guys get an A+ for acronyms, the Hearing Program. Tell me about what the Hearing Program is and what problem it's trying to solve that current hearing aids can't really address.
2: So as you said, hearing is ubiquitous among older people. And so we're looking at least 70 million Americans who are having trouble with their hearing. So what are their options? Well, really, the only option that's out there is a hearing aid. And what does a hearing aid do? A hearing aid amplifies the sound. So as if they're shouting in your ear. Now, for some people, that's great. And particularly in a room that is quiet. So if you're at home and you're watching TV or you're talking to someone one-on-one in a quiet environment, hearing aids are excellent. But the problem that most people have and the number one complaint that I hear from people with hearing aids is that they're not helpful in noisy environments. And so it's hard to separate speech from background noise. The people in this industry, they refer to this as the cocktail party dilemma, that if you're in a noisy environment, you can't separate the conversation that's happening on one side of you from the conversation that's happening on the other side of you, and it makes it hard. You know, Terry, there's two situations that I talk about all the time. And one of them is you go to a wedding and the older people say, the band's too loud. And the younger people say, no, the band's not loud at all. And they're both right. And then the other situation is the grandkids say, Grandpa, you're not hearing a word I'm saying. And Grandpa says, yes, I hear everything. And they're both right. So how could that be? How could that be that they're both right? Well, it starts out with what's the problem? What's happening when someone loses their hearing? Well, usually what it is there is a very slow, gradual deterioration of the inner ear. And the inner ear is where the sound gets, we call it transduced, where it gets transformed from sound waves into an electrical type of signal, the type of signal that your brain can understand. So your ear turns the sound into a signal that goes to your brain, much as the way as your eyes take a light signal and transform that into a signal that goes to your brain. So what happens is that with this deterioration in your ear, now the signal to your brain gets deteriorated as well because there's not as good information coming in, can't send as good a signal to your brain. So what does your brain do? Your brain turns up the gain. It just makes everything seem louder. And so the same sound to someone with ear deterioration actually sounds louder than to someone without. And so that's why the band sounds louder to older people, because the brain of older people has just turned up the gain and everything is louder in order to hear better. All right. So what do we want to do? Here's what we want to do is we want to turn down the gain. We want the brain to go back to the way it was functioning when the person was younger. So how do we do that? We do that by improving the signal that's coming to the brain. Because remember, that gain was turned up because of the fact that the signal wasn't so good. If we can improve the signal, now the brain says, oh, I don't have to work so hard. I can turn down the gain and I can hear more normally. So what are we going to do? What we're going to do is put a small little chip in your brain, a little computer chip in your brain. And what the chip is going to do is it's going to listen to what you want to hear. And then it's going to say, okay, here's what you're missing. Here's what your ear is not being able to transmit to you that you want to hear. And so then what it's going to do is it's going to be able to directly stimulate in your brain that which your ear can't transmit. And so you're going to go back to having this full, rich sound like you had when you were a young person. And as that sound improves, now you won't have to work so hard. And we don't have to work so hard.
1: Dr. Calvin Roberts is the hearing program manager at ARPA-H. That is fascinating. And I can think about lots of people who are going to be very excited about that. But it also sounds like quite a challenge technologically. What's the biggest obstacle that you have to overcome in the technical space to go from just a hearing aid to a brain chip that's going to do this kind of work?
2: Well, there's two things. One is the technical, and the second is the patient acceptance. And let's do the patient acceptance first. In planning this program, we spoke to a lot of people who are having trouble with their hearing. And we said to them, would you be willing to have a chip put in your brain if it would help you hear? And our answer was almost universal. The people say, yes, I'd have a chip in my brain, but not if you had to drill a hole in my skull in order to get it there. So part of our program is to be able to deliver this chip where we want it in your brain without cutting a hole in your head. So say, well, how would you do that? You know, I think the analogy is to hearts. So it's not that long ago when someone wanted to repair a heart, they had to break open the chest, cut it open, do triple bypass type of thing in order to get access. Today, how's it done? People just feed little stents in through a artery or a vein, and they feed that stent in there type of thing, and it can do most of what a big surgery could do. Well, we're going to use that same idea and that same technology to be able to put these chips into the brain without having to drill a hole into the skull. And so hopefully, if we can do this and people go, oh, all right, this doesn't seem so bad, I'd go for this. And if I really thought it was going to help the hearing. Now, so that's the patient acceptance. But your first question was, what's the real technical challenge here? So the technical challenge is a couple. First of all, because we're not looking for a treatment solely for people who have no hearing at all, what we want to do is we want to maximize that which you're currently able to hear and just supplement it with that which you cannot hear and have both of these signals delivered to your brain at exactly the same time. So sync them, because you don't want one signal coming and then a half a second later another signal comes with delay. That would be too hard. So you got to get the signals to both get there at the same time. So that's number one. Number two is you got to realize that this is a journey and that people lose their hearing slowly over time. And so this is going to be a totally adaptable system so that as your ears change, as it becomes harder and harder for you to hear, the chip will work and do more of it for you so that you won't really realize that your hearing has changed because the quality of your hearing is going to stay the same even as you start losing more hearing over time.
1: This is just the beginning of the program. You've just announced it. What sort of timeline are you looking on?
2: Yeah, so it's really exciting because there are so many people out there, really clever neuroscientists, technical people, computer whiz people who all have an interest in this. And at ARPA-H, we really specialize on programs that require teams of people. And so we're asking people to put together teams of computer people and medical people and AI people and put them all together. And so we are expecting to get some really, really fabulous proposals.
1: And once you get the proposals, is this a five-year program to prototype, or what are you thinking about?
2: Yeah, so I think we're looking at about 4.5 years in order to go from the beginning to get something that is ready for patients.
1: Well, I'm hopeful after folks listen to this that you won't at least have any shortage of applicants to be patients in the program.
2: Well, as I always say, thank you for hearing.
0: Calvin Roberts is the hearing manager at ARPA-H. We'll post this interview at federalnewsnetwork.com/Federal Drive. 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Still to come, the Army is giving commanders more input than ever on acquisition decisions. 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I'm Eric White filling in for Terry.
3: I'm Michelle Sandiford, and here are your top headlines from Federal News Network. The Postal Service is getting back into the apparel business. It's partnering with the clothing brand The Laundry Room to release licensed sweatshirts, graphic tees, baseball hats, and jackets. USPS is no stranger to the fashion world. It's done other apparel deals with Vans, Forever 21, and Ralph Lauren. The top healthcare official at the Department of Veterans Affairs is stepping down after less than a year on the job. Federal News Network's Jory Heckman has more.
4: Undersecretary for Health John Bartram told staff in an email that he will resign from his position effective July 6th. In this role, he oversaw VA's nationwide healthcare system. Bartram joined the VA in the early days of the second Trump administration and was confirmed for his current role last December. As Undersecretary for Health, Bartram played a leading role in the VA's resumed rollout of its new electronic health record. Jory Heckman, Federal News Network.
3: It's a story of watchdogs watching watchdogs on the heels of a Government Accountability Office report criticizing the panel that holds inspectors general accountable. A group of Republican congressmen are calling for new laws to strengthen that oversight. Members of the House Oversight Committee want the Council on the Inspectors General on Integrity and Efficiency to tighten up how it runs investigations. The lawmaker said they'll even consider revoking the Council's ability to conduct oversight. For more on these stories, visit federalnewsnetwork.com.
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0: Welcome back to the Federal Drive with Terry Gertin on Federal News Network. I'm Eric White filling in for Terry. When an Army commander needs a warfighting capability, he or she now has a place to go get it fast. The place is the Global Tactical Edge Acquisition Directorate, or GTED. Launched officially in November, GT's mission is to fill technology gaps based on soldiers' needs and relieving commanders of the challenges of the acquisition and funding processes. For more on how GT is already bringing new and emerging technology to the Army, Federal News Network Executive Editor Jason Miller talked to Colonel Christopher Hill, the director of the Global Tactical Edge Acquisition Directorate with the Army.
11: For GTED, if you were to look into the regulation, we reside left of an actual requirement. And because of that, that allows me to use dollars to procure combat-ready prototype systems. So whereas, I'll give you a very real for instance. So there are two capabilities, specific capabilities, that have come directly from GTED. The first one you may have heard about is called MIROPS. MIROPS is what was billed as the Shahid killer in Ukraine. Back in September, there was a Russian incursion of one-way attack drones that flew into Polish airspace and Romanian airspace. The very next day, General Donahue came into the briefing room and said, "I want that capability in the hands of our partners within 21 days. We immediately spun up. We went and did an assessment of the system. And it ended up taking us somewhere around 27, 28 days, but we were able to work with the company to physically put that capability on the eastern flank of Europe to be prepared for those one-way drones if and when they came in. That went from GTED to JIATA 401, who has the counter-UAS mission, picking up that capability, and they went and they bought 13,000 of them. Of the 13,000, now you see that MIROP system at work in RSENT right now, protecting soldiers from potential Shahids in epic fury. We just had another system, FD-1, which is another quadcopter drone killer that went through the entire GTED process, and my initial purchase of that is going to be 300 of those systems. GTED will come in and make another purchase, maybe of 500. While all of this is going on, we're working with the Army, we're working with the PAEs, to determine, is this a system that answer a larger Army need? And if it does, it will transition to a program office, to a PM. MIROPS transition all the way from what we talked about in September, it is now with a PM. There is a PM that has MIROPS. FD-1, we're looking to do the exact same thing. The ground autonomous systems I talked about earlier, we're on the precipice of awarding that contract. So our success criteria is not just, hey, how many of an MVP or how many prototypes that we can put in the hand of a unit, is are we picking systems that can transition to the Army and scale across the Army? That's really what we view as success. But we are always going to buy a limited number of prototypes, enough that we can actually outfit some size unit to give it an effect on the battlefield.
12: And also to your point, like on the FD-1, you bought 300 systems, and then if you're going to purchase 500, that 500 probably, and you'll correct me if I'm wrong, it won't be the same as those initial 300 because of the lessons you have learned about applying those 300 systems either to the battlefield or some sort of test and trial. And that's why you GTED is there to again, to go back to the earlier parts of our conversation, to be that flexible, to have that flexibility and to iterate.
11: 100%. And I will tell you that those types of conversations in a normal project office are not the conversations I'm having with a vendor. So FD-1 is a very good example. We stood up the EFDI Forward Integration and Innovation Hub in Jordan at a place called Deep Element. We brought FD-1 in. It went through an operational assessment. ATEC performed that operational assessment. So great partnership with ATEC. They are also moving forward with us to provide testing support at the edge, not back at White Sands or Yuma in some CONUS-based range, but forward at the tactical edge. They tested the system, and they came up with four things that they would like to see the system do better. After the OA was over, the operational assessment was over, I had a phone conversation with Mountain Horse System, and they said, "Colonel Hill, if you would allow us to delay delivery 2 weeks, all four of those things we will have fixed. They will be satisfied and they will be in the system." I said, "Absolutely." So that, again, is taking user feedback and doing something with it in a rapid fashion. And the expectation is, hey, your next 50 systems, they're going to look a certain way. The 50 after that, based upon more feedback, will be better and better and better. So these are the types of companies that we want to attract. That is a good news story. I mean, you're the first one to hear it publicly, but that is something that Mountain Horse Systems, very impressive. And guess what? When I'm talking to these companies, I'm not talking to a business developer. I'm not talking to, you know, a lead engineer. I'm talking to the CEO. I'm talking to the person who has the most skin in the game. And this is mutually beneficial because for every Mountain Horse System that we have, it sends a signal to those venture capitalists, a signal to those that are supporting these smaller companies to say, we are going to work with these companies. It's a win-win. And it's not just the U.S. because now what can we say for this system? I can turn to every NATO partner and say, hey, we have a proven capability. If you want this in your company, in your country, here's the company. Do business with them. To all of the countries over in the Middle East, all of our partner nations over there, if you want more capability against an incoming threat from Iran, we've just vetted, we've just competed, and we have a company. So this is absolutely a win-win for some of the small and medium-sized businesses that we work with.
12: Let's talk a little bit about those businesses. One of the big complaints you hear about, for instance, other transaction authorities is just an example. They're supposed to be for up-and-coming companies, companies you've never heard of, the new entrants. And then when you see all those awards being made, it's to companies you've definitely heard of and are by far not new entrants. How are you ensuring, and not everyone's got to be a new entrant, but how are you ensuring you are reaching out and finding those companies like Mountain Horse Systems that maybe would not otherwise have access or the capability or even the knowledge to enter the Army's market?
11: So this is where the brilliance of the PIT comes into play. So as a member of the PIT, we are direct teammates with the JIOP. But to answer your questions, we are direct teammates with Army Fuse. So Army Fuse is the portion of the PIT that has the pulse of industry. So we do what is called prize challenges utilizing X-Tech, which is a part of Army Fuse. That prize challenge is what we use for our competition. Now, typically a prize challenge will say, hey, we're going to award you this prize money, and it puts you sort of on the map as someone who has a capability. Well, with GTED, we've kind of taken the next step. We use those prize challenges, but we incorporate them into what we call an ACE, an Accelerated Capability Event. And what that ACE is the convergence of operational demand, innovation, soldier assessment. Soldiers are the ones actually using and operating the kit in our demonstrations, and then contract opportunity.
0: Colonel Christopher Hill is the director of the Global Tactical Edge Acquisition Directorate, or GTED, with the Army. Speaking there with Federal News Network Executive Editor Jason Miller. 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
18: From ABC News, I'm Michelle Franzen. A dangerous heat dome locked over much of the country. New York City hitting 100 degrees today, a first in 14 years. But the humidity is making it feel even hotter in the Midwest, parts of the South, and East Coast. In Washington, D.C., Asa Watson says just being out for a short time is a challenge.
19: Ridiculous. When I got in the car, it felt like I almost burned myself. Like, it was bad.
18: Security is tight in and around Washington, D.C. for America's 250th celebrations. ABC's Pierre Thomas getting a firsthand look during a security drill for law enforcement, patrolling the waters and restricted airspace.
20: The bottom line is Coast Guard deals with them, tries to warn them to get out of the restricted airspace. If they don't go, then NORAD is authorized or can be authorized to actually take them down.
18: Extreme heat could also impact travel for the holiday getaway. ABC's Matt Rivers is at Newark Liberty International in New Jersey.
21: Blay saying that more than 72 million Americans will be traveling at some point over this holiday period. And if you are flying, today will be the busiest day for that. The FAA saying that they'll be handling more than 52,000 flights today. That is thousands more than it handles on a typical day. And TSA is expected to screen more than 3 million passengers today.
18: The CDC is urging Americans to take precautions to reduce the risk of mosquito bites, saying that West Nile virus is spreading faster and earlier than usual. Officials are seeing the highest number of cases at this point in the season since 2004. New signs the labor market is slowing. Hirings for last month dropped sharply. ABC's Jim Ryan with the numbers.
22: After a month that saw non-farm payroll employment increase by 172,000, the figure from June fell to 57,000 new positions, many of them in professional services and health care. Still, the unemployment rate, according to the Bureau of Labor Statistics, fell slightly to 4.2% last month.
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0: Krasnov are on supervised release, facing multiple charges, including reckless endangerment, burglary, and criminal mischief. That stunt seen around the world ending in what appeared to be a proposal. ABC's Aaron Katursky catching up with the duo after the hearing.
1: They did walk out of court today, hand in hand, and they ended up walking to the train. We walked with them, and they are on supervised release. The attorney said that the couple, Russians, live in New Jersey and intend to stay there.
0: Officials at the Empire State Building say the couple stayed the night before the stunt. A new push from Washington to ban an illicit substance sold at deli counters, convenience stores, and vape shops all around the country. ABC's Andrea Fujii has more.
2: It's called 7-OH, a stimulant that can boost energy. Products can be in pill form, tea, or treats like ice cream and fruit-flavored gummies. The DEA now wants to classify it as a Schedule 1 drug, the same as heroin and LSD. 7-OH is a psychoactive substance with opioid-like effects, derived from the naturally occurring kratom plant.
0: Hockey legend Alex Ovechkin returning for a 22nd NHL season after re-signing with the Washington Capitals. That deal reportedly includes $1 million salary and bonuses worth an additional $8 million. Michelle Franz in ABC News.
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4: Michelle Sandiford, and here are your top headlines from Federal News Network. The good news about your thrift savings plan for June? Only two funds saw month-over-month drops. As for the other funds, 13 of 14 experienced minimum growth of less than 1% from May to June. The big winner last month was the S Fund, with a growth rate of 4.34%. The S Fund also remains the top-performing TSP account for 2026, increasing by more than 18%. The federal retirement process has gone fully digital. The Office of Personnel Management says it's officially ended paper-based retirement processing for over 95% of applications. Nearly all retirement claims will now be submitted through OPM's online retirement application. The transition marks the end of a paper-based system that was in place for decades. The Office of Personnel Management plans to take a more hands-off approach to the Federal Employee Viewpoint Survey. Agencies rather than OPM would be responsible for surveying their own employees, according to a proposal this week from the Trump administration. Agencies would still be required to include a set of core questions, with the option of adding agency-specific ones. OPM is seeking to revise those core questions, proposing to cut questions about workload and job satisfaction, but adding ones about poor performers. For more on these stories, visit federalnewsnetwork.com.
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6: Welcome to the Federal Drive on Federal News Network. It's July 2nd, 2026, and I'm your host, Eric White, filling in for Terry Gerton, and I'm glad you're here. Coming up on this hour of the Federal Drive, if you've ever struggled to hear someone in a crowded room, you've experienced a problem today's technology still hasn't solved. Researchers are now taking a different approach. Plus, what it's like when a government architecture project wades into political waters. Those stories and much more ahead during this hour of the Federal Drive. But we begin with this. The CIA is looking to drastically speed up its acquisition timelines to acquire cutting-edge technology like AI. CIA Director John Ratcliffe says the goal is to complete most technology acquisitions within 6 months. And the secretive spy agency also wants to open up to industry through a new Office of Corporate Partnerships. For more on all of this, we turn to Federal News Network's Justin Doubleday. Justin, welcome.
7: Hey, Eric. Thanks for having me.
6: All right. So speed. Everybody wants speed in their acquisition processes, it seems, nowadays. What's behind the CIA's push to get it?
7: Yeah, it's, you know, not necessarily surprising that the CIA would be really interested in quickly adopting new technologies. And part of the challenge, according to CIA Director John Ratcliffe, is the agency's really staid acquisition processes. He said that prior to being sworn in, the CIA was taking about 24 months to

0: acquire a new enterprise technology, and then an additional 9 months on average for the security assessment for the technology to be authorized to go on CIA networks. So 2 to 3 years was what they were looking at. Now they're looking at 6 months, and that's something that Ratcliffe really emphasized during a keynote address at the AWS summit in Washington this week. This was CIA Director John Ratcliffe's first really major speech since being sworn in last January. And so it's really notable that he chose to go to a technology summit, and to talk about technology kind of shows how important it is for him as CIA Director. Here's what he had to say.
1: Increasingly, all of our future successes are going to depend on technology. We have to continue to push the boundaries of what's possible, because the nation that best harnesses the power of technology will determine the global future.
2: And CIA Director John Ratcliffe there. Yeah, and as you mentioned, we haven't really heard much from him. And to have him come out and speak on this topic must mean he saw something he did not like. How is the CIA going to go about cutting down those acquisition timelines?
0: Well, it's interesting. The CIA about 6 months ago announced that they were starting this big acquisition overhaul that would speed things up. And that overhaul involves a centralized vendor vetting system, streamlined authorization processes to really speed up the security authorization, which is often, that proverbial long pole in the tent for all government agencies, not just the CIA. And then really it's just about speeding up those internal processes, that red tape, and delegating down to the lowest possible level. That's what Ratcliffe said at the AWS summit, really making sure that those who are closest to the issues are the ones who are making the acquisition decisions. The CIA also has a new chief procurement executive that came over from the Defense Advanced Research Projects Agency. DARPA is an agency that is known for actually moving pretty quickly when it comes to acquisition and doing some innovative things. And so that's all to say that the CIA is really looking at that process and is overhauling that process in a lot of different ways. And already, Ratcliffe says it's paying off. He said that over the last 6 months, the CIA has completed just under 400 acquisitions in that time period. And so that's what they're aiming for now, is about 6 months or less to bring in new technologies.
2: Other agencies have done this by fomenting better relationships with industry. How is the company opening up to more companies than it has in the past?
0: Yeah, that's a great question. And it's definitely a big emphasis for the CIA under John Ratcliffe. He said that the agency now has an Office of Corporate Partnerships that is supposed to be a single point of access, as he put it, for industry to work with the agency. And most importantly, find someone to contact, because as you might imagine, it's difficult sometimes to find the right point of contact at the CIA. So there will be that kind of single place where industry can go if they're interested in learning more about what the CIA is doing. Now, it'll be interesting to see how the agency works through some of the issues around classification. That's always a challenge for non-traditional contractors, especially who don't have that clearance to be able to view classified info, and all of the CIA's acquisitions are classified. So it'll be interesting to see how they work through that. But ultimately, Ratcliffe says the CIA is going to be a better partner for industry.
1: We recognize that when it comes to partnering with private industry, the CIA hasn't always been the easiest agency to work with because of both our security requirements and because we haven't always coordinated our outreach to individual companies very well.
2: And I imagine the push behind this as well is to try and get into those latest and greatest technologies that there are for federal agencies to utilize. What organizational changes is the agency looking to make in how it manages cyber, digital, all the newest and greatest stuff that everyone else is able to use freely?
0: Yeah, this was an interesting detail or set of details that Ratcliffe mentioned. So the CIA for several years now has had a Directorate of Digital Innovation, and this was established in the 2010s to of course, sort of centralize how the CIA approached newer digital technologies when those were still kind of a new thing. Things like cloud were kind of a new thing for federal agencies. Now, the agency is reorganizing that directorate into the Directorate for Mission Systems. And so instead of focusing on all digital kind of technologies and widgets and things, the Directorate of Mission Systems, DMS, is going to be focused on kind of core functions, more of a CIO type function, if you will. They will be focused on cybersecurity, advanced data, and infrastructure services, which means things like cloud. And so you're going to see the DMS actually drop a focus on offensive cyber, on open source intelligence. They will not be focused on those kind of distinct technologies as much, and more on kind of setting a baseline for the rest of the CIA to adopt things like that securely. And then you have the Center for Cyber Intelligence, a relatively new center that the CIA has now elevated to a full-fledged mission center that brings together kind of the full range of operational, analytic support and technical capabilities into one place. And that CCI is focused on offensive cyber. And that is a huge part of the CIA's mission. It's a huge part of how they're probably going to be using artificial intelligence. And that is where the offensive cyber mission will really be living and elevated for the CIA going forward.
2: I was about to say, you mentioned all the hot button technology words in there except for artificial intelligence until the very end. I imagine Ratcliffe had something to say about CIA's approach to AI.
0: He did. It's interesting. I was hoping he might offer some use cases, but I guess I shouldn't expect too many specifics out of the CIA director. But he did talk about AI generally. He said it's transforming the way that the agency does business. It is really essential for the CIA to adopt AI quickly across its different operations and analytics operations. And so this is where Ratcliffe is really focused, is on letting the CIA kind of experiment a little bit more with AI than maybe it has been allowed to do in the past. Here's what he said.
1: Well, I can't predict just how fast AI and the other emerging technologies will advance or how far they're going to take us. What I can say is that we're going to do everything we can to deliver all of the top tools necessary for our officers to succeed, to keep America safe. What we're not going to do, as we test the limits of what is possible at the CIA, is to let perfect be the enemy of good. We're going to take smart risks, we're going to experiment, and then we're going to course correct as we go.
0: And again, that's CIA Director John Ratcliffe speaking at the AWS Summit in Washington this week.
2: All right. Federal News Network reporter Justin Doubleday, thank you so much.
0: My pleasure.
2: And you can find more of Justin's reporting on this at federalnewsnetwork.com. Still to come, what it's like when a government architecture project wades into political waters. This is the Federal Drive with Terry Girton on Federal News Network. I'm Eric White filling in for Terry.
3: I'm Michelle Sandford, and here are your top headlines from Federal News Network. The Defense Department is getting a drone czar. Defense Secretary Pete Hegseth said in a memo yesterday that DOD will centralize oversight of unmanned and autonomous systems under a newly created portfolio manager, who reports to the Deputy Defense Secretary. Their goal is to consolidate expertise on one of the Pentagon's top tech priorities and streamline the process of getting new drones into the field. The Department of Government Efficiency is in its final days. Federal News Network's Justin Doubleday has more.
0: DOGE's official mandate ends on the 4th of July, but OMB Director Russell Vogt told House lawmakers this week that there are no plans to release a closing report on the organization's cost-cutting efforts. DOGE's first leader, Elon Musk, said at the outset that the goal is to cut $2 trillion from the federal budget. DOGE would eventually claim $215 billion in savings, a figure that's disputed by budget experts. Justin Doubleday, Federal News Network.
3: The Department of Homeland Security has a new primary liaison to the business community. Brett Scott says he'll serve as a deputy assistant secretary in DHS's private sector office. Scott most recently served in the department's Office of Legislative Affairs and a senior government affairs officer at the Department of Transportation. For more on these stories, visit federalnewsnetwork.com.
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0: You're listening to The Federal Drive with Terry Gerton on Federal News Network. I'm Eric White filling in for Terry. We are now starting to see some of the changes to the FAR being implemented in real time. There are, of course, still many questions to be answered during such a large transition phase. To discuss them, I recently caught up with Emily Murphy, former administrator for the General Services Administration, and now senior fellow at the George Mason University Baroni Center for Government Contracting. I also had the chance to pick her brain about what happens when a government architecture project wades into political waters. Emphasis on the water portion there. Let's start in that FAR rewrite. More is coming out from that. We're starting to see some cases develop from there, and we're starting to get some clarity, if you want to call it that, on what of the marching orders for what is kind of a new acquisition workforce due to the, you know, just the necessity because of the workforce reductions. From your view, where do things currently stand?
1: So if you remember, this all sort of kicked off last year. April, we got the executive orders saying we're going to rewrite the FAR. We're going to take a whole new approach to government contracting. They started putting out those model deviations last summer. They completed the model deviations before September 30th, and then things sort of went silent. So last week, on the 19th of June, we ended up hearing or getting the first four FAR cases, which encompassed about 17 parts of the FAR. They came out with as proposed rules. So this is the first chance we've got to actually go through a traditional rulemaking process. And it's exciting because it means we're actually making progress towards getting what's been done by deviation into a normal process so that we're going to get to a new state of normal around the regulations. I have to give the FAR Council credit also because one of the things they did that I thought was really well done is on the acquisition.gov website, they put in a "we said you did." So they took the comments they got on those deviations and said, all right, we heard you on this. This is why we made the changes in those proposed rules. And so they put some additional information out there. I mean, one of them, for example, is just in the very beginning that said originally that each of the FAR cases that they were going to come out with, that they thought that everything should expire in 4 years and you should be constantly revisiting it. And they came back and said, okay, no, we listened to you all. We're not going to do that anymore. So they pull it out case by case, part by part, say, here's what we listened to you all on, and here's what we did. The other interesting thing they did was they pulled in some old FAR cases that hadn't really made it all the way through the process. For example, there was one from 2017 on CUI. It triggers a lot of the information that's going on with CMMC over at the Department of War, on the CUI policies coming out of GSA, on the old Section 889, which you're calling it old, that's, you know, from 6 years ago, Section 889 on telecom, the Kaspersky information, pulls it all together into one part and gives a new set of proposed rules. And it's interesting because they mainly defer to the CMC rules, but CMMC uses NIST version 2, whereas GSA was using NIST version 3. And the FAR case sort of says, well, we'll use version 3 when DOD says to, or DOW says to. And it, you know, says, all right, we're going to do the, you know, what's the period for notifications? Is it 3 days? Is it 1 day? And it again, defers to the Department of War in the 3 days, but seems to leave it open for agencies to come in and have a lower reporting period. So if we're looking to standardize, this might be an area where companies might want to be commenting and looking at this and trying to really understand how it's going to apply and how much uniformity are we going to get across the contracting community. Also, if we're looking at CMMC, you've seen over in Congress, but the House and the Senate have been looking at how do we help companies comply with things like CMMC? And they've been looking at that from a Department of War standpoint. No one's really looked at it from a civilian agency standpoint. Do we have the three PAOs, the third-party authorization groups, in place to do this kind of certification, the verifications? So it raises a lot of process questions going forward. It's going to be really interesting to see how this rulemaking develops.
0: Yeah, it seems as if there's so many unique set of circumstances for each agency. And as you mentioned, we've already had those workforce reductions that is causing some internal troubles there just because it takes a while to get new acquisition workers up to speed. But while getting them up to speed, there are also these model deviations. I mean, how do you navigate through what has been, you know, a tough transition so far?
1: And I'll say FAI, the Federal Acquisition Institute, Defense Acquisition University, the FAR Council have done a really nice job of when they put out those model deviations, trying to put out a lot of just-in-time training. They had their practitioner album. They had a lot of information. But the amount of training you want to do on a model deviation or even an implemented deviation is probably not the full extent of training you'd want to do on a fully implemented new regulation under the full process. So once the FAR case is finalized. So we're in what I was talking to Polly Hall at GSA and Joni Newhart from the Office of Federal Procurement Policy last week, and they were calling it the messy middle. So we've got the deviations out there and we know sort of a general direction of where we're going. We've had some additional executive orders on things like commercial acquisition and fixed price acquisition. So those are going to be integrated in. And now we have these FAR cases coming out and the proposed rules. So they're not going to want to go and do a whole new set of training on proposed rules. They're going to want to wait till they get to final rule. So how do you, you know, right now you'd be training people on the deviations, which might be different from agency to agency. For contractors, this is an issue as well, because it's not just the acquisition workforce and the agencies that have to adopt and adapt to these rules. But at the same time, they've got to be planning ahead for, okay, if this is where the FAR is going, how are we going to be ready to implement that? And when is that going to be effective?
0: Speaking with former GSA Administrator Emily Murphy. And yeah, while we have you, I wanted to touch on something a little more mainstream, and that is the ongoing updates going to the reflecting pool. Obviously, not going to ask you to comment on that since you're not involved whatsoever. But, you know, when you have a project like this that is front-facing, that the American public can see the updates and upgrades happening in real time, and there are questions in the backside of, you know, who's doing the actual work, how is the contract working? What agency is actually controlling this project? I'm curious to get your experience in that, as you had a couple just in your last few years with GSA with the first Trump administration. I'm just wondering to get your thoughts on that.
1: Yeah, it's a really interesting way that the federal space operates, especially in the National Capital Region. So if you think even about the White House complex itself, the West Wing is primarily managed by GSA, but then parts of it are operated, the mess is operated by the Navy. The Situation Room is a GSA space, but is operated by the intelligence community. The West Wing itself, though, it tends to be a GSA building. But then you go outside of the West Wing proper, and there's an MOU that goes back and forth between the executive residence, the National Park Service, GSA, that went down to like what brick on the curb is whose responsibility. And it was always being renegotiated, because first and foremost, you need to keep the president safe. And then you need to make this space operational. And so what's the most effective way to do it? So there's a lot of moving pieces in all of this. And when it seems like it would be obvious that contracting would be done in one place, it's not always obvious. It doesn't always work that way. Another example I'll give you is the tower at the old post office, which, if you remember back in the first administration, that was the Trump Hotel. It's now Waldorf Astoria. But at the time, that tower actually still is managed by the National Park Service. And we had a government shutdown while I was there. And one of the issues that came up was, well, why is that still open? Everyone thought there was some great story behind why it was still open. Why was the tower still open? The honest answer was that it was an MOU between whoever the lessor of the hotel was and the National Park Service, saying that because it was being paid for with non-appropriated funds, it was going to remain open. So the story is not always as exciting as people think it's going to be. It's usually a lot of people trying very hard to follow a lot of rules to get to the right outcome.
0: Emily Murphy is former GSA administrator and now senior fellow at the George Mason University Barone Center for Government Contracting. We'll post this interview at our website. 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Still to come, the Army is giving commanders more input than ever on acquisition decisions. But first, if you've ever struggled to hear someone in a crowded room, you've experienced a problem today's technology still hasn't solved. Researchers are now taking a different approach. It's the Federal Drive with Terry Girton on Federal News Network. I'm Eric White filling in for Terry.
2: I'm Michelle Sandiford, and here are your top headlines from Federal News Network. The Office of Personnel Management plans to take a more hands-off approach to the Federal Employee Viewpoint Survey. Agencies rather than OPM would be responsible for surveying their own employees, according to a proposal this week from the Trump administration. Agencies would still be required to include a set of core questions, with the option of adding agency-specific ones. OPM and MSPB want to make it easier to remove federal employees for performance or misconduct. Federal News Network's Jason Miller has the details.
3: In a new 81-page proposed rule set to come out today, OPM and the Merit Systems Protection Board are jointly seeking to change the administrative procedures used to fire employees and the review of such actions before the board. The draft regulations, which are already eliciting concerns from experts, focus on three big changes: require more training for managers, reduce the time an employee could be put on a performance improvement plan, change the MSPB review process, and remove the use of the Douglas factors. Jason Miller, Federal News Network.
2: For Thrift Savings Plan for June, only two funds saw month-over-month drops. The big winner last month was the S Fund, with a growth rate of 4.34%. The S Fund also remains the top-performing TSP account for 2026, increasing by more than 18%. For more on these stories, visit federalnewsnetwork.com.
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0: Back on the Federal Drive with Terry Girton on Federal News Network. I'm Eric White filling in for Terry. Even advanced hearing aids and implants can fall short when it comes to separating voices from background noise. A new federal research program is looking beyond the ear and into the brain for answers. Federal Drive host Terry Girton got more from Dr. Calvin Roberts, the hearing program manager at ARPA-H.
13: Certainly one of the topics that a lot of people are concerned about as they age is the loss of hearing. And there are advanced hearing aids, implants, but still it's tough in noisy environments. ARPA-H has just rolled out a new program called the Hearing Enhancement Through Artificially Intelligent Neurotechnology. You guys get an A+ for acronyms, the HEARING program. Tell me about what the HEARING program is and what problem it's trying to solve that current hearing aids can't really address.
8: So as you said, hearing is ubiquitous among older people. And so we're looking at least 70 million Americans who are having trouble with their hearing. So what are their options? Well, really, the only option that's out there is a hearing aid. And what does a hearing aid do? A hearing aid amplifies the sound. So as if they're shouting in your ear. Now, for some people, that's great. And particularly in a room that is quiet. So if you're at home and you're watching TV or you're talking to someone one-on-one in a quiet environment, hearing aids are excellent. But the problem that most people have and the number one complaint that I hear from people with hearing aids is that they're not helpful in noisy environments. And so it's hard to separate speech from background noise. The people in this industry, they refer to this as the cocktail party dilemma, that if you're in a noisy environment, you can't separate the conversation that's happening on one side of you from the conversation that's happening on the other side of you, and it makes it hard. You know, Terry, there's two situations that I talk about all the time. And one of them is you go to a wedding and the older people say, the band's too loud. And the younger people say, no, the band's not loud at all. And they're both right. And then the other situation is the grandkids say, Grandpa, you're not hearing a word I'm saying. And Grandpa says, yes, I hear everything. And they're both right. So how could that be? How could that be that they're both right? Well, it starts out with what's the problem? What's happening when someone loses their hearing? Well, usually what it is there is a very slow, gradual deterioration of the inner ear. And the inner ear is where the sound gets, we call it transduced, where it gets transformed from sound waves into an electrical type of signal, the type of signal that your brain can understand. So your ear turns the sound into a signal that goes to your brain, much as the way as your eyes take a light signal and transform that into a signal that goes to your brain. So what happens is that with this deterioration in your ear, now the signal to your brain gets deteriorated as well because there's not as good information coming in, can't send as good a signal to your brain. So what does your brain do? Your brain turns up the gain. It just makes everything seem louder. And so the same sound to someone with ear deterioration actually sounds louder than to someone without. And so that's why the band sounds louder to older people, because the brain of older people has just turned up the gain and everything is louder in order to hear better. All right. So what do we want to do? Here's what we want to do is we want to turn down the gain. We want the brain to go back to the way it was functioning when the person was younger. So how do we do that? We do that by improving the signal that's coming to the brain. Because remember, that gain was turned up because of the fact that the signal wasn't so good. If we can improve the signal, now the brain says, oh, I don't have to work so hard. I have to work so hard. I can turn down the gain and I can hear more normally. So what are we going to do? What we're going to do is put a small little chip in your brain, a little computer chip in your brain. And what the chip is going to do is it's going to listen to what you want to hear. And then it's going to say, okay, here's what you're missing. Here's what your ear is not being able to transmit to you that you want to hear. And so then what it's going to do is it's going to be able to directly stimulate in your brain that which your ear can't transmit. And so you're going to go back to having this full, rich sound like you had when you were a young person. And as that sound improves, now you won't have to work so hard. And we don't have to work so hard.
13: Dr. Calvin Roberts is the hearing program manager at ARPA-H. That is fascinating. And I can think about lots of people who are going to be very excited about that. But it also sounds like quite a challenge technologically. What's the biggest obstacle that you have to overcome in the technical space to go from just a hearing aid to a brain chip that's going to do this kind of work?
8: Well, there's two things. One is the technical, and the second is the patient acceptance. And let's do the patient acceptance first. In planning this program, we spoke to a lot of people who are having trouble with their hearing. And we said to them, would you be willing to have a chip put in your brain if it would help you hear? And our answer was almost universal. The people say, yes, I'd have a chip in my brain, but not if you had to drill a hole in my skull in order to get it there. So part of our program is to be able to deliver this chip where we want it in your brain without cutting a hole in your head. So say, well, how would you do that? You know, I think the analogy is to hearts. So it's not that long ago when someone wanted to repair a heart, they had to break open the chest, cut it open, do triple bypass type of thing in order to get access. Today, how's it done? People just feed little stents in through a artery or a vein, and they feed that stent in there type of thing, and it can do most of what a big surgery could do. Well, we're going to use that same idea and that same technology to be able to put these chips into the brain without having to drill a hole into the skull. And so hopefully, if we can do this and people go, oh, all right, this doesn't seem so bad, I'd go for this. And if I really thought it was going to help the hearing. Now, so that's the patient acceptance. But your first question was, what's the real technical challenge here? So the technical challenge is a couple. First of all, because we're not looking for a treatment solely for people who have no hearing at all, what we want to do is we want to maximize that which you're currently able to hear and just supplement it with that which you cannot hear and have both of these signals delivered to your brain at exactly the same time. So sync them, because you don't want one signal coming and then a half a second later another signal comes with delay. That would be too hard. So you got to get the signals to both get there at the same time. So that's number one. Number two is you got to realize that this is a journey and that people lose their hearing slowly over time. And so this is going to be a totally adaptable system so that as your ears change, as it becomes harder and harder for you to hear, the chip will work and do more of it for you so that you won't really realize that your hearing has changed, because the quality of your hearing is going to stay the same even as you start losing more hearing over time.
13: This is just the beginning of the program. You've just announced it. What sort of timeline are you looking on?
8: Yeah, so it's really exciting because there are so many people out there, really clever neuroscientists, technical people, computer whiz people who all have an interest in this. And at ARPA-H, we really specialize on programs that require teams of people. And so we're asking people to put together teams of computer people and medical people and AI people and put them all together. And so we are expecting to get some really, really fabulous proposals.
13: And once you get the proposals, is this a five-year program to prototype, or what are you thinking about?
8: Yeah, so I think we're looking at about 4.5 years. in order to go from the beginning to get something that is ready for patients.
0: Calvin Roberts is the hearing manager at ARPA-H. We'll post this interview at federalnewsnetwork.com/Federal Drive. Subscribe to the Federal Drive wherever you get your podcasts. Still to come, the Army is giving commanders more input than ever on acquisition decisions. It's the Federal Drive with Terry Girton on Federal News Network. I'm Eric White filling in for Terry.
2: I'm Michelle Sandiford, and here are your top headlines from Federal News Network. The Department of Homeland Security is reviving a key authority that allows agencies to work closely with critical industry sectors to thwart cyber attacks. DHS announced the establishment of the Alliance of National Councils for Homeland Operational Resilience, Critical Infrastructure. The group replaces the Critical Infrastructure Partnership Advisory Council, a similar authority that was terminated last year under former Homeland Security Secretary Kristi Noem. The Pentagon is looking to recruit more software engineers and other tech experts. Federal News Network's Drew Friedman has more.
14: A new federal hiring program called WarForce aims to attract hundreds of candidates for temporary, two-year positions at DoD. The department is searching in particular for those with experience in engineering, artificial intelligence, machine learning, automation, and data systems. Applications for the program are open until July 17th. Drew Friedman, Federal News Network.
2: The National Security Agency and the Army Combat Capabilities Development Command are launching a new initiative aimed at accelerating the U.S. quantum computing ecosystem. The program called Quantum Eagle is a partnership between NSA's Laboratory for Physical Sciences and the Army Research Office, and it's designed to improve the performance and manufacturing of specialized components that are essential for building quantum computers. For more on these stories, visit federalnewsnetwork.com.
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0: Welcome back to the Federal Drive with Terry Gerton on Federal News Network. I'm Eric White filling in for Terry. When an Army commander needs a warfighting capability, he or she now has a place to go get it fast. The place is the Global Tactical Edge Acquisition Directorate, or GTED. Launched officially in November, GTED's mission is to fill technology gaps based on soldiers' needs and relieving commanders of the challenges of the acquisition and funding processes. For more on how GTED is already bringing new and emerging technology to the Army, Federal News Network Executive Editor Jason Miller talked to Colonel Christopher Hill, the director of the Global Tactical Edge Acquisition Directorate with the Army.
1: For GTED, if you were to look into the regulation, we reside left of an actual requirement. And because of that, that allows me to use dollars to procure combat-ready prototype systems. So whereas, I'll give you a very real for instance. So there are two capabilities, specific capabilities, that have come directly from GTED. The first one you may have heard about is called MIROPS. MIROPS is what was billed as the Shahid killer in Ukraine. Back in September, there was a Russian incursion of one-way attack drones that flew into Polish airspace and Romanian airspace. The very next day, General Donahue came into the briefing room and said, "I want that capability in the hands of our partners within 21 days. We immediately spun up. We went and did an assessment of the system, and it ended up taking us somewhere around 27, 28 days, but we were able to work with the company to physically put that capability on the eastern flank of Europe to be prepared for those one-way drones if and when they came in. That went from GTED to JIATA 401, who has the counter-UAS mission, picking up that capability, and they went and they bought 13,000 of them. Of the 13,000, now you see that MIROP system at work in RSENT right now, protecting soldiers from potential Shahids in epic fury. We just had another system, FD-1, which is another quadcopter drone killer that went through the entire GTED process, and my initial purchase of that is going to be 300 of those systems. GTED will come in and make another purchase, maybe of 500. While all of this is going on, we're working with the Army, we're working with the PAEs to determine, is this a system that answers a larger Army need? And if it does, it will transition to a program office, to a PM. MIROPS transition all the way from what we talked about in September, it is now with a PM. There is a PM that has MIROPS. FD-1, we're looking to do the exact same thing. The ground autonomous systems I talked about earlier, we're on the precipice of awarding that contract. So our success criteria is not just, hey, how many of an MVP or how many prototypes that we can put in the hand of a unit, is are we picking systems that can transition to the Army and scale across the Army? That's really what we view as success. But we are always going to buy a limited number of prototypes, enough that we can actually outfit some size unit to give it an effect on the battlefield.
2: And also to your point, like on the FD-1, you bought 300 systems, and then if you're going to purchase 500, that 500 probably, and you'll correct me if I'm wrong, it won't be the same as those initial 300 because of the lessons you have learned about applying those 300 systems either to the battlefield or some sort of test and trial. And that's why you GTED is there to again, to go back to the earlier parts of our conversation, to be that to have that flexibility and to iterate.
1: 100%. And I will tell you that those types of conversations in a normal project office are not the conversations I'm having with a vendor. So FD-1 is a very good example. We stood up the EFDI Forward Integration and Innovation Hub in Jordan at a place called Deep Element. We brought FD-1 in. It went through an operational assessment. ATEC performed that operational assessment. So great partnership with ATEC. They are also moving forward with us to provide testing support at the edge, not back at White Sands or Yuma in some CONUS-based range, but forward at the tactical edge. They tested the system, and they came up with four things that they would like to see the system do better. After the OA was over, the operational assessment was over, I had a phone conversation with Mountain Horse System, and they said, "Colonel Hill, if you would allow us to delay delivery 2 weeks, all four of those things we will have fixed. They will be satisfied and they will be in the system." I said, "Absolutely." So that, again, is the is taking user feedback and doing something with it in a rapid fashion. And the expectation is, hey, your next 50 systems, they're going to look a certain way. The 50 after that, based upon more feedback, will be better and better and better. So these are the types of companies that we want to attract. That is a good news story. I mean, you're the first one to hear it publicly, but that is something that Mountain Horse Systems, very impressive. And guess what? When I'm talking to these companies, I'm not talking to a business developer. I'm not talking to, you know, a lead engineer. I'm talking to the CEO. I'm talking to the person who has the most skin in the game. And this is mutually beneficial because for every Mountain Horse System that we have, it sends a signal to those venture capitalists, a signal to those that are supporting these smaller companies to say, we are going to work with these companies. It's a win-win. And it's not just the U.S. because now what can we say for this system? I can turn to every NATO partner and say, hey, we have a proven capability. If you want this in your company, in your country, here's the company. Do business with them. To all of the countries over in the Middle East, all of our partner nations over there, if you want more capability against an incoming threat from Iran, we've just vetted, we've just competed, and we have a company. So this is absolutely a win-win for some of the small and medium-sized businesses that we work with.
2: Let's talk a little bit about those businesses. One of the big complaints you hear about, for instance, other transaction authorities is just an example. They're supposed to be for up-and-coming companies, companies you've never heard of, the new entrants. And then when you see all those awards being made, it's to companies you've definitely heard of and are by far not new entrants. How are you ensuring, and not everyone's got to be a new entrant, but how are you ensuring you are reaching out and finding those companies like Mountain Horse Systems that maybe would not otherwise have access or the capability or even the knowledge to enter the Army's market?
1: So this is where the brilliance of the PIT comes into play. So as a member of the PIT, we are direct teammates with the JIOP. But to answer your questions, we are direct teammates with Army Fuse. So Army Fuse is the portion of the PIT that has the pulse of industry. So we do what is called prize challenges utilizing X-Tech, which is a part of Army Fuse. That prize challenge is what we use for our competition. Now, typically a prize challenge will say, hey, we're going to award you this prize money, and it puts you sort of on the map as someone who has a capability. Well, with GTED, we've kind of taken the next step. We use those prize challenges, but we incorporate them into what we call an ACE, an accelerated capability event. And what that ACE is the convergence of operational demand, innovation, soldier assessment. Soldiers are the ones actually using and operating the kit in our demonstrations, and then contract opportunity.
0: Colonel Christopher Hill is the director of the Global Tactical Edge Acquisition Directorate, or GTED, with the Army, speaking there with Federal News Network Executive Editor Jason Miller. The Federal Drive with Terry Gurdon is produced by me, Eric White, along with Michelle Sandefort. Our web editor is Stephanie Wright. For the latest updates, stay with federalnewsnetwork.com or follow us on Facebook and LinkedIn. Up next, the top national headlines and the Federal Newscast. I'm Eric White filling in for Terry. Thanks for listening.
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16: From ABC News, Davis, anchor of Prime streaming weeknights on ABC News Live. A dangerous heat dome is raising the risk for Americans across much of the country preparing to celebrate the 4th of July holiday. New York City's Central Park logged 100 degrees today, a first in 14 years. The heat index soaring to 106. ABC meteorologist Melissa Griffin has more.
17: And this is extreme heat risk. That's because this is a rare, long-duration heat wave with little to no relief at night. So even those overnight temperatures still quite warm, all the way from the Northeast down to Atlanta in that extreme risk, and we're not going to see that relief for several more days.
16: Final preparations for America's 250th celebrations are underway in Washington, D.C. That includes heightened security. ABC's Pierre Thomas on the extra measures in place.
18: 19 miles of fencing is being installed as we speak. The other thing, for the first time, authorities are saying perhaps ever, in order to get on the National Mall, you have to go through a security checkpoint, including a magnetometer.
16: In D.C., federal prosecutors announced U.S. Olympian David Hearn has been indicted in connection with alleged vandalism at the Lincoln Memorial Reflecting Pool. Hearn is accused of destroying parts of the pool's new lining. Hearn denies doing anything violent or removing it. A pair of daredevils that scaled the Empire State Building spire yesterday continue to be a spectacle, this time on the ground, appearing in a Manhattan court today, facing multiple felony counts. They were given supervision. Revised release. ABC's Aaron Katursky says the so-called proposal may have been all for show.
19: We talked to Ivan Kuznetsov's father in Russia, and he said that the couple is already married, that this was all something of a stunt. So if people were excited that this was an elaborate proposal, something perhaps to mimic, know that it's already taken care of, it's already done.
16: ABC News has learned the couple may have spent the night inside the building the night before. You're listening to ABC News.
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1: EMS to respond.
2: McConnell is never directly named in the audio, and a spokesperson for McConnell has declined to comment on it, giving no update on his current condition.
3: A week after the double earthquakes in Venezuela, crews still finding people alive. A security guard pulled from a collapsed shopping mall 8 days later, and some crews are pulling back, but families are digging by hand to find loved ones. 12-year-old Carlos was rescued after 5 days. His cousin, Maria Heredia, in Miami.
4: There's all this bittersweet feeling of happiness because he's alive. But also knowing there's people still there calling out for help.
3: Michelle Franzen, ABC News.
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6: Michelle Sandiford, and here are your top headlines from Federal News Network. The good news about your thrift savings plan for June? Only two funds saw month-over-month drops. As for the other funds, 13 of 14 experienced minimum growth of less than 1% from May to June. The big winner last month was the S Fund, with a growth rate of 4.34%. The S Fund also remains the top-performing TSP account for 2026, increasing by more than 18%. The federal retirement process has gone fully digital. The Office of Personnel Management says it's officially ended paper-based retirement processing for over 95% of applications. Nearly all retirement claims will now be submitted through OPM's online retirement application. The transition marks the end of a paper-based system that was in place for decades. The Office of Personnel Management plans to take a more hands-off approach to the Federal Employee Viewpoint Survey. Agencies rather than OPM would be responsible for surveying their own employees, according to a proposal this week from the Trump administration. Agencies would still be required to include a set of core questions, with the option of adding agency-specific ones. OPM is seeking to revise those core questions, proposing to cut questions about workload and job satisfaction, but adding ones about poor performers. For more on these stories, visit federalnewsnetwork.com.
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8: Welcome to the Federal Drive on Federal News Network. It's July 2nd, 2026. I'm your host, Derek White, filling in for Terry Gerton, and I'm glad you're here. Coming up this hour of the Federal Drive, if you've ever struggled to hear someone in a crowded room, you've experienced a problem today's technology still hasn't solved. Researchers are now taking a different approach. Plus, what it's like when a government architecture project wades into political waters. Those stories and much more ahead during this hour of the Federal Drive. We begin with this. The Trump administration is giving agencies more leeway to remove federal employees deemed unfit for their jobs. A new final rule from the Office of Personnel Management expands the reasons that employees might be considered unsuitable and therefore fireable. The change is meant to increase employee accountability, but concerns remain about the possibility of politically motivated removals. Here with more, Federal News Network's Drew Friedman. Drew, welcome.
9: Nice to be with you, Eric.
8: So suitability and fitness, that can mean a lot of things for a lot of different avenues. What have these regulations looked like historically when they've applied those terms?
9: Yes. So suitability and fitness for the federal workforce and in federal regulations means something very specific. And historically, what this means is that an agency gets to determine when they're hiring a new employee, whether that person has the right character and conduct to perform their work and that they're not going to be potentially susceptible to misconduct in their jobs. Those regulations historically have been applied only to federal job applicants before they are hired and when agencies are considering whether to recruit them for both the competitive and accepted services, as well as the senior executive service. But once hired, historically, federal employees are subject to other disciplinary proceedings and not the suitability and fitness determinations. So that's what OPM is really changing here with this final rule.
8: Yeah, what are the changes exactly with the final rule? Are they just expanding who they can deem

0: unfit and unsuitable, or is something else in the works?
1: So you can look at it as three main changes that are coming from this final rule. One is that these suitability and fitness regulations are going to apply to both current federal employees as well as prospective employees who are applying for a job. It's also, secondly, going to expand the number of reasons that employees can be found unfit or unsuitable for their jobs. And then finally, it's going to give OPM itself more authority in the process and the final say in determining whether employees are suitable or not. So those are the three buckets. But if you look specifically at the number of reasons that employees can be found unsuitable, I think it's worth looking at what OPM is expanding there. So historically, agencies are required to consider an employee's record of criminal or violent conduct, their alcohol use, instances of deception or fraud in their employment history. But then on top of that, the new regulations will now require agencies to look at a lot of other factors. That includes whether employees file their taxes on time, whether they meet U.S. citizenship requirements, if they properly are using government resources. And then most importantly, perhaps, is that now the final rule is also going to allow agencies to remove employees if they refuse to comply with a non-disclosure obligation. And if you'll remember, Eric, this is coming just a few weeks after OPM has also proposed a government-wide NDA for federal employees. So I think the context there is important to point out, and that this could be a reason if federal employees decide not to sign such that type of form, they could be susceptible to removal under these new regulations as well.
0: Talking here with Federal News Network reporter Drew Friedman, is this all being done in the name of being able to increase employee accountability, or did OPM give another reason for these changes?
1: Accountability is absolutely part of it, and that's definitely a common talking point from OPM and from the Trump administration more broadly. But they also argue in this final rule that adverse action processes should be the same between both federal applicants and active federal employees. And then they also talk about this broader view that there are poor performers in government and there need to be easier ways to remove poor performers if they do pop up. And OPM in the final rule also said that the current employee removal procedures fall short of what agencies need and are too difficult to use. So that's why they're essentially creating another avenue here for agencies to, you know, assess federal employees and determine, you know, more options potentially to remove them if they feel like they're not meeting those standards.
0: And what has been the reaction from the federal community and the folks that will actually be under these new rules?
1: There's absolutely been pushback on this final rule from OPM, and as well as when they first proposed these regulations last year. But there are concerns that this would remove due process rights from federal employees who generally, when they're being removed, to have certain rights that need to be followed, such as a notification of being removed and the opportunity to respond to it. There are also concerns that this could pave the way for politically motivated firings in government. And then there were also comments talking about the existing disciplinary proceedings, which are called Chapter 75, just for a technical term. But, you know, there's an argument there that those are already sufficient to be able to remove active federal employees, and you don't really need this second pathway. So that's kind of the response that we've seen, and just some concerns about how it might reshape or build on other efforts from the Trump administration to make employees easier to fire.
0: Final W, where else is OPM looking to implement these changes related to suitability and fitness other than the direct hiring of federal employees?
1: Absolutely. So the on top of these final regulations here that look to sort of change the process for suitability and fitness and expand that to federal employees, OPM is also looking on the other end of the spectrum to change the process for suitability appeals. That's already just a proposed regulation, so we haven't seen that finalized yet. But the idea there is, for example, if you're an employee who gets fired or removed from your job for a suitability-related reason and you believe that your agency didn't act correctly in that removal, then when you appeal that, currently that goes to the Merit Systems Protection Board. But what OPM is trying to change here is to make itself at OPM the deciding factor in those appeal cases rather than have it be at the MSPB independently. So that's another change that I think we're likely going to see coming up pretty soon from OPM here.
0: Federal News Network reporter Drew Friedman, thanks as always.
1: Absolutely. Thank you.
0: And you can find her story at federalnewsnetwork.com. Still to come, what it's like when a government architecture project wades into political waters. This is the Federal Drive with Terry Girton on Federal News Network. I'm Eric White filling in for Terry.
2: I'm Michelle Sandford, and here are your top headlines from Federal News Network. The Defense Department is getting a drone czar. Defense Secretary Pete Hegseth said in a memo yesterday that DOD will centralize oversight of unmanned and autonomous systems under a newly created portfolio manager, who reports to the Deputy Defense Secretary. Their goal is to consolidate expertise on one of the Pentagon's top tech priorities and streamline the process of getting new drones into the field. The Department of Government Efficiency is in its final days. Federal News Network's Justin Doubleday has more.
3: DOGE's official mandate ends on the 4th of July, but OMB Director Russell Vogt told House lawmakers this week that there are no plans to release a closing report on the organization's cost-cutting efforts. DOGE's first leader, Elon Musk, said at the outset that the goal is to cut $2 trillion from the federal budget. DOGE would eventually claim $215 billion in savings, a figure that's disputed by budget experts. Justin Doubleday, Federal News Network.
2: The Department of Homeland Security has a new primary liaison to the business community. Brett Scott says he'll serve as a deputy assistant secretary in DHS's private sector office. Scott most recently served in the Department's Office of Legislative Affairs and a senior government affairs officer at the Department of Transportation. For more on these stories, visit federalnewsnetwork.com.
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0: You're listening to The Federal Drive with Terry Gerton on Federal News Network. I'm Eric White filling in for Terry. We are now starting to see some of the changes to the FAR being implemented in real time. There are, of course, still many questions to be answered during such a large transition phase. To discuss them, I recently caught up with Emily Murphy, former administrator for the General Services Administration, and now senior fellow at the George Mason University Baroni Center for Government Contracting. I also had the chance to pick her brain about what happens when a government architecture project wades into political waters. Emphasis on the water portion there. Let's start in that FAR rewrite. More is coming out from that. We're starting to see some cases develop from there, and we're starting to get some clarity, if you want to call it that, on what of the marching orders for what is kind of a new acquisition workforce due to the, you know, just the necessity because of the workforce reductions. From your view, where do things currently stand?
1: So if you remember, this all sort of kicked off last year. April, we got the executive order saying we're going to rewrite the FAR. We're going to take a whole new approach to government contracting. They started putting out those model deviations last summer. They completed the model deviations before September 30th, and then things sort of went silent. So last week, on the 19th of June, we ended up hearing they're getting the first four FAR cases, which encompassed about 17 parts of the FAR. They came out with as proposed rules. So this is the first chance we've got to actually go through a traditional rulemaking process. And it's exciting because it means we're actually making progress towards getting what's been done by deviation into a normal process so that we're going to get to a new state of normal around the regulations. I have to give the FAR Council credit also because one of the things they did that I thought was really well done is on the acquisition.gov website, they put in a "we said you did." So they took the comments they got on those deviations and said, all right, we heard you on this. This is why we made the changes in those proposed rules. And so they put some additional information out there. I mean, one of them, for example, is just in the very beginning that said originally that each of the FAR cases that they were going to come out with, that they thought that everything should expire in 4 years and you should be constantly revisiting it. And they came back and said, okay, no, we listened to you all. We're not going to do that anymore. So they pull it out case by case, part by part, say, here's what we listened to you all on, and here's what we did. The other interesting thing they did was they pulled in some old FAR cases that hadn't really made it all the way through the process. For example, there was one from 2017 on CUI. It triggers a lot of the information that's going on with CMMC over at the Department of War, on the CUI policies coming out of GSA, on the old Section 889, which you're calling it old, that's, you know, from 6 years ago, Section 889 on telecom, the Kaspersky information, pulls it all together into one part and gives a new set of proposed rules. And it's interesting because they mainly defer to the CMC rules, but CMMC uses NIST version 2, whereas GSA was using NIST version 3. And the FAR case sort of says, well, we'll use version 3 when DOD says to, or DOW says to. And it, you know, says, all right, we're going to do the, you know, what's the period for notifications? Is it 3 days? Is it 1 day? And it again, defers to the Department of War in the 3 days, but seems to leave it open for agencies to come in and have a lower reporting period. So if we're looking to standardize, this might be an area where companies might want to be commenting and looking at this and trying to really understand how it's going to apply and how much uniformity are we going to get across the contracting community. I was going to say, also, if we're looking at CMMC, you've seen over in Congress, but the House and the Senate have been looking at how do we help companies comply with things like CMMC? And they've been looking at that from a Department of War standpoint. No one's really looked at it from a civilian agency standpoint. Do we have the three PAOs, the third-party authorization groups, in place to do this kind of certification, the verifications? So it raises a lot of process questions going forward. It's going to be really interesting to see how this rulemaking develops.
0: Yeah, it seems as if there's so many unique set of circumstances for each agency. And as you mentioned, we've already had those workforce reductions that is causing some internal troubles there just because it takes a while to get new acquisition workers up to speed. But while getting them up to speed, there are also these model deviations. I mean, how do you navigate through what has been, you know, a tough transition so far?
1: And I'll say FAI, the Federal Acquisition Institute, Defense Acquisition University, the FAR Council have done a really nice job of when they put out those model deviations, trying to put out a lot of just-in-time training. They had their practitioner album. They had a lot of information. But the amount of training you want to do on a model deviation or even an implemented deviation is probably not the full extent of training you'd want to do on a fully implemented new regulation under the full process. So once the FAR case is finalized. So we're in what I was talking to Polly Hall at GSA and Joni Newhart from the Office of Federal Procurement Policy last week, and they were calling it the messy middle. So we've got the deviations out there, and we know sort of a general direction of where we're going. We've had some additional executive orders on things like commercial acquisition and fixed price acquisition. So those are going to be integrated in. And now we have these FAR cases coming out and the proposed rules. So they're not going to want to go and do a whole new set of training on proposed rules. They're going to want to wait till they get to final rule. So how do you, you know, right now you'd be training people on the deviations, which might be different from agency to agency. For contractors, this is an issue as well, because it's not just the acquisition workforce and the agencies that have to adopt and adapt to these rules. But at the same time, they've got to be planning ahead for, okay, if this is where the FAR is going, how are we going to be ready to implement that? And when is that going to be effective?
0: Speaking with former GSA Administrator Emily Murphy. And yeah, while we have you, I wanted to touch on something a little more mainstream, and that is the ongoing updates going to the reflecting pool. Obviously, not going to ask you to comment on that since you're not involved whatsoever. But, you know, when you have a project like this that is front-facing, that the American public can see the updates and upgrades happening in real time, and there are questions in the backside of, you know, who's doing the actual work, how is the contract working? What agency is actually controlling this project? I'm curious to get your experience in that, as you had a couple just in your last few years with GSA, with the first Trump administration. I'm just wondering to get your thoughts on that.
1: Yeah, it's a really interesting way that the federal space operates, especially in the National Capital Region. So if you think even about the White House complex itself, the West Wing is primarily managed by GSA, but then parts of it are operated, the mess is operated by the Navy. The Situation Room is a GSA space, but is operated by the intelligence community. The West Wing itself, though, it tends to be a GSA building. But then you go outside of the West Wing proper, and there's an MOU that goes back and forth between the executive residence, the National Park Service, GSA, that went down to like what brick on the curb is whose responsibility. And it was always being renegotiated, because first and foremost, you need to keep the president safe, and then you need to make this space operational. And so what's the most effective way to do it? So there's a lot of moving pieces in all of this. And when it seems like it would be obvious that contracting would be done in one place, it's not always obvious. It doesn't always work that way. Another example I'll give you is the tower at the old post office, which, if you remember back in the first administration, that was the Trump Hotel. It's now Waldorf Astoria. But at the time, that tower actually still is managed by the National Park Service. And we had a government shutdown while I was there. And one of the issues that came up was, well, why is that still open? Everyone thought there was some great story behind why it was still open. Why was the tower still open? The honest answer was that it was an MOU between whoever the lessor of the hotel was and the National Park Service, saying that because it was being paid for with non-appropriated funds, it was going to remain open. So the story is not always as exciting as people think it's going to be. It's usually a lot of people trying very hard to follow a lot of rules to get to the right outcome.
0: Yeah, and when it happens, and then, you know, political figures start getting involved, then design and architecture and project management start to get politicized, and people like yourself find themselves popping up in discussions that you never thought you were going to be found. What was that like for you?
1: Oh, it was always fascinating. I still remember I had one senator who we were building courthouses in his state. And at the time, he was like, just please do not build me an Apple store. He did not want a courthouse that looked like an Apple store. And we had our normal design construction, like the art and architecture program, how it was going to operate. And so we were trying to go through and make sure that his needs and his, you know, what he wanted was also following our process and our rules. And then, if you recall, the president at the end of the first administration signed an order saying we're going to change how we apply art and architecture. And then that got revoked in the Biden administration, and that got re-implemented again now. So the question of what architectural standards are you using? Is it classical architecture? And what do we mean by classical architecture? The one question we frequently had was, all right, you know, when you look around D.C., which buildings do you consider classical? There are very few that are truly classical, and you know, a lot of the old executive office building, the Eisenhower building, no one had a problem with the architecture there, but that's not classical architecture. It's Beaux-Arts, you know, Second Empire architecture. So what exactly is it, you know, trying to get as specific as possible, get people to talk with the same vocabulary about what they're looking for in design and how they want that to play out.
0: Emily Murphy is former GSA administrator and now senior fellow at the George Mason University Baroni Center for Government Contracting. We'll post this interview at our website. 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Still to come, the Army is giving commanders more input than ever on acquisition decisions. But first, if you've ever struggled to hear someone in a crowded room, you've experienced a problem today's technology still hasn't solved. Researchers are now taking a different approach. It's the Federal Drive with Terry Girton on Federal News Network. I'm Eric White filling in for Terry.
2: I'm Michelle Sandiford, and here are your top headlines from Federal News Network. The Office of Personnel Management plans to take a more hands-off approach to the Federal Employee Viewpoint Survey. Agencies rather than OPM would be responsible for surveying their own employees, according to a proposal this week from the Trump administration. Agencies would still be required to include a set of core questions, with the option of adding agency-specific ones. OPM and MSPB want to make it easier to remove federal employees for performance or misconduct. Federal News Network's Jason Miller has the details.
3: In a new 81-page proposed rule set to come out today, OPM and the Merit Systems Protection Board are jointly seeking to change the administrative procedures used to fire employees and the review of such actions before the board. The draft regulations, which are already eliciting concerns from experts, focus on three big changes: require more training for managers, reduce the time an employee could be put on a performance improvement plan, change the MSPB review process, and remove the use of the Douglas factors. Jason Miller, Federal News Network.
2: For thrift savings plan for June, only two funds saw month-over-month drops. The big winner last month was the S Fund, with a growth rate of 4.34%. The S Fund also remains the top-performing TSP account for 2026, increasing by more than 18%. For more on these stories, visit federalnewsnetwork.com.
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0: back on the Federal Drive with Terry Girton on Federal News Network. I'm Eric White filling in for Terry. Even advanced hearing aids and implants can fall short when it comes to separating voices from background noise. A new federal research program is looking beyond the ear and into the brain for answers. Federal Drive host Terry Girton got more from Dr. Calvin Roberts, the hearing program manager at ARPA-H.
1: Certainly one of the topics that a lot of people are concerned about as they age is the loss of hearing. And there are advanced hearing aids, implants, but still it's tough in noisy environments. ARPA-H has just rolled out a new program called the Hearing Enhancement Through Artificially Intelligent Neurotechnology. You guys get an A+ for acronyms, the Hearing Program. Tell me about what the Hearing Program is and what problem it's trying to solve that current hearing aids can't really address.
2: So as you said, hearing is ubiquitous among older people. And so we're looking at least 70 million Americans who are having trouble with their hearing. So what are their options? Well, really, the only option that's out there is a hearing aid. And what does a hearing aid do? A hearing aid amplifies the sound. So as if they're shouting in your ear. Now, for some people, that's great. And particularly in a room that is quiet. So if you're at home and you're watching TV or you're talking to someone one-on-one in a quiet environment, hearing aids are excellent. But the problem that most people have and the number one complaint that I hear from people with hearing aids is that they're not helpful in noisy environments. And so it's hard to separate speech from background noise. The people in this industry, they refer to this as the cocktail party dilemma, that if you're in a noisy environment, you can't separate the conversation that's happening on one side of you from the conversation that's happening on the other side of you, and it makes it hard. You know, Terry, there's two situations that I talk about all the time. And one of them is you go to a wedding and the older people say, the band's too loud. And the younger people say, no, the band's not loud at all. And they're both right. And then the other situation is the grandkids say, Grandpa, you're not hearing a word I'm saying. And Grandpa says, yes, I hear everything. And they're both right. So how could that be? How could that be that they're both right? Well, it starts out with what's the problem? What's happening when someone loses their hearing? Well, usually what it is there is a very slow, gradual deterioration of the inner ear. And the inner ear is where the sound gets, we call it transduced, where it gets transformed from sound waves into an electrical type of signal, the type of signal that your brain can understand. So your ear turns the sound into a signal that goes to your brain, much as the way as your eyes take a light signal and transform that into a signal that goes to your brain. So what happens is that with this deterioration in your ear, now the signal to your brain gets deteriorated as well because there's not as good information coming in, can't send as good a signal to your brain. So what does your brain do? Your brain turns up the gain. It just makes everything seem louder. And so the same sound to someone with ear deterioration actually sounds louder than to someone without. And so that's why the band sounds louder to older people, because the brain of older people has just turned up the gain and everything is louder in order to hear better. All right. So what do we want to do? Here's what we want to do is we want to turn down the gain. We want the brain to go back to the way it was functioning when the person was younger. So how do we do that? We do that by improving the signal that's coming to the brain. Because remember, that gain was turned up because of the fact that the signal wasn't so good. If we can improve the signal, now the brain says, oh, I don't have to work so hard. I have to work so hard. I can turn down the gain and I can hear more normally. So what are we going to do? What we're going to do is put a small little chip in your brain, a little computer chip in your brain. And what the chip is going to do is it's going to listen to what you want to hear. And then it's going to say, okay, here's what you're missing. Here's what your ear is not being able to transmit to you that you want to hear. And so then what it's going to do is it's going to be able to directly stimulate in your brain that which your ear can't transmit. And so you're going to go back to having this full, rich sound like you had when you were a young person. And as that sound improves, now you won't have to work so hard. And we don't have to work so hard.
1: Dr. Calvin Roberts is the hearing program manager at ARPA-H. That is fascinating. And I can think about lots of people who are going to be very excited about that. But it also sounds like quite a challenge technologically. What's the biggest obstacle that you have to overcome in the technical space to go from just a hearing aid to a brain chip that's going to do this kind of work?
2: Well, there's two things. One is the technical, and the second is the patient acceptance. And let's do the patient acceptance first. In planning this program, we spoke to a lot of people who are having trouble with their hearing. And we said to them, would you be willing to have a chip put in your brain if it would help you hear? And our answer was almost universal. The people say, yes, I'd have a chip in my brain, but not if you had to drill a hole in my skull in order to get it there. So part of our program is to be able to deliver this chip where we want it in your brain without cutting a hole in your head. So say, well, how would you do that? You know, I think the analogy is to hearts. So it's not that long ago when someone wanted to repair a heart, they had to break open the chest, cut it open, do triple bypass type of thing in order to get access. Today, how's it done? People just feed little stents in through a artery or a vein, and they feed that stent in there type of thing, and it can do most of what a big surgery could do. Well, we're going to use that same idea and that same technology to be able to put these chips into the brain without having to drill a hole into the skull. And so hopefully, if we can do this and people go, oh, all right, this doesn't seem so bad, I'd go for this. And if I really thought it was going to help the hearing. Now, so that's the patient acceptance. But your first question was, what's the real technical challenge here? So the technical challenge is a couple. First of all, because we're not looking for a treatment solely for people who have no hearing at all. What we want to do is we want to maximize that which you're currently able to hear and just supplement it with that which you cannot hear and have both of these signals delivered to your brain at exactly the same time. So sync them, because you don't want one signal coming and then a half a second later another signal comes with delay. That would be too hard. So you got to get the signals to both get there at the same time. So that's number one. Number two is you got to realize that this is a journey and that people lose their hearing slowly over time. And so this is going to be a totally adaptable system so that as your ears change, as it becomes harder and harder for you to hear, the chip will work and do more of it for you so that you won't really realize that your hearing has changed, because the quality of your hearing is going to stay the same even as you start losing more hearing over time.
1: This is just the beginning of the program. You've just announced it. What sort of timeline are you looking on?
2: Yeah, so it's really exciting because there are so many people out there, really clever neuroscientists, technical people, computer whiz people who all have an interest in this. And at ARPA-H, we really specialize on programs that require teams of people. And so we're asking people to put together teams of computer people and medical people and AI people and put them all together. And so we are expecting to get some really, really fabulous proposals.
1: And once you get the proposals, is this a five-year program to prototype, or what are you thinking about?
2: Yeah, so I think we're looking at about 4.5 years in order to go from the beginning to get something that is ready for patients.
1: Well, I'm hopeful after folks listen to this that you won't at least have any shortage of applicants to be patients in the program.
2: Well, as I always say, thank you for hearing.
0: Calvin Roberts is the hearing manager at ARPA-H. We'll post this interview at federalnewsnetwork.com/Federal Drive. 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Still to come, the Army is giving commanders more input than ever on acquisition decisions. It's the Federal Drive with Terry Gerton on Federal News Network. I'm Eric White filling in for Terry.
3: I'm Michelle Sandiford, and here are your top headlines from Federal News Network. The Postal Service is getting back into the apparel business. It's partnering with the clothing brand The Laundry Room to release licensed sweatshirts, graphic tees, baseball hats, and jackets. USPS is no stranger to the fashion world. It's done other apparel deals with Vans, Forever 21, and Ralph Lauren. The top healthcare official at the Department of Veterans Affairs is stepping down after less than a year on the job. Federal News Network's Jory Heckman has more.
4: Undersecretary for Health John Bartram told staff in an email that he will resign from his position effective July 6th. In this role, he oversaw VA's nationwide healthcare system. Bartram joined the VA in the early days of the second Trump administration and was confirmed for his current role last December. As Undersecretary for Health, Bartram played a leading role in the VA's resumed rollout of its new electronic health record. Jory Heckman, Federal News Network.
3: It's a story of watchdogs watching watchdogs on the heels of a Government Accountability Office report criticizing the panel that holds inspectors general accountable. A group of Republican congressmen are calling for new laws to strengthen that oversight. Members of the House Oversight Committee want the Council on the Inspectors General on Integrity and Efficiency to tighten up how it runs investigations. The lawmakers said they'll even consider revoking the Council's ability to conduct oversight. For more on these stories, visit federalnewsnetwork.com.
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0: Wow. Welcome back to the Federal Drive with Terry Gerton on Federal News Network. I'm Eric White filling in for Terry. When an Army commander needs a warfighting capability, he or she now has a place to go get it fast. The place is the Global Tactical Edge Acquisition Directorate, or GTED. Launched officially in November, GTED's mission is to fill technology gaps based on soldiers' needs and relieving commanders of the challenges of the acquisition and funding processes. For more on how GTED is already bringing new and emerging technology to the Army, Federal News Network Executive Editor Jason Miller talked to Colonel Christopher Hill, the director of the Global Tactical Edge Acquisition Directorate with the Army.
9: For GTED, if you were to look into the regulation, we reside left of an actual requirement. And because of that, that allows me to use dollars to procure combat-ready prototype systems. So whereas, I'll give you a very real for instance. So there are two capabilities, specific capabilities, that have come directly from GTED. The first one you may have heard about is called MIROPS. MIROPS is what was billed as the Shahid killer in Ukraine. Back in September, there was a Russian incursion of one-way attack drones that flew into Polish airspace and Romanian airspace. The very next day, General Donahue came into the briefing room and said, "I want that capability in the hands of our partners within 21 days. We immediately spun up. We went and did an assessment of the system, and it ended up taking us somewhere around 27, 28 days, but we were able to work with the company to physically put that capability on the eastern flank of Europe to be prepared for those one-way drones if and when they came in." That went from GTED to JIATA 401, who has the counter-UAS mission, picking up that capability, and they went and they bought 13,000 of them. Of the 13,000, now you see that MIROP system at work in Arsent right now, protecting soldiers from potential Shahids in epic fury. We just had another system, FD-1, which is another quadcopter drone killer that went through the entire GTED process. And my initial purchase of that is going to be 300 of those systems. GTED will come in and make another purchase, maybe of 500. While all of this is going on, we're working with the Army, we're working with the PAEs to determine, is this a system that answers a larger Army need? And if it does, it will transition to a program office, to a PM. MIROPS transition all the way from what we talked about in September, it is now with a PM. There is a PM that has MIROPS. FD-1, we're looking to do the exact same thing. The ground autonomous systems I talked about earlier, we're on the precipice of awarding that contract. So our success criteria is not just, hey, how many of an MVP or how many prototypes that we can put in the hand of a unit, is are we picking systems that can transition to the Army and scale across the Army. That's really what we view as success. But we are always going to buy a limited number of prototypes, enough that we can actually outfit some size unit to give it an effect on the battlefield.
12: And also to your point, like on the FD-1, you bought 300 systems, and then if you're going to purchase 500, that 500 probably, and you'll correct me if I'm wrong, it won't be the same as those initial 300 because of the lessons you have learned about applying those 300 systems either to the battlefield or some sort of test and trial. And that's why GTED is there to go back to the earlier parts of our conversation, to be that flexible, to have that flexibility and to iterate.
9: 100%. And I will tell you that those types of conversations in a normal project office are not the conversations I'm having with a vendor. So FD-1 is a very good example. We stood up the EFDI Forward Integration and Innovation Hub in Jordan at a place called Deep Element. We brought FD-1 in. It went through an operational assessment. ATEC performed that operational assessment. So great partnership with ATEC. They are also moving forward with us to provide testing support at the edge, not back at White Sands or Yuma in some CONUS-based range, but forward at the tactical edge. They tested the system, and they came up with four things that they would like to see the system do better. After the OA was over, the operational assessment was over, I had a phone conversation with Mountain Horse System, and they said, "Colonel Hill, if you would allow us to delay delivery 2 weeks, all four of those things we will have fixed. They will be satisfied and they will be in the system." I said, "Absolutely." So that, again, is the is taking user feedback and doing something with it in a rapid fashion. And the expectation is, hey, your next 50 systems, they're going to look a certain way. The 50 after that, based upon more feedback, will be better and better and better. So these are the types of companies that we want to attract. That is a good news story. I mean, you're the first one to hear it publicly, but that is something that Mountain Horse Systems, very impressive. And guess what? When I'm talking to these companies, I'm not talking to a business developer. I'm not talking to, you know, a lead engineer. I'm talking to the CEO. I'm talking to the person who has the most skin in the game. And this is mutually beneficial because for every Mountain Horse System that we have, it sends a signal to those venture capitalists, a signal to those that are supporting these smaller companies to say, we are going to work with these companies. It's a win-win. And it's not just the U.S. because now what can we say for this system? I can turn to every NATO partner and say, hey, we have a proven capability. If you want this in your company, in your country, here's the company. Do business with them. To all of the countries over in the Middle East, all of our partner nations over there, if you want more capability against an incoming threat from Iran, we've just vetted, we've just competed, and we have a company. So this is absolutely a win-win for some of the small and medium-sized businesses that we work with.
12: Let's talk a little bit about those businesses. One of the big complaints you hear about, for instance, other transaction authorities, as just an example, they're supposed to be for up-and-coming companies, companies you've never heard of, the new entrants. And then when you see all those awards being made, it's to companies you've definitely heard of and are by far not new entrants. How are you ensuring, and not everyone's got to be a new entrant, but how are you ensuring you are reaching out and finding those companies like Mountain Horse Systems that maybe would not otherwise have access or the capability or even the knowledge to enter the Army's market?
9: So this is where the brilliance of the PIT comes into play. So as a member of the PIT, we are direct teammates with the JIOP. But to answer your questions, we are direct teammates with Army Fuse. So Army Fuse is the portion of the PIT that has the pulse of industry. So we do what is called prize challenges utilizing X-Tech, which is a part of Army Fuse. That prize challenge is what we use for our competition. Now, typically a prize challenge will say, hey, we're going to award you this prize money, and it puts you sort of on the map as someone who has a capability. Well, with GTED, we've kind of taken the next step. We use those prize challenges, but we incorporate them into what we call an ACE, an accelerated capability event. And what that ACE is the convergence of operational demand, innovation, soldier assessment. Soldiers are the ones actually using and operating the kit in our demonstrations, and then contract opportunity.
0: Colonel Christopher Hill is the director of the Global Tactical Edge Acquisition Directorate, or GTED, with the Army, speaking there with Federal News Network Executive Editor Jason Miller. The Federal Drive with Terry Gurdon is produced by me, Eric White, along with Michelle Sandefort. Our web editor is Stephanie Wright. For the latest updates, stay with federalnewsnetwork.com or follow us on Facebook and LinkedIn. Up next, the top national headlines and the Federal Newscast. I'm Eric White filling in for Terry. 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
19: From ABC News, I'm Michelle Franzen. The heat is on across the majority of states. Triple-digit real and field temperatures already shattering records heading into the July 4th holiday weekend. New York City hitting 100 degrees and the heat index soared to 106. In Fall River, Massachusetts, Wednesday's heat index reached 97 degrees. Sean Flynn out doing road work and trying to stay hydrated.
20: Drink a lot of water and Pedialyte.
19: It is not just humans that are at risk for heat-related issues. Heat exhaustion and heat stroke can also impact dogs and cats. Veterinarian Adam Christman says that starts with excessive panting. He says owners should avoid the heat in the middle of the day when it's at its worst.
21: I would be surprised in this type of weather that we're experiencing right now. I would say no, do not walk them either early in the morning if you can, or later in the evening, again, to that asphalt and with that heavy heat that's out there.
19: The normal temperature for dogs and cats is 101 and 102.5 degrees. American Society for the Prevention of Cruelty to Animals recommends plenty of water and never leave a pet inside a parked car. The couple who scaled the spire of the Empire State Building yesterday and put their proposal on blast to the world appeared before a New York judge today. They've been charged with felony reckless endangerment, burglary, and more. The duo's attorney says he believes some charges are not warranted. ABC's Melissa Don has more.
22: Sources tell ABC News the couple entered the Empire State Building Tuesday night with tickets and then secretly spent the night. According to court documents, the responding officer at the Empire State Building says he went up to the 104th floor and saw a lock on the security door had been broken, and then saw live video footage of the couple on the spire.
19: Family members in Russia telling ABC News the couple may already have been married. Fewer jobs were added last month. According to the Labor Department, there were 57,000 jobs created in June, half of what analysts projected. You're listening to ABC News.
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19: A breakaway group of Catholics in rural Switzerland have now been kicked out of the church.
25: During a ceremony this week, four bishops were ordained by an ultra-conservative sect of Catholics known as the Society of St. Pius X. The group opposes calls to modernize the Catholic Church and rejects the reforms that were adopted as a part of Vatican II. The ordinations came with a threat that the new bishops would be kicked out of the church forever, and this week, Pope Leo XVI did just that. He accused the bishops and those who ordained them of creating a schism, which means an intentional break with the church, and then he had them excommunicated. Sherry Preston, ABC News.
19: In New York City, excitement building over speculation that Taylor Swift and Travis Kelce will have their wedding at a famous sports

0: Speak Swift and Kelsey donated some $26 million to charities all across the U.S., including City Harvest in New York City and Los Angeles Regional Food Bank. Michelle Franz in ABC News.
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2: Michelle Sandiford, and here are your top headlines from Federal News Network. The good news about your thrift savings plan for June? Only two funds saw month-over-month drops. As for the other funds, 13 of 14 experienced minimum growth of less than 1% from May to June. The big winner last month was the S Fund, with a growth rate of 4.34%. The S Fund also remains the top-performing TSP account for 2026, increasing by more than 18%. The federal retirement process has gone fully digital. The Office of Personnel Management says it's officially ended paper-based retirement processing for over 95% of applications. Nearly all retirement claims will now be submitted through OPM's online retirement application. The transition marks the end of a paper-based system that was in place for decades. The Office of Personnel Management plans to take a more hands-off approach to the Federal Employee Viewpoint Survey. Agencies rather than OPM would be responsible for surveying their own employees, according to a proposal this week from the Trump administration. Agencies would still be required to include a set of core questions, with the option of adding agency-specific ones. OPM is seeking to revise those core questions, proposing to cut questions about workload and job satisfaction, but adding ones about poor performers. For more on these stories, visit federalnewsnetwork.com.
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4: Welcome to The Federal Drive on Federal News Network. It's July 2nd, 2026, and I'm your host, Eric White, filling in for Terry Gerton, and I'm glad you're here. Coming up on this hour of The Federal Drive, if you've ever struggled to hear someone in a crowded room, you've experienced a problem today's technology still hasn't solved. Researchers are now taking a different approach. Plus, what it's like when a government architecture project wades into political waters. Those stories and much more ahead during this hour of The Federal Drive. But we begin with this. The CIA is looking to drastically speed up its acquisition timelines to acquire cutting-edge technology like AI. CIA Director John Ratcliffe says the goal is to complete most technology acquisitions within 6 months. And the secretive spy agency also wants to open up to industry through a new Office of Corporate Partnerships. For more on all of this, we turn to Federal News Network's Justin Doubleday. Justin, welcome.
5: Hey, Eric. Thanks for having me.
4: All right. So speed. Everybody wants speed in their acquisition processes, it seems, nowadays. What's behind the CIA's push to get it?
5: Yeah, it's, you know, not necessarily surprising that the CIA would be really interested in quickly adopting new technologies. And part of the challenge, according to CIA Director John Ratcliffe, is the agency's really staid acquisition processes. He said that prior to being sworn in, the CIA was taking about 24 months to acquire a new enterprise technology, and then an additional 9 months on average for the security assessment for the technology to be authorized to go on CIA networks. So 2 to 3 years was what they were looking at. Now they're looking at 6 months, and that's something that Ratcliffe really emphasized during a keynote address at the AWS summit in Washington this week. This was CIA Director John Ratcliffe's first really major speech since being sworn in last January. And so it's really notable that he chose to go to a technology summit, and to talk about technology kind of shows how important it is for him as CIA Director. Here's what he had to say.
6: Increasingly, all of our future successes are going to depend on technology. We have to continue to push the boundaries of what's possible, because the nation that best harnesses the power of technology will determine the global future.
4: Yeah, it's CIA Director John Ratcliffe there. Yeah, and as you mentioned, we haven't really heard much from him, and to have him come out and speak on this topic.

0: It must mean he saw something he did not like. How is the CIA going to go about cutting down those acquisition timelines?
1: Well, it's interesting. The CIA about 6 months ago announced that they were starting this big acquisition overhaul that would speed things up. And that overhaul involves a centralized vendor vetting system, streamlined authorization processes to really speed up the security authorization, which is often, you know, that proverbial long pole in the tent for all government agencies, not just the CIA. And then really it's just about speeding up those internal processes, that red tape, and delegating down to the lowest possible level. That's what Ratcliffe said at the AWS summit, really making sure that those who are closest to the issues are the ones who are making the acquisition decisions. The CIA also has a new chief procurement executive that came over from the Defense Advanced Research Projects Agency. DARPA is an agency that is known for actually moving pretty quickly when it comes to acquisition and doing some innovative things. And so that's all to say that the CIA is really looking at that process and is overhauling that process in a lot of different ways. And already, Ratcliffe says it's paying off. He said that over the last 6 months, the CIA has completed just under 400 acquisitions in that time period. And so that's what they're aiming for now, is about 6 months or less to bring in new technologies.
0: Other agencies have done this by fomenting better relationships with industry. How is the company opening up to more companies than it has in the past?
1: Yeah, that's a great question, and it's definitely a big emphasis for the CIA under John Ratcliffe. He said that the agency now has an Office of Corporate Partnerships that is supposed to be a single point of access, as he put it, for industry to work with the agency, and most importantly, find someone to contact, because as you might imagine, it's difficult sometimes to find the right point of contact at the CIA. So there will be that kind of single place where industry can go if they're interested in learning more about what the CIA is doing. Now, it'll be interesting to see how the agency works through some of the issues around classification. That's always a challenge for non-traditional contractors, especially, who don't have that clearance to be able to view classified info, and all of the CIA's acquisitions are classified. So it'll be interesting to see how they work through that. But ultimately, Ratcliffe says the CIA is going to be a better partner for industry.
2: We recognize that when it comes to partnering with private industry, the CIA hasn't always been the easiest agency to work with because of both our security requirements and because we haven't always coordinated our outreach to individual companies very well.
0: And I imagine the push behind this as well is to try and get into those latest and greatest technologies that there are for federal agencies to utilize. What organizational changes is the agency looking to make in how it manages cyber, digital, all the newest and greatest stuff that everyone else is able to use freely?
1: Yeah, this was an interesting detail or set of details that Ratcliffe mentioned. So the CIA for several years now has had a Directorate of Digital Innovation, and this was established in the 2010s to, of course, sort of centralize how the CIA approached newer digital technologies when those were still kind of a new thing. Things like cloud were kind of a new thing for federal agencies. Now, the agency is reorganizing that directorate into the Directorate for Mission Systems. And so instead of focusing on all digital kind of technologies and widgets and things, the Directorate of Mission Systems, DMS, is going to be focused on kind of core functions, more of a CIO type function, if you will. They will be focused on cybersecurity, advanced data, and infrastructure services, which means things like cloud. And so you're going to see the DMS actually drop a focus on offensive cyber, on open source intelligence. They will not be focused on those kind of distinct technologies as much, and more on kind of setting a baseline for the rest of the CIA to adopt things like that securely. And then you have the Center for Cyber Intelligence, a relatively new center that the CIA has now elevated to a full-fledged mission center that brings together kind of the full range of operational, analytic support and technical capabilities into one place. And that CCI is focused on offensive cyber. And that is a huge part of the CIA's mission. It's a huge part of how they're probably going to be using artificial intelligence. And that is where the offensive cyber mission will really be living and elevated for the CIA going forward.
0: I was about to say, you mentioned all the hot button technology words in there except for artificial intelligence until the very end. I imagine Ratcliffe had something to say about CIA's approach to AI.
1: He did. It's interesting. I was hoping he might offer some use cases, but I guess I shouldn't expect too many specifics out of the CIA director. But he did talk about AI generally. He said it's transforming the way that the agency does business. It is really essential for the CIA to adopt AI quickly across its different operations and analytics operations. And so this is where Ratcliffe is really focused, is on letting the CIA kind of experiment a little bit more with AI than maybe it has been allowed to do in the past. Here's what he said.
2: Well, I can't predict just how fast AI and the other emerging technologies will advance or how far they're going to take us. What I can say is that we're going to do everything we can to deliver all of the top tools necessary for our officers to succeed, to keep America safe. What we're not going to do, as we test the limits of what is possible at the CIA, is to let perfect be the enemy of good. We're going to take smart risks, we're going to experiment, and then we're going to course correct as we go.
1: And again, that's CIA Director John Ratcliffe speaking at the AWS Summit in Washington this week.
0: All right. Federal News Network reporter Justin Doubleday, thank you so much.
1: My pleasure.
0: And you can find more of Justin's reporting on this at federalnewsnetwork.com. Still to come, what it's like when a government architecture project wades into political waters. This is the Federal Drive with Terry Girton on Federal News Network. I'm Eric White filling in for Terry.
3: I'm Michelle Sandford, and here are your top headlines from Federal News Network. The Defense Department is getting a drone czar. Defense Secretary Pete Hegseth said in a memo yesterday that DOD will centralize oversight of unmanned and autonomous systems under a newly created portfolio manager, who reports to the Deputy Defense Secretary. Their goal is to consolidate expertise on one of the Pentagon's top tech priorities and streamline the process of getting new drones into the field. The Department of Government Efficiency is in its final days. Federal News Network's Justin Doubleday has more.
1: DOGE's official mandate ends on the 4th of July, but OMB Director Russell Vogt told House lawmakers this week that there are no plans to release a closing report on the organization's cost-cutting efforts. DOGE's first leader, Elon Musk, said at the outset that the goal is to cut $2 trillion from the federal budget. DOGE would eventually claim $215 billion in savings, a figure that's disputed by budget experts. Justin Doubleday, Federal News Network.
3: The Department of Homeland Security has a new primary liaison to the business community. Brett Scott says he'll serve as a deputy assistant secretary in DHS's private sector office. Scott most recently served in the Department's Office of Legislative Affairs and a senior government affairs officer at the Department of Transportation. For more on these stories, visit federalnewsnetwork.com.
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0: You're listening to The Federal Drive with Terry Gurdon on Federal News Network. I'm Eric White filling in for Terry. We are now starting to see some of the changes to the FAR being implemented in real time. There are, of course, still many questions to be answered during such a large transition phase. To discuss them, I recently caught up with Emily Murphy, former administrator for the General Services Administration, and now senior fellow at the George Mason University Baroni Center for Government Contracting. I also had the chance to pick her brain about what happens when a government architecture project wades into political waters. Emphasis on the water portion there. Let's start in that FAR rewrite. More is coming out from that. We're starting to see some cases develop from there, and we're starting to get some clarity, if you want to call it that, on what of the marching orders for what is kind of a new acquisition workforce due to the, you know, just the necessity because of the workforce reductions. From your view, where do things currently stand?
1: So if you remember, this all sort of kicked off last year. April, we got the executive order saying we're going to rewrite the FAR. We're going to take a whole new approach to government contracting. They started putting out those model deviations last summer. They completed the model deviations before September 30th, and then things sort of went silent. So last week, on the 19th of June, we ended up hearing they're getting the first four FAR cases, which encompassed about 17 parts of the FAR. They came out with as proposed rules. So this is the first chance we've got to actually go through a traditional rulemaking process. And it's exciting because it means we're actually making progress towards getting what's been done by deviation into a normal process so that we're going to get to a new state of normal around the regulations. I have to give the FAR Council credit also because one of the things they did that I thought was really well done is on the acquisition.gov website, they put in a "we said you did." So they took the comments they got on those deviations and said, all right, we heard you on this. This is why we made the changes in those proposed rules. And so they put some additional information out there. I mean, one of them, for example, is just in the very beginning that said originally that each of the FAR cases that they were going to come out with, that they thought that everything should expire in 4 years and you should be constantly revisiting it. And they came back and said, okay, no, we listened to you all. We're not going to do that anymore. So they pull it out case by case, part by part, say, here's what we listened to you all on, and here's what we did. The other interesting thing they did was they pulled in some old FAR cases that hadn't really made it all the way through the process. For example, there was one from 2017 on CUI. It triggers a lot of the information that's going on with CMMC over at the Department of War, on the CUI policies coming out of GSA, on the old Section 889, which you're calling it old, that's, you know, from 6 years ago, Section 889 on telecom, the Kaspersky information, pulls it all together into one part and gives a new set of proposed rules. And it's interesting because they mainly defer to the CMC rules, but CMMC uses NIST version 2, whereas GSA was using NIST version 3. And the FAR case sort of says, well, we'll use version 3 when DOD says to, or DOW says to. And it, you know, says, all right, we're going to do the, you know, what's the period for notifications? Is it 3 days? Is it 1 day? And it again, defers to the Department of War in the 3 days, but seems to leave it open for agencies to come in and have a lower reporting period. So if we're looking to standardize, there, this might be an area where companies might want to be commenting and looking at this and trying to really understand how it's going to apply and how much uniformity are we going to get across the contracting community. I was gonna say, also, if we're looking at CMMC, you've seen over in Congress, but the House and the Senate have been looking at how do we help companies comply with things like CMMC? And they've been looking at that from a Department of War standpoint. No one's really looked at it from a civilian agency standpoint. Do we have the three PAOs, the third-party authorization groups, in place to do this kind of certification, the verifications? So it raises a lot of process questions going forward. It's going to be really interesting to see how this rulemaking develops.
0: Yeah, it seems as if there's so many unique set of circumstances for each agency. And as you mentioned, we've already had those workforce reductions that is causing some internal troubles there just because it takes a while to get new acquisition workers up to speed. But while getting them up to speed, there are also these model deviations. I mean, how do you navigate through what has been, you know, a tough transition so far?
1: And I'll say FAI, the Federal Acquisition Institute, Defense Acquisition University, the FAR Council have done a really nice job of when they put out those model deviations, trying to put out a lot of just-in-time training. They had their practitioner album. They had a lot of information. But The amount of training you want to do on a model deviation or even an implemented deviation is probably not the full extent of training you'd want to do on a fully implemented new regulation under the full process. So once the FAR case is finalized. So we're in what I was talking to Polly Hall at GSA and Joni Newhart from the Office of Federal Procurement Policy last week, and they were calling it the messy middle. So we've got the deviations out there and we know sort of a general direction of where we're going. We've had some additional executive orders on things like commercial acquisition and fixed price acquisition. So those are going to be integrated in. And now we have these FAR cases coming out and the proposed rules. So they're not going to want to go and do a whole new set of training on proposed rules. They're going to want to wait till they get to final rule. So how do you, you know, right now you'd be training people on the deviations, which might be different from agency to agency. For contractors, this is an issue as well, because it's not just the acquisition workforce and the agencies that have to adopt and adapt to these rules. But at the same time, they've got to be planning ahead for, okay, if this is where the FAR is going, how are we going to be ready to implement that? And when is that going to be effective?
0: Speaking with former GSA Administrator Emily Murphy. And yeah, while we have you, I wanted to touch on something a little more mainstream, and that is the ongoing updates going to the reflecting pool. Obviously, not going to ask you to comment on that since you're not involved whatsoever. But, you know, when you have a project like this that is front-facing, that the American public can see the updates and upgrades happening in real time, and there are questions in the backside of, you know, who's doing the actual work, how is the contract working? What agency is actually controlling this project? I'm curious to get your experience in that, as you had a couple just in your last few years with GSA, with the first Trump administration. I'm just wondering to get your thoughts on that.
1: Yeah, it's a really interesting way that the federal space operates, especially in the National Capital Region. So if you think even about the White House complex itself, the West Wing is primarily managed by GSA, but then parts of it are operated, the mess is operated by the Navy. The Situation Room is a GSA space, but is operated by the intelligence community. The West Wing itself, though, it tends to be a GSA building. But then you go outside of the West Wing proper, and there's an MOU that goes back and forth between the executive residence, the National Park Service, GSA, that went down to like what brick on the curb is whose responsibility. And it was always being renegotiated, because first and foremost, you need to keep the president safe, and then you need to make the space operational. And so what's the most effective way to do it? So there's a lot of moving pieces in all of this. And it seems like it would be obvious that contracting would be done in one place, it's not always obvious. It doesn't always work that way. Another example I'll give you is the tower at the old post office, which, if you remember back in the first administration, that was the Trump Hotel. It's now Waldorf Astoria. But at the time, that tower actually still is managed by the National Park Service. And we had a government shutdown while I was there. And one of the issues that came up was, well, why is that still open? Everyone thought there was some great story behind why it was still open. Why was the, you know, why was the tower still open? The honest answer was that it was an MOU between whoever the lessor of the hotel was and the National Park Service, saying that because it was being paid for with non-appropriated funds, it was going to remain open. So the story is not always as exciting as people think it's going to be. It's usually a lot of people trying very hard to follow a lot of rules to get to the right outcome.
0: Emily Murphy is former GSA administrator and now senior fellow at the George Mason University Baroni Center for Government Contracting. We'll post this interview at our website. 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Still to come, the Army is giving commanders more input than ever on acquisition decisions. But first, if you've ever struggled to hear someone in a crowded room, you've experienced a problem today's technology still hasn't solved. Researchers are now taking a different approach. It's the Federal Drive with Terry Girton on Federal News Network. I'm Eric White filling in for Terry.
2: I'm Michelle Sandiford, and here are your top headlines from Federal News Network. The Office of Personnel Management plans to take a more hands-off approach to the Federal Employee Viewpoint Survey. Agencies, rather than OPM, would be responsible for surveying their own employees, according to a proposal this week from the Trump administration. Agencies would still be required to include a set of core questions, with the option of adding agency-specific ones. OPM and MSPB want to make it easier to remove federal employees for performance or misconduct. Federal News Network's Jason Miller has the details.
3: In a new 81-page proposed rule set to come out today, OPM and the Merit Systems Protection Board are jointly seeking to change the administrative procedures used to fire employees and the review of such actions before the board. The draft regulations, which are already eliciting concerns from experts, focus on three big changes: require more training for managers, reduce the time an employee could be put on a performance improvement plan, change the MSPB review process, and remove the use of the Douglas factors. Jason Miller, Federal News Network.
2: For Thrift Savings Plan for June, only two funds saw month-over-month drops. The big winner last month was the S Fund, with a growth rate of 4.34%. The S Fund also remains the top-performing TSP account for 2026, increasing by more than 18%. For more on these stories, visit federalnewsnetwork.com.
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0: back on The Federal Drive with Terry Girton on Federal News Network. I'm Eric White filling in for Terry. Even advanced hearing aids and implants can fall short when it comes to separating voices from background noise. A new federal research program is looking beyond the ear and into the brain for answers. Federal Drive host Terry Girton got more from Dr. Calvin Roberts, the hearing program manager at ARPA-H.
1: Certainly one of the topics that a lot of people are concerned about as they age is the loss of hearing. And there are advanced hearing aids, implants, but still it's tough in noisy environments. ARPA-H has just rolled out a new program called the Hearing Enhancement Through Artificially Intelligent Neurotechnology. You guys get an A+ for acronyms, the Hearing Program. Tell me about what the Hearing Program is and what problem it's trying to solve that current hearing aids can't really address.
2: So as you said, hearing is ubiquitous among older people. And so we're looking at least 70 million Americans who are having trouble with their hearing. So what are their options? Well, really, the only option that's out there is a hearing aid. And what does a hearing aid do? A hearing aid amplifies the sound. So as if they're shouting in your ear. Now, for some people, that's great. And particularly in a room that is quiet. So if you're at home and you're watching TV or you're talking to someone one-on-one in a quiet environment, hearing aids are excellent. But the problem that most people have and the number one complaint that I hear from people with hearing aids is that they're not helpful in noisy environments. And so it's hard to separate speech from background noise. The people in this industry, they refer to this as the cocktail party dilemma. That if you're in a noisy environment, you can't separate the conversation that's happening on one side of you from the conversation that's happening on the other side of you. And it makes it hard. You know, Terry, there's two situations that I talk about all the time. And one of them is you go to a wedding and the older people say, the band's too loud. And the younger people say, no, the band's not loud at all. And they're both right. And then the other situation is the grandkids say, Grandpa, you're not hearing a word I'm saying. And Grandpa says, yes, I hear everything. And they're both right. So how could that be? How could that be that they're both right? Well, it starts out with what's the problem? What's happening when someone loses their hearing? Well, usually what it is there is a very slow, gradual deterioration of the inner ear. And the inner ear is where the sound gets, we call it transduced, where it gets transformed from sound waves into an electrical type of signal, the type of signal that your brain can understand. So your ear turns the sound into a signal that goes to your brain, much as the way as your eyes take a light signal and transform that into a signal that goes to your brain. So what happens is that with this deterioration in your ear, now the signal to your brain gets deteriorated as well because there's not as good information coming in, can't send as good a signal to your brain. So what does your brain do? Your brain turns up the gain. It just makes everything seem louder. And so the same sound to someone with ear deterioration actually sounds louder than to someone without. And so that's why the band sounds louder to older people, because the brain of older people has just turned up the gain and everything is louder in order to hear better. All right. So what do we want to do? Here's what we want to do is we want to turn down the gain. We want the brain to go back to the way it was functioning when the person was younger. So how do we do that? We do that by improving the signal that's coming to the brain. Because remember, that gain was turned up because of the fact that the signal wasn't so good. If we can improve the signal, now the brain says, oh, I don't have to work so hard. I have to work so hard. I can turn down the gain and I can hear more normally. So what are we going to do? What we're going to do is put a small little chip in your brain, a little computer chip in your brain. And what the chip is going to do is it's going to listen to what you want to hear. And then it's going to say, okay, here's what you're missing. Here's what your ear is not being able to transmit to you that you want to hear. And so then what it's going to do is it's going to be able to directly stimulate in your brain that which your ear can't transmit. And so you're going to go back to having this full, rich sound like you had when you were a young person. And as that sound improves, now you won't have to work so hard. And we don't have to work so hard.
1: Dr. Calvin Roberts is the hearing program manager at ARPA-H. That is fascinating. And I can think about lots of people who are going to be very excited about that. But it also sounds like quite a challenge technologically. What's the biggest obstacle that you have to overcome in the technical space to go from just a hearing aid to a brain chip that's going to do this kind of work?
2: Well, there's two things. One is the technical, and the second is the patient acceptance. And let's do the patient acceptance first. In planning this program, we spoke to a lot of people who are having trouble with their hearing. And we said to them, would you be willing to have a chip put in your brain if it would help you hear? And our answer was almost universal. The people say, yes, I'd have a chip in my brain, but not if you had to drill a hole in my skull in order to get it there. So part of our program is to be able to deliver this chip where we want it in your brain without cutting a hole in your head. So say, well, how would you do that? You know, I think the analogy is to hearts. So it's not that long ago when someone wanted to repair a heart, they had to break open the chest, cut it open, do triple bypass type of thing in order to get access. Today, how's it done? People just feed little stents in through a artery or a vein, and they feed that stent in there type of thing, and it can do most of what a big surgery could do. Well, we're going to use that same idea and that same technology to be able to put these chips into the brain without having to drill a hole into the skull. And so hopefully, if we can do this and people go, oh, all right, this doesn't seem so bad, I'd go for this. And if I really thought it was going to help the hearing. Now, so that's the patient acceptance. But your first question was, what's the real technical challenge here? So the technical challenge is a couple. First of all, because we're not looking for a treatment solely for people who have no hearing at all, what we want to do is we want to maximize that which you're currently able to hear and just supplement it with that which you cannot hear and have both of these signals delivered to your brain at exactly the same time. So sync them, because you don't want one signal coming and then a half a second later another signal comes with delay. That would be too hard. So you got to get the signals to both get there at the same time. So that's number one. Number two is you got to realize that this is a journey and that people lose their hearing slowly over time. And so this is going to be a totally adaptable system so that as your ears change, as it becomes harder and harder for you to hear, the chip will work and do more of it for you so that you won't really realize that your hearing has changed, because the quality of your hearing is going to stay the same even as you start losing more hearing over time.
1: This is just the beginning of the program. You've just announced it. What sort of timeline are you looking on?
2: Yeah, so it's really exciting because there are so many people out there, really clever neuroscientists, technical people, computer whiz people who all have an interest in this. And at ARPA-H, we really specialize on programs that require teams of people. And so we're asking people to put together teams of computer people and medical people and AI people and put them all together. And so we are expecting to get some really, really fabulous proposals.
1: And once you get the proposals, is this a five-year program to prototype, or what are you thinking about?
2: Yeah, so I think we're looking at about 4.5 years in order to go from the beginning to get something that is ready for patients.
0: Calvin Roberts is the hearing manager at ARPA-H. We'll post this interview at federalnewsnetwork.com/Federal Drive. 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Still to come, the Army is giving commanders more input than ever on acquisition decisions. It's the Federal Drive with Terry Girton on Federal News Network. I'm Eric White filling in for Terry.
3: I'm Michelle Sandiford, and here are your top headlines from Federal News Network. The Department of Homeland Security is reviving a key authority that allows agencies to work closely with critical industry sectors to thwart cyber attacks. DHS announced the establishment of the Alliance of National Councils for Homeland Operational Resilience, Critical Infrastructure. The group replaces the Critical Infrastructure Partnership Advisory Council, a similar authority that was terminated last year under former Homeland Security Secretary Kristi Noem. The Pentagon is looking to recruit more software engineers and other tech experts. Federal News Network's Drew Friedman has more.
4: A new federal hiring program called WarForce aims to attract hundreds of candidates for temporary, two-year positions at DoD. The department is searching in particular for those with experience in engineering, artificial intelligence, machine learning, automation, and data systems. Applications for the program are open until July 17th. Drew Friedman, Federal News Network.
3: The National Security Agency and the Army Combat Capabilities Development Command are launching a new initiative aimed at accelerating the U.S. quantum computing ecosystem. The program called Quantum Eagle is a partnership between NSA's Laboratory for Physical Sciences and the Army Research Office, and it's designed to improve the performance and manufacturing of specialized components that are essential for building quantum computers. 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
0: Welcome back to the Federal Drive with Terry Girton on Federal News Network. I'm Eric White filling in for Terry. When an Army commander needs a warfighting capability, he or she now has a place to go get it fast. The place is the Global Tactical Edge Acquisition Directorate, or GTED. Launched officially in November, GTED's mission is to fill technology gaps based on soldiers' needs and relieving commanders of the challenges of the acquisition and funding processes. For more on how GTED is already bringing new and emerging technology to the Army, Federal News Network Executive Editor Jason Miller talked to Colonel Christopher Hill, the director of the Global Tactical Edge Acquisition Directorate with the Army.
8: For GTED, if you were to look into the regulation, we reside left of an actual requirement. And because of that, that allows me to use dollars to procure combat-ready prototype systems. So whereas, I'll give you a very real for instance. So there are two capabilities, specific capabilities, that have come directly from GTED. The first one you may have heard about is called MIROPS. MIROPS is what was billed as the Shahid killer in Ukraine. Back in September, there was a Russian incursion of one-way attack drones that flew into Polish airspace and Romanian airspace. The very next day, General Donahue came into the briefing room and said, "I want that capability in the hands of our partners within 21 days. We immediately spun up. We went and did an assessment of the system, and it ended up taking us somewhere around 27, 28 days, but we were able to work with the company to physically put that capability on the eastern flank of Europe to be prepared for those one-way drones if and when they came in. That went from GTED to JIATA 401, who has the counter-UAS mission, picking up that capability, and they went and they bought 13,000 of them. Of the 13,000, now you see that MIROP system at work in RSENT right now, protecting soldiers from potential Shahids in Epic Fury. We just had another system, FD-1, which is another quadcopter drone killer that went through the entire GTED process, and my initial purchase of that is going to be 300 of those systems. GTED will come in and make another purchase, maybe of 500. While all of this is going on, we're working with the Army, we're working with the PAEs to determine, is this a system that answers a larger Army need? And if it does, it will transition to a program office, to a PM. MIROPS transition all the way from what we talked about in September, it is now with a PM. There is a PM that has MIROPS. FD-1, we're looking to do the exact same thing. The ground autonomous systems I talked about earlier, we're on the precipice of awarding that contract. So our success criteria is not just, hey, how many of an MVP or how many prototypes that we can put in the hand of a unit, is are we picking systems that can transition to the Army and scale across the Army? That's really what we view as success. But we are always going to buy a limited number of prototypes, enough that we can actually outfit some size unit to give it an effect on the battlefield.
11: And also to your point, like on the FD-1, you bought 300 systems, and then if you're going to purchase 500, that 500 probably, and you'll correct me if I'm wrong, it won't be the same as those initial 300 because of the lessons you have learned about applying those 300 systems either to the battlefield or some sort of test and trial. And that's why you GTED is there to again, to go back to the earlier parts of our conversation, to be that flexible, to have that flexibility and to iterate.
8: 100%. And I will tell you that those types of conversations in a normal project office are not the conversations I'm having with a vendor. So FD-1 is a very good example. We stood up the EFDI Forward Integration and Innovation Hub in Jordan at a place called Deep Element. We brought FD-1 in. It went through an operational assessment. ATEC performed that operational assessment. So great partnership with ATEC. They are also moving forward with us to provide testing support at the edge, not back at White Sands or Yuma in some CONUS-based range, but forward at the tactical edge. They tested the system, and they came up with four things that they would like to see the system do better. After the OA was over, the operational assessment was over, I had a phone conversation with Mountain Horse System, and they said, "Colonel Hill, if you would allow us to delay delivery 2 weeks, all four of those things we will have fixed. They will be satisfied and they will be in the system." I said, "Absolutely." So that, again, is taking user feedback and doing something with it in a rapid fashion. And the expectation is, hey, your next 50 systems, they're going to look a certain way. The 50 after that, based upon more feedback, will be better and better and better. So these are the types of companies that we want to attract. That is a good news story. I mean, you're the first one to hear it publicly, but that is something that Mountain Horse Systems, very impressive. And guess what? When I'm talking to these companies, I'm not talking to a business developer. I'm not talking to, you know, a lead engineer. I'm talking to the CEO. I'm talking to the person who has the most skin in the game. And this is mutually beneficial because for every mountain horse system that we have, it sends a signal to those venture capitalists, a signal to those that are supporting these smaller companies to say, we are going to work with these companies. It's a win-win. And it's not just the U.S., because now what can we say for this system? I can turn to every NATO partner and say, hey, we have a proven capability. If you want this in your company, in your country, here's the company. Do business with them. To all of the countries over in the Middle East, all of our partner nations over there, if you want more capability against an incoming threat from Iran, we've just vetted, we've just competed, and we have a company. So this is absolutely a win-win for some of the small and medium-sized businesses that we work with.
11: Let's talk a little bit about those businesses. One of the big complaints you hear about, for instance, other transaction authorities, as just an example, they're supposed to be for up-and-coming companies, companies you've never heard of, the new entrants. And then when you see all those awards being made, it's to companies you've definitely heard of and are by far not new entrants. How are you ensuring, and not everyone's got to be a new entrant, but how are you ensuring you are reaching out and finding those companies like Mountain Horse Systems that maybe would not otherwise have access or the capability or even the knowledge to enter the Army's market?
8: So this is where the brilliance of the PIT comes into play. So as a member of the PIT, we are direct teammates with the JIOP. But to answer your questions, we are direct teammates with Army Fuse. So Army Fuse is the portion of the PIT that has the pulse of industry. So we do what is called prize challenges utilizing X-Tech, which is a part of Army Fuse. That prize challenge is what we use for our competition. Now, typically a prize challenge will say, hey, we're going to award you this prize money, and it puts you sort of on the map as someone who has a capability. Well, with GTED, we've kind of taken the next step. We use those prize challenges, but we incorporate them into what we call an ACE, an Accelerated Capability Event. And what that ACE is the convergence of operational demand, innovation, soldier assessment. Soldiers are the ones actually using and operating the kit in our demonstrations, and then contract opportunity.
0: Colonel Christopher Hill is the director of the Global Tactical Edge Acquisition Directorate, or GTED, with the Army, speaking there with Federal News Network Executive Editor Jason Miller. The Federal Drive with Terry Gurdon is produced by me, Eric White, along with Michelle Sandefort. Our web editor is Stephanie Wright. For the latest updates, stay with federalnewsnetwork.com or follow us on Facebook and LinkedIn. Up next, the top national headlines and the Federal Newscast. I'm Eric White filling in for Terry. 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
18: From ABC News, I'm Dave Packer. A dangerous heat wave blanketing more than two dozen states with triple-digit temperatures. New York City hitting 100 degrees today, first time in a decade. ABC News meteorologist Melissa Griffin.
19: These extreme heat warnings stretch all the way to Kansas City, Missouri, right down into the Gulf Coast as well. It's not just today. Again, tomorrow, we're dealing with the same heat, feeling nearly 110 degrees up and down the I-95 corridor, all the way down to the Gulf Coast. It still feels like 102 in Indianapolis, 101 in Chicago.
18: The extreme heat as Americans hit the road and the skies on what's expected to be the busiest day of the Independence holiday. ABC's Matt Rivers at Newark International Airport.
20: Blay saying that more than 72 million Americans will be traveling at some point over this holiday period. And if you are flying, today will be the busiest day for that. The FAA saying that they'll be handling more than 52,000 flights today. That is thousands more than it handles on a typical day. And TSA is expected to screen more than 3 million passengers today.
18: The June jobs report showed just 57,000 jobs were added, half of what was expected. ABC's Selena Wang.
21: The unemployment rate went down as more people left the labor force. The share of the working age population that's either working or looking for work, that fell to the lowest in 5 years. And economists say it's a bad combination when you have fewer people in the job market as well as fewer people getting jobs. The data also showing that wage gains just simply have not been keeping up with rising prices, something that consumers have been struggling now for quite a while.
18: But those lower employment numbers prompted buying on Wall Street, investors thinking lower employment could lead to an interest rate cut. The daredevil couple who got engaged at the top of the Empire State Building have been released from jail following a brief court appearance. The couple did not enter pleas to multiple felonies, including reckless endangerment and burglary. They're due back in court next month. 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
18: Rescuers pulled a trapped man from the rubble. He was trapped for more than a week to safety in Venezuela today. Cheers as 43-year-old Hern Alberto Gil Flores was freed from the basement of a collapsed shopping center. ABC's Lama Hassan has more from London.
24: He was finally rescued from the basement of a shopping center that had collapsed. And as you can imagine, he emerged to huge cheers from the rescue teams. There have been heart-wrenching scenes since those two earthquakes hit that measured 7.2 and 7.5 magnitude.
18: At least 27 people were killed in Kyiv after Russian drones and missiles bombarded the Ukrainian capital. Ukrainian President Volodymyr Zelensky was at the site of the attack, where he said he still hoped President Trump's son-in-law Jared Kushner and Special Envoy Steve Witkoff would visit Ukraine.
25: They have to come to see, to understand, and to explain to the president, and then to answer in a very polite manner how Steve Witkoff can to Russia, what they have to do. Quickly sit, negotiate, stop this war.
18: Texas Republican Congresswoman Monica De La Cruz is condemning the immigration arrest of a nun in McAllen, Texas. Sister Letitia Ubwaja, a Nigerian

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1: Welcome to What's Working in Washington, original thought with a focus on artificial intelligence.
2: And welcome to What's Working in Washington. It's great to have you. I'm Jonathan Aberman. This show is going to highlight some things that I care very much about. The first one is a couple of local leaders who are doing what they can to help our economy move forward. James Barla from Station DC. Station DC is a really interesting new initiative to really jumpstart the entrepreneur community here in town. I'm also going to have Victor Hoskins on our show. Victor is one of the leading lights of economic development in our region, probably more than anyone else responsible for Amazon locating here. He is currently the president of Fairfax County Economic Development. He has some very interesting things to say about how the region needs to grow. A new guest, Ed Finn, had an opportunity to speak with him. You're going to enjoy meeting Ed. Ed is very much involved in the interplay between humans, technology, and regulation. And it wouldn't be a What's Working in Washington without an opportunity for me to share some of my thoughts. I'm going to actually make a connection between AI, nuclear weapons, and cloning. Now, if that doesn't give you a reason to stay tuned, I give up. But seriously, if you really want to think about AI and whether or not technology is determinative, it's a surprisingly useful analogy. So let's get ready and let's get going. I'm here with Ed Finn. He is the founding director of the Center for Science and the Imagination at Arizona State and an associate professor in the School for the Future of Innovation, Society, and the School of Arts, Media and Engineering. So I bet you can imagine why I wanted him to be on the show. But then I had an opportunity to read Future Tense, which is a periodical that he is the academic director of, and it was just a no-brainer. You'll find out why now. Ed, it's great to have you here.
3: Thank you so much for having me, Jonathan.
2: Well, I just love Future Tense. Thank you for pointing it out to me. It really gets at what this show is about. Tell me, what are the big themes that your work in university and also Future Tense really, what do you identify now as being the most problematic technology issues in our society?
3: Well, there are things we're familiar with, like AI, climate, the changing relationship we all have with digital technologies on a personal level through social media and phones and screens, all this stuff that is really every day. And that is actually our ambition with Future Tense. Our tagline for it is a citizen's guide to the future. What is our personal, our collective relationship to these new technologies? And we're publishing now with Issues in Science and Technology, which is the house magazine of the National Academies of Science, Engineering, and Medicine. And so that's an audience of people in science policy, scientists, and also just members of the public who are thinking about these big questions. How do we tell better stories about the future? How do we make better decisions about these incredible tools that we're developing so we can use them to improve life for everybody?
2: It seems to me, at least I'm very frustrated at the moment, because I feel that right now technologists, a lot of them really don't seem to be too concerned about social policy.
3: It feels like there's a gap. You and I both remember the time before Google, the time before smartphones, the time before Facebook. And I think we've gone through a big social evolution in how we think about technology, because there was a moment when it really did feel like every new development out of Silicon Valley was incredibly exciting. And Google's motto was "Don't be evil." We really thought these companies were out there to make the world a better place. And I'd like to believe that they are, and that I'm sure there are a lot of people working there who are trying to do that. But there's been this gradual shift and maybe a drift from the social good, the social purpose of technology, and the money-making motive, and maybe also a part of this larger growing income inequality that you see. So people in Silicon Valley just are not the people. The people in the room making decisions about these technologies are very different in socioeconomic status, in terms of their personal backgrounds, the things that they know and the things they care about, from the billions of other people on the planet who are all going to have to live with these choices. You know, Facebook now has, or at least it did, have over a billion users. That's really mind-boggling, right? Mm-hmm. That's a big fraction of the total human population.
2: So for me, I find that the fault line around all this really is the interplay between humans and the value of humans and AI as a technology. How do you balance

0: those two as you think about the future of our world?
1: Well, it's funny, we've done some research on AI, and what comes up again and again is we don't know what AI is. We don't know what artificial intelligence is. And that's because we don't really know what intelligence is. We don't know how to measure it. We don't really know how to describe it. And ultimately, what makes us so anxious about these increasingly capable agentic tools is that it reminds us how little we know about ourselves and how we define it. It pressures that blurry boundary between the human and the non-human, and it makes us feel anxious about our place in the world. So we're building these tools that for the first time observe and mimic us in just the same way that we observe and mimic the world. That's how humans learn. Our brains are so plastic, we can take new things on. And so we're trying to study these tools while they're trying to study us, and we're getting into these weird loops. You know, people get into very strange personal relationships with chatbots. We don't have the right metaphors, the right narratives to grapple with the world that we've created through these technologies.
0: One of the pieces that I read on Future Tense as I prepared for interview was a piece talking about people preparing for a speech, and they ended up using really interesting AI agent technology. And I thought it did a very good job of identifying the fault line. So the term was used in the story Centaurs. You know, and so talk to me a little bit about that.
1: So I don't remember if this, I think if this came from Gary Kasparov, the chess player, someone who talks a lot about centaurs. And he's a person who has a really intimate and complicated relationship with intelligent machines, thinking machines, as one of the world's greatest chess masters, who famously lost to IBM's Deep Blue in this highly televised big public chess match in the late 90s. I think it was 1997. And so he's a lot of feelings about that, justifiably. He talks about centaurs and saying, look, his reaction to that after processing this major setback was not to say, screw computers, I don't want to have anything to do with them. He said, no, the best chess players are not machines. The best chess players are humans and machines collaborating together. And that's what a centaur is when the human and the machine work together, and they've done competitions, sort of open competitions, and centaurs are better than the smartest, most advanced chess programs because that human element is more effective at navigating the complexities of the game. And so the story you're talking about, The Funniest Centaur Alive, plays on that to say, well, what else could we do with these machines? Could you become a better public speaker? Could you become a better stand-up comedian with the help of a machine? And I think in the broadest strokes, that is the kind of question we need to be answering. How do we get better at collaborating with our machines rather than thinking about how to replace humans with machines? Because when you just put the machine in place instead, you are losing a lot of really important context, because machines, they don't know about embodiment. They don't know about personhood. They don't know about personal history. They don't know about empathy. So you need humans in the loop. But if we only focus on the simplest, most corporate, you know, answers, we often wind up in these situations where now we're all talking to, you know, automated chatbots, and whenever you call a customer service line, and it's not better.
0: It's the homogenization of everything, and so for me, I think the hallmark is going to be originality more than anything else. How would you react to that?
1: I agree with that, and originality is complicated because, you know, I think of that old chestnut, I think it's T.S. Eliot, who said, good poets borrow, great poets steal. Originality is always to a certain extent constructed, because through decades of education and language and a cultural and social immersion, all of our ideas come from somewhere else. But it's at the same time, paradoxically, humans can be incredibly original, and people come up with things that nobody has ever seen before. And we are still much better at that than machines are, even the most advanced large language models. And by the way, all of the most advanced AIs are really just chopped up, packaged bits of human creativity and originality that were all, you know, hoovered up into these huge databases, and now they're getting reconstituted, and it looks like a magic trick, but it's actually just millions and millions of people who are, you know, in there inside the machine. And so human originality is really important, but it it doesn't come from nowhere. It's not like this bolt of lightning, and it's not true that some people are just more creative. There's some kind of genetic secret or something. I think we all have this capacity to be creative. We all have the capacity to imagine new things, to be deeply original, but it's a practice. It's like a muscle, and you can get better at it. And again, the question should be, instead of the homogenization of everything and, oh, sure, just, you know, instead of being original, just push this button and you'll get some kind of extruded cultural product from the end of the nozzle. How do we support humans in that originality and create space for that? And it's a difficult question, but I think it's a really important question to answer. And we don't really know that much about who we are and what human creativity is like. It's very difficult to come up with processes and create scaffolding for humans and machines to do that effectively together.
0: Well, I think it's going to be something that we're going to be watching very closely. I think it is an important fault line. Most importantly, Ed Finn from the Center for Science and the Imagination at Arizona State, it was great having you. Thanks for joining us today.
1: Thank you. This was fun.

0: My name is Luis Fonsi. A lot of people don't know enough about Alzheimer's and dementias. We've seen it in movies, we all know somebody, but there's a lot of information that people still don't know. I'm personally still learning so much about it. I would say to those people who have loved ones who are going through it, don't be afraid to ask questions. Don't be afraid to get help. Don't be afraid to put it out in the open, because it will be better for them and for their loved ones.
1: Con la certeza que respiro, te amaré.
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8: Stories of how local innovation influences the federal government, told by the entrepreneurs who make it happen. Search What's Working in Washington.

This is something that has really been on my mind the last few months. I feel that when I talk about AI and I talk about its adoption, there's an undercurrent, which is you can't talk about AI and its implications without somehow being anti-progress or anti-technology. And I've said this before, and I'll say it again. I'm a technologist. I've got an AI startup. I'm a venture investor. I believe in technology. I use technology. But yet, I find myself somewhat, frankly, gobsmacked by the argument that technology must always be free. And over the last couple of weeks, I've tried to drill down this a little bit, and I've talked with people and engaged with them. And I tend to hear two arguments. The first one is, if we don't get to fully conscious AI or general AI first, the Chinese beat us, it's all over as a country. I hear that a lot, national security. And the second thing I hear a lot is, you can't be a capitalist unless you really are willing to accept that technology needs to be unregulated. Well, I think both those arguments are, you know, frankly, there's merit in them, but as is often the case, there's nuance, or maybe in some ways they're both bunk arguments, meaning that they're arguments that are easy to make, but I think in some ways they're hard to defend. So I'm going to use as an example of what I'm getting at two things that you may find are, maybe you'll be surprised by them. So the first one is nuclear weapons. Yeah, I did it. But listen, years ago in my misspent youth, I mean, other people smoked pot. I got into arms control. Shoot me now, I suppose. But I spent a lot of time working and studying arms control, and it's originally why I went over to Europe to study. And it was during the time where Ronald Reagan and Andropov, Premier Andropov, were really fighting about what was the future of Europe, and nuclear weapons were right in the middle of it. Well, nuclear weapons ended up getting regulated by international treaty, the Intermediate Missile Treaty. But then I thought back to Robert Oppenheimer and the Manhattan Project, and I thought about his tension with Edward Teller, who was in love with the hydrogen bomb and thermonuclear explosions, and how ultimately Teller got his way, and we have hydrogen bombs, which have destructive potential that, frankly, if you ever study the blast pattern of a thermonuclear bomb, it will blow your mind, forgive the pun. But somehow these things don't get used, right? I mean, they have been used. Somehow they're regulated. Why? Well, I think you know the answer why, because they could kill us all, but maybe it's bigger than that. Maybe it's a belief that they're not ethical. Maybe there's a belief that somehow they're anti-capitalist. I mean, what's more anti-capitalist than blowing up the world? Well, what about cloning? I don't know about you, but I would love it if there were three other Jonathans that could take care of all my chores so I could just relax all day and play the guitar and spend time with friends. So why don't we have widespread cloning? Well, I think you know why. Because it's not because the science is aggressive. It's because we place regulatory and ethical constraints on it, because cloning would be an existential threat. So if we look at these two existential threats, and in the case of nuclear weapons, we actually do have free market economy that uses many of the technologies that are used in nuclear deterrence in different ways, like the space program or Tang or aluminum foil. And if we don't have cloning necessarily, we do have a lot of genetic therapies and different things that have come out of the same approach to technology. Why is it that we're okay with those things and those things being regulated, but we're not okay with regulating AI? How is it different? I mean, is it really different? Well, why do we look at the Europeans and deride them for attempting to regulate AI? Why do we celebrate the unconstrained adoption of a technology that many scientists actually put in the same category of existential threat as nuclear weapons or quantum technology or cloning? Why? Look. I am not going to tell you that the world is going to end tomorrow if we adopt unconstrained AI. I don't think that's the case. But I do think this. I think that this nation was founded on the principle of all
people are created equal. Everybody should have an opportunity to benefit from the society that they live within. I believe that if we don't ask ourselves how we can adopt AI in a way that allows for the continuation of the human in the value chain, if we don't allow for continuation of the human spirit, we may win the war. We may be safer because we have AI before the Chinese. We may end up with a system and a society that adopts AI broadly. But if we don't remember that human originality, that human specialness, that human empathy is ultimately what, frankly, it's what our country was based on. I mean, what is the most obvious example of the entrepreneurial spirit of this country than the fact that it exists? Yet, we're willing to walk away from all that because technology must carry the day. And I'm here to tell you, as a technologist, I don't agree with that any more than I agree that I would like my house to be under a nuclear weapon tomorrow morning.

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0: I'm here with Victor Hoskins. Victor is president and CEO of Fairfax County Economic Development. Victor, we are, as a region, have reached, an amazing and challenging crossroads. What's your assessment and diagnosis of this region right now?
1: Well, you know, there have been a lot of changes in the last, you know, a couple of years in the greater Washington region. But there are some very specific trends that really are opportunities. One is artificial intelligence. People don't know this, but on the East Coast, we have the greatest number of AI openings in the country on the East Coast, east of the Mississippi. West of the Mississippi, of course, is Silicon Valley. And right behind us is New York. So from artificial intelligence, and that's a $15 trillion market by 2030. That's what they're saying. Okay. So we are in that space. Our companies are adopting it. We have these three-letter agencies here that are using it. But as important, our consulting firms, the Booz Allens of the world, the PwCs, they are in there also, pushing forward. And all of that's raising productivity. And it's something that you cannot necessarily see until, a couple of years down the road and you start seeing the revenues of these companies grow. In terms of life sciences, there was a big announcement that AstraZeneca is going to build its state-of-the-art largest investment in Virginia. I mean, that was like, that's a shocker. I mean, because we have not been known for biotech, but that's something that has been quietly moving forward in our region, not just in Virginia. It's been primarily associated with suburban Maryland, but is now growing throughout the entire region. Quantum computing, quantum technology, period. Quantum materials, quantum science, quantum research, quantum communications. We've been working with IBM, Google, AWS on a quantum conference for the last 4 years. We're going to have the fourth one this year. There are over 1,000 people. I think there were 1,200 last year, 30 countries participating. It is something that we don't talk about enough. And it is like we have so much strength in this area. University of Maryland College Park had the first publicly traded quantum company come out of it, IonQ. And IonQ has really kind of been the bedrock of building that in our region. And then, of course, there's aerospace and space commercialization. We have Blue Origin here. We have Hawkeye 360. We have Trident. They're building satellites. They're launching satellites from Wallops on the eastern shore. People don't even know that the eastern neck of Virginia has a launch pad. And then, of course, next generation computers, data centers. We have no match in the world. We're 5 times Silicon Valley. We're 3 times Singapore in terms of computing power, and we are growing. And so when you have these 5 solid pillars, I don't know how you can have an identity crisis.
0: Well, and yet I think you've identified to me one of the most interesting issues, for example, turn into artificial intelligence. So much of the conversation around AI is being driven by, I would say, Silicon Valley and Silicon Valley's view towards AI. And my impression is that a lot of them look down their nose at our AI industry here or say that we're not innovative. How do you push back against that?
1: I believe that some of this is sort of like historic in terms of like the strength of this region. We've always kind of been underestimated in terms of our innovation and technology. Most people in the world do not know that the internet was created here. It was created here in the greater Washington region. People don't even know that. But everybody uses it and everybody knows what it's done, but they don't realize that geopositioning. Everybody uses Google Maps. Everybody uses Waze. All of that technology came from here, from this region, from our Army research, from our Navy research. The reality is that we are a bedrock of research and development, but the commercialization on the consumer side is what you see coming out of Silicon Valley a lot. What comes out of here is actually we have careers of purpose. We have people who are mission driven, and it just is not as cool and is not as, I don't know, attractive. It's not the shiny object. But the purpose in our work is so critical because it is defending the world. It is actually preserving our life. It is helping create the next generation of drug therapies and drug development, personalized medicine. So it really matters in that regard. That doesn't discount the value of what they do in Silicon Valley, because the consumer side is we all use. I mean, it's our Amazon, it's our our Google Maps, it's our all the things that we use constantly. But the reality is that they both have a purpose, but ours is in a way sometimes underestimated because it's just not as public. It's just not as clear. I think that's the reality.
0: How much of this do you think is we're being affected by the politics of the moment with the attitude vis-a-vis government workers? And so the industry, us being a big government town, we're sort of getting thrown out with the baby's getting thrown out with the bathwater in some ways.
1: Well, I think that we are always affected by what goes on in our elected with our elected officials in Washington, D.C. because of our proximity. Sometimes that's positive, sometimes that's negative. If you look at the defense and defense contracting, it's been extraordinarily positive for our region. If you look at what's going on right now in terms of the DOGE process and that whole process, that was very negative for our region. But the reality is, on par, we have extraordinarily well-educated people who I believe will retool, readjust, and move into the next opportunity. And that's really what we've been trying to do, provide them the tools, either at the universities or online or in person, or with connections, to get them to that next opportunity. But yes, surely it's true. We are being thrown out with bathwater in some ways, but I believe in the long run, because that's the way I look at the world, we'll be fine.
0: You're one of the more enthusiastic boosters of this region. I've known you a long time, Victor, and you know, wherever you are in the region, and you've worked in all different parts of the region, you always bring enthusiasm and a sense of purpose. What's your call to action to the other leaders in this town right now?
1: Well, I believe that if we don't come together as a region, if we do not figure out a way to work more closely together, we will be globally non-competitive. And because we my organization has offices in Seoul, Korea, Bangalore, Mumbai, in Berlin, Germany, in London, out in California. So we hear what's going on in other markets around the world, and we see our competitors. They are working together as regions, and we're not. We need to do that. So we need to figure out a way to come together more closely. And if we don't, I do believe that we will lose our global competitive position. We have come together around quantum, so we've done that. We have this Quantum World Congress. We go under one banner. We do that, in a very unified way. We also are working on a space conference that we're going to have in November. We do Select USA together as a group, but we need to be working more closely together and figure out how we can compete where we have to, and cooperate where we need to. Because the reality is, if we don't work as a region, all these assets become less valuable because they're competing against one another.
0: Last question. Give me the short brand identification for this region if you were king.
1: If I were king, we have the talent for the future, and we are creating the careers of the future. So those two things are really tied to our reality. It has to do with our educational attainment. It has to do with our ability to not only have research on the public side, but also on the private side.
0: I love it. Victor Hoskins, President and CEO of Fairfax County Economic Development, is now branding the region. Let's get after it.
1: Thank you, Jonathan.

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4: 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Coming up on Thursday's Federal Drive, the government's health technology wing is trying a new approach in helping those who are hard of hearing when in crowded scenarios. 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

0: This region has a long history of putting together very interesting community efforts to accelerate innovation. 1776, the Fort, Mach 37, and others. And we have a new one here in town that I'm very, very bullish on. James Barlia. He is the executive director of Station DC. Hey, man, thanks for joining us.
1: Thank you for having me, Jonathan. I appreciate it.
0: I mean, what is Station DC going to do here in town that's going to make a difference to innovation in the region?
1: First and foremost, we want to be a lightning bolt, and we want to inspire people to think a little bit differently, want to make people feel comfortable and confident taking the risks that they're probably thinking about taking, and solving really big, important problems. So I think, the first thing is creating a little bit of a culture acceleration towards like embracing risk, thinking about the future, and embracing frontier innovation. In addition to that, I think if we're successful, like, I'm really looking forward to creating some more economic opportunity, new jobs, new tech jobs locally, hopefully replacing some of the 40,000, jobs that we're expected to lose over the next year or so. In addition to that, just general like economic resilience and diversification, as well as accelerating the pace at which the public sector and private sector work together. Hopefully we can be a unifier and help align problem solvers, bringing together technologists and futurists and investors and policymakers and military leaders and industry executives and academics and philanthropists and like all the wonderful resources and brilliant people that we have in Washington, D.C., bring them together under one roof, allow them to get to know each other, to understand each other, and then to ultimately partner and collaborate to solve problems that are really, really important for Washington, D.C., and for the DMV region locally, and also problems that I think we're uniquely positioned to solve, as well as problems that are important nationally and, to the national interests.
0: I know that you have been around this for a while. You interned many years ago at 1776, and you stuck with innovation. You were with Steve Case, the Rise of the Rest. How did all those threads tie together and cause you to want to be the executive director of a 13,000-square-foot co-working innovation space in downtown D.C.?
1: First of all, I'm from D.C. I actually grew up in like Northwest D.C., so that was probably like the primary factor. I love it here. I care about it here. I want us to reach our full potential. Like, I want the city to prosper and to flourish, and I don't ever want anyone here to ever sell ourselves short. And so, like, I want to be here. That is what that is one of the things that drew me back to D.C. to D.C. and ultimately like to Station D.C. But I think there were three tailwinds that created the opportunity for Station DC, and then a little bit of like serendipity thrown in on top of that. The first being, so I was at Revolution for the past four and a half years, as you mentioned, with Steve and the rest of the amazing team there, helping build the Rise of the Rest fund strategy. So investing in early stage companies outside San Francisco, New York City, and Boston, and observed pretty quickly that the most forward-looking founders, even at the earliest stage of their company, like it could be an idea stage, we're thinking about Washington, D.C. as a way to create a competitive advantage for themselves. So it could be a trucking software company that's based in the middle of the country that is basically just a person and, an idea and a slide deck. And in our meeting was telling me that, at some point they're going to have to build a presence in Washington, D.C., because D.C. is what really unlocks real scale and distribution for any company in a highly regulated industry. It also can be a barrier, but if done well, it can create a ton of enterprise value. So that's tailwind number one. The problem of that being it's very expensive to actually do that, especially if you're an early stage company. It takes, it could be a several $100,000 investment to do that well, because you have to hire people, you have to get a space, you have to invest time in building relationships, and it's really, really tricky. So founders need access to DC. Second, leg of the stool, second tailwind is I just felt like DC has, we have all these wonderful natural resources. We have a bunch of really ambitious, like, in my opinion, fundamentally optimistic people who are here. They're mission driven. They're thinking about they want to create a better place, and think that they actually can help shape a future that is better or more positive than it is right now. And that's why they're here. But it felt like we weren't as connected as we needed to be. we weren't as united, we weren't as aligned, both in DC and regionally. You know, I think there's different messaging locally and regionally. We're just like fragmented and siloed, and there's no like physical nexus. There's no like real center of gravity, or front door for tech and innovation and entrepreneurship. So mm-hmm. I recognize that too. And I think a lot of that was actually like driven by frustration and being at Revolution and not investing in like really high quality companies in and around Washington DC. And so I was actually like almost self-interested in that. I started to pull on the thread of, well, you know, why is this happening? And then the third tailwind is really like, from a super macro level, you know, you think about great power competition with China and just the fact that we might be moving from a unipolar to a, you know, bipolar or multipolar world. And how is the federal government reacting to that? They're setting national priorities, identifying sectors or industries that are critically important for us over the next 5, 10, 15, 25 years. You know, and that manifests in things like the CHIPS Act, which unlock trillions of dollars of, you know, potential enterprise value. And where does that happen? Like that all happens in Washington, D.C. So those are kind of three tailwinds that I was tracking, plus being from Washington, D.C., plus being in Washington, D.C. Honestly, I started to get frustrated and just talk about how I think we can solve it with this like weird incubator style thing. Some other folks actually, you know, ended up thinking about it at the same time as me as well. And serendipity happened and we got in touch and Station D.C. was founded around last July.
0: I'm here with James Barlow. He's executive director of Station DC. You know, James, it strikes me that this is a very interesting moment for DC because this administration, the Trump administration, clearly is more tightly integrated with Silicon Valley entrepreneurs than any administration I'm aware of. But it's also, I think, very much influenced by Silicon Valley. And I think DC technology innovation needs to have a bigger voice in this administration. How do you feel about that?
1: You mean DC locally?
0: Yeah.
1: Should have more of a voice?
0: I think so. Yeah. I'd like to see this. I'd like to see them looking at this innovation community more as a source of innovation than just assuming that all the great innovation happens in the Valley, which I sadly have heard many times over the years as I've worked with the federal government.
1: It has been the case. And you know, I think the thing is though, like innovation is not exclusive to Silicon Valley. Like mm-hmm. it's widely distributed across the country. One of the things that we're doing at Station is we're kind of acting as like the nation's tech hub. So if you look around the country, there are like tech hubs that are specific to specific cities, which is one of the things that we're doing at Station. We're hopefully accelerating the pace at which founders locally can innovate and can solve problems and can scale and can acquire customers and fundraise, et cetera, and really get partnered with mentors, et cetera. And so we're kind of like this launch pad for new business. But at the same time, we're acting as like this landing pad for innovators that are coming to Washington, D.C. And hopefully we can help serve as this landing pad for like frontier innovators in D.C. And we're kind of just like the front door for them to those on the Hill, you know, in the administration, kind of like at the federal level, and do so in a way that's like super cost effective, that is super light operational lift, but feels like very high impact, high value.
0: So it feels to me that there is a big opportunity outside of within national security, but it's also outside around AI transformation. I'm seeing a lot of that. How does Station DC play into trying to take advantage of the AI transformation that's going on in the federal government now?
1: You know, if we're talking AI transformation specifically within the federal government and just like general government modernization, you know, being in Washington, D.C., like information travels very, very fast. You know, something could be said, you know, in the halls of the, you know, the Rayburn building. And like by the end of the hallway, you know, something else gets said. And so just like physical proximity, I think, is a competitive advantage. And being around that hopefully allows those that are solving those problems to capture, to gather some unique insight, and then to be able to like operationalize that unique insight into a thing or into a product to solve a specific problem.
0: Interesting. So really what you're trying to do in a lot of ways is break down barriers that to this point really have made things that should have been easy for folks to understand, lessees understand, because just didn't have visibility in how government was functioning or what the government wanted in the way of innovation.
1: Yeah, I think that's definitely part of it. I think kind of like building this bridge between the Valley ideologically and the Hill.
0: So if I'm listening and I want to get involved in this community or benefit from it, what are some of the attachment points that you're going to be offering as you start to roll out this new approach?
1: Yeah, there's three things that we're really doing. At the core of everything is we're bringing together people to solve these really important problems. We make introductions that matter. We make high value connections consistently, reliably, and repeatably. And we at Station DC, we're the side character. You know, the problem solvers and the decision makers are the main characters. We just want to bring people together and stay out of the way. But there's really three primary products and services. So there's our, you know, our physical space, there's events, and then there's education. So on the physical space side of things, we have a 13,000 square foot space in Union Market that we're building out right now. It'll open in August. It is not a traditional co-working space in that it is designed not to feel like a, you know, sterile co-working space, but much more of a lounge or speakeasy or kind of club. You know, we want both policymakers that are wearing, you know, pinstripe suits to feel comfortable meeting with founders that are wearing sweatpants and sweatshirts. So we won't have any dedicated or permanent desks for anyone in our space, but we have three bookable boardrooms. We have three small meeting rooms. We'll have some small call rooms, as well as a lot of general purpose space that is can be kind of configured however we'd like. The second thing that we do is we host events. So, you know, one way that we actually convene and or that we bring together all these people to solve these big problems is we host very purposeful, very intentional events. So that's everything from a 500 person quarterly summit to highlight tech in Washington, D.C., or highlight American innovation, or highlight, you know, what are the demand signals that the government is sending and should be sending to the private sector over the next, you know, 12, 24, 36 months, all the way down to 25 person dinners and then everything in between, 50 person networking receptions, 100 person, call it like next generation job fair events. So, you know, events is kind of the second leg of the stool. And then the third leg of the stool is education. And within education, there are a few different pieces to it. There's kind of like the classes and crash courses and content that we provide. So you can think about that as we have something called Founders Academy, which is if you're an aspiring, you know, founder, tech entrepreneur, and you want to learn about kind of the basics of, you know, what it might take to pull on the thread of your idea, that's for you. We have something called Angel Academy, which is almost like upskilling for, you know, folks that might be accredited investors and are thinking about getting involved in the tech ecosystem, but don't really know how. We have something called Defense Academy, which is providing early stage entrepreneurs the tool resources and tools that they need to make sure that they are well equipped to sell into the DoD. So those are half day or full day or multi-day kind of crash courses. Second leg of the stool is mentorship. So we have a mentorship program that effectively has activated or is activating a deep bench of local talent and tech operators and exited founders and investors, think like folks who have done it before and you know, want to share some advice and guidance and share their hard-won lessons with earlier stage entrepreneurs and founders. And all of our mentors are making themselves available for at least 2 hours every month. And we've kind of productized a way to like matchmake. And then the third leg of that, the third leg of the education stool is just general like information and intelligence. You know, we're developing a newsletter that'll go out every month, every week that will have kind of like, here's what's happening in tech policy news. Here's why it matters. And here's what you can do with it. And our hope is by way of giving people the space, the engineered collisions, and, you know, the actual events and the, you know, the education and information and intelligence they need, they feel supported and confident and comfortable to go do the hard thing and solve the hard problem and do something that's good for the city, the region, the country, the world, and hopefully themselves.
0: Well, I must say, it's an ambitious plan. It's something that the region needs, James, and I very much am looking forward to watching you succeed. It was James Barla, the executive director of Station DC. You should go check him out on the web and follow him closely. James, thanks again for joining us today.
1: Thanks, Jonathan. I appreciate it.

What's Working in Washington is hosted by Jonathan Aberman, produced and edited by Tracy Madigan. Audio mixing, Adrian Wheatonshop. Online producer, Laura Latondress. And the theme music is written and performed by Jonathan Aberman and Larry Aberman. Aberbros, they can be found on Spotify. What's Working in Washington? Original thought with a focus on artificial intelligence.

0: Well, another episode is in the books. I found this one to be particularly important to me. I hope you agree and you enjoyed it. This region needs to focus on the future. It needs a plan. I'm really glad to have an opportunity to talk with James Barla and Victor Hoskins about some of the ways we can make the local economy grow. Ed Finn, what a great guest. So insightful. I'm sure we'll have him on again. And now that we've gotten to the end, I hope you agree that comparing AI to nuclear weapons wasn't a forced comparison. And maybe we all should think a little bit more about what's working in Washington, but also how to work with AI in a way that'll make sense and will truly be American. See you next time.
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